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And it is all metal, because tonight we are giving away tickets to a wonderful metal onslaught of a show coming to the Ventura Music Hall, June 20th. Death Angel, Violence, and Insight. Very excited for this show. I've loved Death Angel since the late 80s, and I don't believe I ever saw them. So really cool they're coming to town June 20th. And, of course, being your metal authority in Ventura, we have tickets for you to enter to win, should you want to do that. So keep listening. I will let you know we started the night off with Metallica, No Remorse from Kill 'Em All. And just heard Anthrax, Got the Time from Persistence of Time, a song they really made their own. Don't think a lot of people know that that's actually a Joe Jackson song. The original was pretty good, too. And Anthrax really, like I said, made it their own. Really a great song. Believe they still play that live all the time. They're in Europe right now supporting their album that's not out yet, but they released the first single recently. I think the whole album is going to be out in September. So it's cool. They finally have something new coming out. It's been about 10 years, which is unbelievable. Time flies. But anyway, let's get into some Death Angel. If you'd like to win tickets, email me, radio@capsmedia.org. That's radio@capsmedia.org. Pure Rock Show on the subject line, and that you'd like to win Death Angel tickets, and you'll be entered to win a pair. Here's the first song I ever heard from these guys. I'm not sure if they're playing it on this current tour, but they should. This one's called Bored on the Pure Rock Show.

some Volbeat on the Pure Rock Show. Cheapside Sloggers, that one featured guest guitarist Gary Holt from Exodus and also from Slayer. And I will be playing Exodus and Slayer later on in the show, so don't go anywhere. Triple shot of Gary Holt music tonight, although the Slayer song doesn't have him on it. Anyway, Judas Priest, before that, Green Manalishi, speaking about most people, I should say not most people, a lot of people not realizing the Anthrax song Got the Time is a cover by Joe Jackson. A lot of people don't realize that Green Manalishi is not a Judas Priest song, but an old Fleetwood Mac song they covered. And did a damn good job of it, too, I must say. Death Angel, the featured artist of the night, started off that block of music with the song Bored. Mentioned that I haven't seen them playing that on this tour, although I wish they would. Maybe they will for Ventura. But what they are doing is playing their whole Act 3 album, which is the album that I really got into. It's the first album that I actually purchased from them back in the day on compact disc, which I am playing songs from tonight, including this next one, which is probably their most well-known song. Got quite a bit of airplay on MTV, Headbangers Ball. Starts off nice and slow, kicks in later. See if you remember this one. If not, maybe it'll be new to you. And you can hear it live here in Ventura, June 20th, when Death Angel visits the Ventura Music Hall with Violence and Insight. If you'd like to try to win a pair of tickets, email radio@capsmedia.org. 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

the metal edition of the Pure Rock Show. Classic Overkill, In Union We Stand from Taking Over. And Overkill is still active and still better than ever. As good as ever, whatever term you want to use. Just played LA recently with Testament. Unfortunately, I missed that one, but saw enough clips to know they still got it. Although it's really just Bobby Blitz, the singer. D.D. Verney hasn't been in the band for here and there due to medical issues. And then the other players are in a rotation, but it's still Overkill. Still great. Saw them many times, and they were always awesome. Still putting out great new music as well. Last album, Scorched, was great. And I think they have something new coming out, too. Iron Maiden, from the debut Iron Maiden album from 1980, before that one, Remember Tomorrow, featuring the late, great Paul Di'Anno on vocals. Looking forward to checking out the documentary that was recently released about him. Hopefully it will be on a streaming channel soon. Interesting that that's out at the same time as the new Iron Maiden documentary that was in the theaters a few weeks ago. That'll be cool to see, too. Although I've seen some cool Iron Maiden documentaries in the past. I actually have a DVD, which I've read people's comments, and apparently this DVD is even better than this new doc, but I'll have to see the new one as well. And looking forward to Maiden coming to L.A. in the fall, in a few months, with Megadeth and Anthrax. Death Angel started off that block of music with probably their most commercial, definitely the most commercial, and probably most successful song called A Room with a View. Interested to see how many of you guys remember that one. Definitely their most mainstream song and a really good one from their album Act 3, which they will be playing in their entirety when they come to Ventura on June 20th to the wonderful Ventura Music Hall, along with their friends Violence and Insight. Playing all of that album and some other assorted tunes. Really, really psyched to see these guys, especially at a great small local venue like the Ventura Music Hall. If you'd like to go, and you'd like to try to win a pair of tickets, email me at radio@capsmedia.org. 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Pure Rock Show on the subject line, and that you'd like to win or try to win a pair of tickets to Death Angel in the body of the email. Here's another tune from them, which they will be playing, one of their best, Seemingly Endless Time, on the Pure Rock Show.

it's nice talking to myself. A credit to dementia. Someday you too will know my name and smile its black tooth grin. If the war inside my head won't take a day off, I'll be dead. My icy fingers caught.

0: Megadeth, of course. Sweating Bullets from Countdown to Extinction. But you all knew that, I'm sure. Had Slayer, Skeletons of Society from Seasons in the Abyss. My personal favorite Slayer album. Exodus, Lowrider from The Fabulous Disaster. Also my favorite Exodus album. See a trend here. And Death Angel, Seemingly Endless Time from Act 3. Definitely my favorite Death Angel album. Look at that. And if you weren't listening earlier, then I'll let you know now. If you'd like to try to win a pair of tickets to see Death Angel, Violence, and Insight, right here. Don't have to go that far. Ventura Music Hall, June 20th. 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Pure Rock Show on the subject. And in the body, a little note that you're interested in trying to win a pair of tickets to see the show. Good luck, everybody. It's going to be a great one, and I am highly looking forward to it. Hope you enjoyed tonight's metal edition of the Pure Rock Show. We'll be back next week. Hope you will, too.
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Welcome. This is Dr. Michio Kaku, Professor of Theoretical Physics at the City College and the Graduate Center of the City University of New York, and this is Exploration. Every week on Exploration, we discuss the fascinating world of science and its impact on society. And today we have two very special guests talking about innovation and the future of progress and technology. You know, just last month, there was a major report coming out stating that American students, once again, score near dead last among students in the industrialized world. In fact, our students, compared to students from Jordan, score just a little bit better in terms of math and different kinds of reasoning skills. Now, the report had a summary, and the report said that this is unsustainable. I mean, how can you have a great industrial power which graduates students which simply cannot cut the mustard in the new technological age? Now, of course, there's unemployment in the world today. Everybody knows that. However, did you also know that there are plenty of jobs out there, unfilled jobs, jobs that are just begging to be filled, high-paying jobs, but unfortunately, there are not enough American students to fill those jobs. In fact, this report says that there's actually been a decline of the cognitive skills of our students compared to the past, and especially compared to students in China and India and throughout the developing world. Well, that's why in this hour, we're going to talk about invention, innovation, science. Science is the engine of prosperity. All the wealth we see around us, yes, it comes from labor. It comes from hard work. It comes from entrepreneurs. It comes from visionaries, industrialists, government policy, and all that. However, ultimately, after everything is said and done, science is the engine of prosperity. And the question is, will we continue to graduate young kids that can keep us at the forefront of innovation and wealth and prosperity? Well, we have two very special guests today. The first special guest is Randall Strauss, who recently wrote a biography of the greatest innovator of modern times, Thomas Edison. We forget that Thomas Edison pretty much created the 20th century in terms of household appliances, in terms of power, in terms of entertainment. And it's something that we should emulate. It's something that we should try to learn. How was it that Thomas Edison, who came out as practically a penniless kid, could achieve so much in his lifetime? And then the second half of Exploration, we're going to bring on somebody who's at the forefront of innovation itself, MIT Professor Seth Lloyd, who is pioneering something called quantum computers, which some people think could be the new technology of the 21st century. Now, of course, there are a lot of hurdles that have to be negotiated before we have commercial quantum computers. But once we do, perhaps sometime in this century, it could create a second industrial revolution. Quantum computers can leave ordinary computers in the dust. Not to mention the fact that ordinary computers are beginning to flatten out now. Moore's Law, which says a computer power doubles every 18 months, is slowing down. And we need something like atomic computers, molecular computers, quantum computers to save the day. Well, once again, our first special guest is Randall Strauss, author of a biography of Thomas Edison. And the question is, what makes a great innovator?

0: man who performs this miracle of recording the human voice for the first time?
1: Well, part of the surprise was that the inventor was a young man. He was 30 years old. And he very shrewdly decided to unveil his machine in the offices of Scientific American. He takes the machine into the office, puts it on the table, and he has pre-recorded a self-introduction. So the phonograph says to the gathered editors, "Hello, I'm the phonograph." And it was stunning. And Scientific American literally stopped the presses. They had an issue that was in production at the time. The editors decided on the spot to hold that issue and insert notice of this wondrous invention. And that moment made Thomas Edison famous. When the phonograph is announced with the imprimatur of the Scientific American's editors behind it, it had instant credibility, and he became famous at that moment and would learn that once you achieve the kind of fame he was given, he could never become anything but the famous person. He couldn't turn off the fame. He could never become unfamous.
0: What do you mean by that? People chasing him for autographs or spying on him and looking at his garbage? Or what do you mean by that?
1: Well, he did not face quite the intrusiveness that celebrities today face, but it was pretty close. The world, first of all, when it becomes aware of his lab in what was then rural, suburban New Jersey, becomes aware of his laboratory, they descend upon it, and they think nothing of interrupting his work. And there's a time when he was unable to get much of anything done because visitors would come in and demand that he play for them a demonstration song, and the song that Edison was condemned to repeat again and again and again was "Mary Had a Little Lamb." This was the price of fame. Fame got him a contract with investors to establish a company that was going to commercialize the phonograph. But fame at the same time brought a torrent of visitors, a torrent of mail. The mail would include a category of a request that he termed begging letters. Strangers would write him saying, "I need money." Something I think famous people today would recognize as a phenomenon that persists today.
0: In fact, if you win the lottery, that's the first thing that happens, right? You get deluged by people who have their hands out.
1: And what I find is very interesting in looking at Edison's acquaintance with fame and the price it exacts is how the public has no compunction about respecting the privacy of the other person. Just incredible demands are made upon Edison, and at first he doesn't realize how big a burden it's going to be for him, for his family, and his children are going to always live in his shadow. So they're going to pay a price too.
0: Okay. Well, let's move on because Edison tops this. Not only is he now world-renowned, he goes on to invent the light bulb and the motion picture industry. So could you walk us through his succeeding inventions?
1: The phonograph comes when he's 30, and by the time he's 35, he's going to have announced that he's solved the problem of what was then called subdividing light, that is, coming up with a workable incandescent light bulb. At the time, arc lighting was dominating cities, and it was too bright for indoor use. He's going to announce he's invented it before he has. Then he's going to scramble to come up with solutions to problems he ran into in the course of trying to come up with the incandescent light bulb.
0: Mm-hmm.
1: Then he's going to form a company, land permission to build a

0: first central power station that supplies lighting, indoor lighting system in Lower Manhattan.
1: That was on Pearl Street, right?
0: On Pearl Street, right. Mm-hmm. And he's going to succeed. When he turns the switch, it works. He's going to do all of this. So from phonograph to successful build-out of the first municipal incandescent lighting system and accompanying power infrastructure.
1: Okay, now
0: do all this in 5 years. Amazing.
1: Now, when I was a kid, I read a biography of Thomas Edison, and there's a famous story of how he would experiment with literally hundreds of different kinds of substances that would incandesce in a light bulb to create the light bulb. And that became legendary. And there's that famous quotation that genius is, what, 99% perspiration, 1% inspiration. How much of that story is true?
0: Well, let's start with that famous quote. It turns out I could find no documented evidence that he ever said that. If you track down the source that was used by earlier biographers, it turns out it's a phrase used by someone who claimed acquaintance with Edison, who was speaking it several decades after he claimed he had heard Edison use the phrase. But there's no, certainly there's no document in Edison's own hand where he uses this.
1: Now, what about the story, though? The story, though, that he went through hundreds of substances before he finally got it right.
0: The story is true. They did go, and I'm using the plural, they. It was he and his assistants. And part of the problem with the myth of the lone, inspired, hardworking inventor, the outsized image of Edison the inventor, was he always, from very early on, even before, of course, the invention of the phonograph, he had a team of assistants. So it wasn't Edison alone. It was the assistants who were running through long lists of all kinds of materials to see what would serve well, what would last as a suitable filament. They had a lot of fun with this, too, just trying outlandish materials to see what would work. And it would be a strip of bamboo that would turn out to be the basis for the first generation of really workable incandescent bulbs. The other thing about this story that I think is interesting to look back on was how it was not informed by scientific theory. At the time, it was termed cut and try. That is, just try everything. Today, we would more colloquially say, throw some stuff against the wall and see what sticks. And that really was the technique. And, of course, this approach, this methodology, if I can dignify it with the term methodology, it's really the absence of a methodology, is not going to be a serviceable model for the institutionalization of invention that's going to follow Edison's career. He's going to be the one who makes this an appealing kind of storybook approach to invention, but it's not an approach that corporations are going to copy as they institutionalize invention.
1: Okay, let me ask you about a famous story about Edison. He was suspicious of people with fancy degrees from colleges. He was going to hire, according to the story, this one PhD, and he asked him to calculate the volume inside a light bulb, okay? So this PhD candidate got out and used calculus, and after many, many hours came out with a number that approximated the volume inside a light bulb. And then Edison simply got the light bulb, put it under a faucet, put water in the faucet, and then simply weighed the water and got the calculation within a matter of seconds, just to prove that you don't need so much book learning. Is that really true?
0: It's a true story. I saw several different accounts of it. It involved actually an employee of his.
1: Mm-hmm.
0: And you have to feel sorry for the PhD who was hired for his training, but was subject to really what were cruel pranks. Edison felt so ambivalent about those who had received graduate degrees, who had received advanced training. He couldn't resist looking for opportunities to humiliate his most highly trained staff. Mm-hmm. And that's a great example of this ambivalence.
1: Okay, now tell us a little about the motion picture industry.
0: Motion pictures are going to be a passion of his. He works on a camera that is going to advance the field. He's going to buy the rights to use a projecting system that really makes possible the ability of audiences to see motion pictures on a screen. He was not able to invent that himself, and he and his advisors were willing to acquire the technology and market it under his name. He understood that he had acquired a reputation that that had commercial value, and just the association of his name made this technology viable. It's an incredibly competitive marketplace. There were a number of competing projection systems that were all jostling with one another. He was also involved in the production of movies. He had a movie studio, and under his name, a number of very important early movies, very short movies, were made until he did eventually leave the business. He, in movies as in recorded sound, enjoyed the privilege of making artistic decisions about what would get produced, what kind of movies, what kind of musicians would receive his support. And so we have the case of an inventor wielding power into the in the artistic realm, and he enjoyed that role very much.
1: Okay, let me ask you the key question then. What was the secret of his genius? Was it that he was born that way? Was it that he simply tried everything under the sun until he got it right? What was the secret of his genius that, of course, Silicon Valley entrepreneurs today try to emulate?
0: He's certainly a serial entrepreneur, and he was very gifted with in a technical sense of being able to identify the crux of a technical problem, being able to guide his assistants in the search for a solution. And in our memory of the Edison legend, just as is the case today in Silicon Valley, we do remember the successes, and we are inclined to forget the failures. Steve Jobs is a great example. I mentioned I'd written a book about his career mm-hmm. when he started this second company. I would imagine most people certainly know of his recent successes as well as his early successes, but probably don't remember there was this interval of about 10 years where he tried to start and failed in making a new company that offered a workstation, a high-end computer for academic market. And so, too, in the case of Edison's career, there are times when he tries something and fails utterly. The most dramatic example was when he left the electric light power business and basically liquidated his stock that he received in the creation of what's going to become General Electric, and puts virtually all of his money into iron ore mining in a venture that did not work out. That's part of being a serial entrepreneur. You will succeed, but not always.
1: So he
0: don't think that detracts from his successes. And some of his failures were glorious failures. We can talk about the electric car as what I think of as one of his glorious failures.
2: Well, that concludes our interview with Randall Strauss, author of a new book about Thomas Edison. And stay tuned for the second half of Exploration when we talk about the next generation of innovators. And the question is, what can we learn about the spirit of creativity, innovation that will create wealth into the future? Think of the enormous wealth generated by the light bulb and by the work of Thomas Edison. And the question is, are we up to the task? Can we create the next generation of Thomas Edisons?

Well, that concludes the first part of Exploration. Stay tuned now for the second part, when we talk about perhaps where some of the next innovations may come from. New advances in computers, like molecular computers and even quantum computers. Our next guest is an MIT professor. Professor Seth Lloyd will talk to us today about quantum computers, which, if we can harness their power, could initiate a second industrial revolution. We're talking about a generation of computers that would leave the old computers in the dust. So once again, stay tuned for the second half of Exploration as we continue a discussion of innovation in the 21st century.

Welcome. Once again, this is Dr. Michio Kaku, Professor of Theoretical Physics at the City College and the Graduate Center of the City University of New York, introducing the second half of Exploration. In the first half of Exploration, we mentioned that our students score near dead last among industrialized nations in terms of competency in math and reasoning skills, and this has been pretty much consistent over the last decade, so it's not a spurious effect. And the question is, if science is ultimately the engine of prosperity, then where will the next Thomas Edisons come from? You know, if you look at the political debate in this country, it's mired in politics. First of all, politicians are former lawyers. And in law, you have this worldview that the universe is a zero-sum game. The basis of law is you sue Peter to pay Paul. Well, when these lawyers become politicians, they bring this worldview with them, this zero-sum game. Instead of suing Peter to pay Paul, you basically tax Peter to pay Paul. And if you listen to the political debate, it's very sad because all they do is cut the pie thinner and thinner and thinner. Who are we going to rob to pay Paul? Who are we going to tax? It's all tax policy. But you see, a physicist has a different point of view. We believe in creating a bigger pie. Rather than slicing the pie thinner and thinner, rather than robbing Peter to pay Paul, why not create new industries? Think of two simple inventions from quantum physics. Quantum physics is my specialty. That's what I do for a living. That's my day job. And in quantum physics, we have two simple inventions that changed everything, the laser and the transistor. Think for a moment. Most of the high-tech innovations have been due to these two very simple inventions from quantum physics, the laser and the transistor. Computers, the internet, iPods, iPads, MRI scans, modern medicine, the space program, GPS, all of that is possible because of innovations coming from quantum physics. And the question is, where will the next Thomas Edisons come from? Some people think that maybe, just maybe, it could come from a new generation of computers, for example, quantum computers. And then we're going to bring on our second special guest today. He's a professor of physics at MIT, Professor Seth Lloyd, who believes in quantum computers. The age of silicon may eventually come to a close, and then we may have to go to quantum computers or molecular computers and realize that some people even think that maybe the universe is a quantum computer of some sort. So now in the second half of Exploration, we'll talk about where the next wave of innovation and wealth will come from.

0: And now I'd like to introduce our special guest for today. We're very delighted to have with us Professor Seth Lloyd of MIT, author of a new controversial book called Programming the Universe. And the question is the universe a quantum computer? Now, let me explain. We all know that computers that energize modern society are based on silicon. And the silicon chip that you have in your Pentium crams literally millions upon millions of tiny transistors into something that's a little bit bigger than your thumbnail. And the question is, how far can you go until the tiniest transistor becomes the size of an atom? Well, that time is coming. Perhaps in 20, 30 years, we don't know precisely when, but we do know that someday transistors will be so tiny that atoms of silicon simply won't do. We'll have to go to atomic computers, otherwise known as quantum computers, and Professor Lloyd is an expert in this area called quantum computation, and he thinks maybe even the universe is a quantum computer. Now, let me also note that atoms spin like a spinning top, and you all know that spinning tops have an arrow, the axis of spin, and that could point up or down. If it points up, that's a zero. If it points down, that's a one, and you get binary. But atoms are more than just binary. Atoms can also point sideways and everywhere in between, a superposition of up and down. And that's where we get into the bizarre world of the quantum theory, where you don't really know quite where this arrow is pointing, but you have much more freedom than simply zeros and ones. You have zeros and ones and in between. These are called qubits or quantum bits. And Dr. Seth Lloyd is one of the world's experts in this new area. And of course, many people are interested in this. Modern technocrats are interested because one day quantum computers may have the internet on it, and as well as banking records and your credit card records, not to mention the fact that the CIA wants to get their handle on quantum computers because with it, you can crack any code with a quantum computer. So once again, our special guest today is Dr. Seth Lloyd, author of the new book, Programming the Universe. Professor Lloyd, tell us a little bit about your youth. Were there any kinds of incidences or stories you'd like to tell about what set you off in a career in mathematics, computational physics, and physics?
1: Well, I always loved fooling around with numbers and with games and things involving geometry when I was a kid. I played a lot with blocks and would build huge geometric constructions as well as buildings with them. And then when I went to school, I was amazed to find out that there was a subject called physics where with relatively simple math, you could discover a huge amount about the way the world works. Of course, then I went to graduate school and found it was really the opposite. There's a huge amount of complicated math, and you only understand a little tiny bit about the way the world works. But by then, it was too late. I was suckered into the field.
0: And you also mentioned in your book that as a graduate student, everyone seemed to be doing string theory, but you saw your destiny going in a slightly different direction. Could you elaborate?
1: Sure. When I was at Cambridge University, I did a MPhil in History and Philosophy of Science and started working on ideas of information in quantum mechanics. I also studied quantum gravity with Stephen Hawking. And it struck me that there was a connection between these two things, these two ideas of quantum information and quantum gravity. So when I went to Rockefeller University to work with Heinz Pakels to do a PhD in physics, I started off working on ideas of quantum information and quantum gravity, basically the same thing that I'm doing today. Unfortunately, they didn't like that very much at Rockefeller University, and about halfway through, they told me I better cut it out and work on something more conventional like elementary particle physics or string theory.
0: Well, I guess reality intrudes. Heinz Pagels, I should also mention, was one of the early guests on Exploration, speaking about elementary particle physics. Now let's talk about things that are very practical. The average American, of course, says, what's in it for me? Numero uno. Am I going to get better internet reception? Am I going to get better computer power? So let's talk about computer power, computer games, and what we have for Christmas. Everybody knows that at Christmas time, your computer is almost twice as powerful as the computers of the previous Christmas, and that's called Moore's Law. So some people say, well, Moore's Law is going to go on forever. However, you think otherwise. So tell us a little bit about Moore's Law and why you think Moore's Law is going to break down so by Christmas time we're not going to get Christmas presents that are almost twice as powerful as the previous Christmas.
1: Well, it's dangerous to predict that Moore's Law will break down. People have been predicting its imminent demise for decades, starting in the late 1960s. And every time some clever engineer managed to find a way around whatever specific problem seemed to be standing in the way of progress. And in fact, if you look at Moore's Law, it's not just one technology that has made computers get more powerful by a factor of two every year and a half or so. It's a whole series of technologies that have kicked in, from vacuum tubes to transistors to integrated circuits. And these technologies rely on the rapid improvement of other kinds of methods like machining, material science, et cetera. So Moore's Law is kind of the tip of the iceberg of this rapid improvement. However, it can't actually go on forever for a simple reason, that is that computers are governed by the laws of physics, and the laws of physics tell you how small you can make things and how fast you can do things. And so if you actually took all the energy in the universe and turned it into a gigantic computer, a possibility envisaged by Isaac Asimov in his story, The Last Question, I was able to calculate using the physics of information processing how big such a computer would be. And, this computer, this universal computer, if you like, up till now it could have performed about 10 to the 120 elementary operations, or ops, on about 10 to the 90 bits. And if you actually look at the exponential progress of Moore's Law and ask when, at what point, could the whole universe become a computer, it's only 250 or 400 years away. So even if we manage to take every elementary particle in the universe and turn it into have it participate in a computation, then Moore's Law couldn't last for more than a few more centuries.
0: Okay, well, let's be very practical. On your desk is a laptop with a Pentium chip, let's say, and that Pentium chip has a layer of chemicals, the smallest layer being 20 atoms across, 20 atoms across, the smallest layer in a Pentium chip on your desk. In 20 years, in fact, less than 20 years, that layer will be 5 atoms across at the rate at which we're going, 5 atoms across. And at 5 atoms, we have to introduce something called the Heisenberg uncertainty principle, which says you don't really know precisely where that electron is. In which case, if electrons leak out of the layer, your Pentium chip just short-circuited, and your laptop is now useless. And so the question is, how small can you make a transistor before you bump up against atoms, and at the atomic level, everything's uncertain?
1: Yeah, well, that certainly is something to worry about. And indeed, if Intel starts making chips where the electrons are just leaking out all over the place, the chips wouldn't work. So they clearly can't make them by exactly the same design. However, there's certainly nothing wrong with or nothing against the laws of physics to actually store bits of information at the atomic scale. Indeed, one atom, one bit. As the components of computers get smaller, indeed, quantum effects like the Heisenberg uncertainty kick in. But maybe we can actually take advantage of these effects like the Heisenberg uncertainty principle. Maybe we can turn it from being a bug into a feature. And indeed, that's what my colleagues and I do when we try to build computers whose feature scale, the size of the bits, are down at the level of individual atoms.
0: Okay, now let's talk again very practical things when people say, what's in it for me? Well, the government, of course, would ask the same question, what's in it for us? And let's now talk about the CIA. The CIA, of course, is very much interested in breaking codes. They love to break the codes of other nations. But many times to break a code, you have to have a key. And sometimes this key is the ability to factorize a huge number. Let's say I have a number with 100 digits. Take a sheet of paper and write a random set of integers 100 digits long, would fill up many, many sheets of paper. And then you were asked to factorize it as the product of two numbers. Well, how would you do that? It would exhaust most computers, and some people therefore think that certain codes are safe, that it's beyond the ability of most ordinary computers to crack the factorization of a number that is 100 digits long. But now let's talk about computing on atoms. Is it possible that this new generation of computers, this quantum computers that you are pioneering, could be able to crack codes that even the CIA cannot crack?
1: Well, it's possible. And indeed, if we could build a quantum computer, a computer that stored bits of information on individual atoms, one with only a few tens of thousands of quantum bits, and one able to perform a few hundred million operations, which is to say something quite piddling compared with the laptop on my lap right now. If we could build a very small quantum computer, then we could use these kind of weird features like the Heisenberg uncertainty principle to compute in a different way. And indeed, in 1994, Peter Shor, then at AT&T, now at MIT, showed that, in fact, you could exploit quantum weirdness to factor large numbers and break these codes with even a rather small quantum computer.
0: Okay, now let's talk about computers themselves. Everyone talks about the digital age. Everything is digital. But what does digital mean? And what is this zeros and ones that sometimes we see in the press? And like if you saw the movie The Matrix, you saw a bunch of zeros and ones. What are these zeros and ones? And what is the so-called digital age?
1: So a zero or one is what's called a bit. A bit is the smallest possible chunk of information. And it doesn't have to be zero and one. The famous bits are yes or no, heads or tails, true or false, black or white. Essentially, any thing that can take on two different states, two different distinguishable states, registers a bit. And that's the smallest chunk of information. And the way that digital computers work is they break up information into bits, into its smallest chunks, and then process it that way.
0: Okay, so if modern society, the wealth of nations, everything we see around us, if it's governed by zeros and ones, then let's now talk about qubits, quantum bits, where atoms don't have to be in zeros and ones states. They could be zeros and ones and in between. So tell us about how atoms can be in between zero and one.
1: Yeah, so as soon as one starts talking about quantum mechanics, then things start to get weird. Niels Bohr famously said that anyone who can contemplate quantum mechanics without getting dizzy hasn't properly understood it. But let's go on anyway. Back essentially a little more than 100 years ago, physicists including Max Planck, Einstein, Niels Bohr, and others realized that there was an essential chunkiness to nature, a kind of a digital quality, that things that people thought of as being wave-like, like, for instance, light or sound, came in little chunks. Light came in little chunks called photons, a little particle of light. Sound came in little chunks called phonons, a little particle of sound. And so at this quantum level, things that look continuous actually are somewhat digital. For instance, you could have no photons in a spot or one photon in a spot, or you could have one electron over here or one electron over there. And indeed, that's how a conventional computer registers bits, though with a lot more electrons. So, bucket empty, lots of electrons out of the bucket, that's zero. Bucket full, lots of electrons in the bucket, that's one. Now, in quantum mechanics, says that at bottom of the world has this digital feature, which is good because that means we can use this digital nature of the world, this quantum nature, to store digital information. But there's another weird feature of quantum mechanics that goes under the name wave-particle duality. So just as waves like light are made up of particles, so things like particles, like electrons, for instance, have waves associated with them. The wave is an electron's wave tells you something about where the electron is. Now, so in a digital world, an ordinary bit, you could either have an electron here, that's zero, or there, that's one. But in the quantum world, the electron's wave can be both here and there at the same time. So a quantum bit, electron here and there at the same time, is a bit that can register in some funky quantum sense that nobody really understands, 0 and 1 at the same time. Qubits are not either 0 or 1. They can be 0 and 1.
0: Okay, so let's take an analogy of a top, a spinning top. Everyone's played with them as children, and atoms spin, and therefore atoms are also like spinning tops, and atoms can spin either up or down when they're placed in a magnetic field, or at least until the quantum theory came in. And so now we can have tops that spin up, tops that spin down, and tops that spin in between. Now, these qubits, these quantum bits, can be between 0 and 1, and they consist of atoms now, not molecules of silicon that you see on a transistor. So how would you actually now build a quantum computer? Let's say that you were an inventor, have access to laser beams and magnetic fields and the ability to play with atoms, individual atoms. How would you build a quantum computer?
1: So I guess, in fact, a little more than 10 years ago, I was in that position because quantum computers, the idea you could compute at the level of atoms using quantum mechanics, had been proposed by Paul Benioff and Richard Feynman back in the 1980s. But until by the early 1990s, nobody knew how to build one. Nobody had a clue. And around 1992, 1993, I realized that with off-the-shelf elements like lasers and microwave generators, you could take atoms and make them compute. And the way the type of computing I suggested was, in fact, just what you suggested. We'll take spin as our bit. So spinning up, or we can call that clockwise, is a 0, and spinning down is a 1, and then spinning sideways is this funky state of a qubit, 0 and 1 at the same time. So now, if you take such an atom, the spin of the nucleus of an atom, you put the atom in a magnetic field, and then you zap it with microwaves, you can make that bit flip. This is called magnetic resonance. It's the same technique that you use to image your knee when you blow it out while skiing. So if you put on light or microwaves at just the right frequency, it will tickle the nucleus and cause the nucleus to flip. First, it will start at, let's say, starts at the state 0, or spin up, and then it gradually rotates down through the state spin sideways, 0 and 1 at the same time, to the state spin down, or 1. Now, if you have lots of atoms, lots of nuclei, you can address them with different frequencies. You can think, in fact, of these different atoms as essentially listening to different radio stations. So, you know, if I have one atom that listens to 89.7 megahertz, WGBH here in Boston, then a second one, say the first one is carbon, say the second one is hydrogen, will listen to WCRB, 102.5. And when I address these two atoms with microwaves of different frequencies, or radio waves of different frequencies, then if I shine light at 89.7, the carbon atom, which listens to 89.7, will flip. And if I shine light or microwaves at 102.5, then the hydrogen atom, which listens to WCRB, will flip. So I can address atoms individually. And then if you're sensitive to the interaction between the atoms, you can massage those interactions to make up logical operations, for instance, causing the hydrogen atom to flip if and only if the carbon atom is spin down or 1. And since at bottom, a computation is nothing more than making bits flip and making one bit flip if another bit or another or several other bits, say, read 1, then any computation can be broken down into these simple operations, making bits flip, making them interact with each other. And the atoms in our molecule, the carbon and the hydrogen, can perform a simple computation simply by addressing them with light.
0: Okay, so let's back up a bit. You have a bunch of atoms, let's say in a line, and you place it in a magnetic field, so the spins are either up or down, or perhaps sideways, a mixture of up and down. And once you have these atoms aligned, then you hit it with microwaves. And at certain frequencies, the atom will absorb the radiation and flip.
1: That's right.
0: And each flipping process represents a calculation. Now, because the atom is neither up nor down, but it's a mixture of up and down, you have much more flexibility than in zeros and ones. Okay? Now, then the question is, what kind of computation can you perform on this? Can you do the calculations of a laptop? Can you do 1 plus 1 is 2? What's the world's record for computing on these atoms?
1: So you can certainly take these atoms and make them do anything that an ordinary digital computer could do. So at the moment, because atoms are very small, and even if you extrapolate Moore's law into the future, depending on how you calculate size, then it will take 25 to 40 years for us to get computers where the components are atomic, even if Moore's law continues at its current breakneck pace. But the quantum computers we've built can do anything that a quantum computer, that an ordinary computer, say with 7 to 10 bits, can do, because that's the size of the computers we're looking at right now. However, so as viewed as classical computers, just doing ordinary operations like 1 plus 1 equals 2, then they're pretty weak, these quantum computers. Not only are they small in actual size, you know, the size of a few of a small molecule, but they're small in terms of power. However, if we start to take advantage of the ability of atoms to read 0 and 1 at the same time, then quantum computers can do things that classical computers can't. And the secret comes from looking what bits can do in a computer. So bits can store data, but they also can be instructions. So 0 can mean do this, right? And 1 is an instruction meaning do that. Now, if I take a quantum bit, a qubit, that reads 0 and 1 at the same time, and I feed it into a quantum computer as an instruction, then the quantum computer will do this, and it will do that at the same time. So quantum computers can multitask or do parallel computation in a way that classical computers can't. And that's why if we could build a quantum computer, say, with a few tens of thousands of quantum bits, which seems difficult but certainly not impossible, then we might be able to start striking fear into the hearts of the CIA, the NSA, and other three-letter agencies.
0: Now, the reality, and correct me if I'm wrong, the reality is that the world's record for a quantum computation is, ta-da, drumbeat, 3 times 5 equals 15. And I understand that that calculation was done on something like 5 to 7 atoms. So correct me if I'm wrong, but at the present time, we're still at doing calculations that even children can do.
1: Tiny steps for tiny bits, Mitchell.
0: Mm-hmm.
1: You've got to start from somewhere. And indeed, as you pointed out, the whole notion that quantum effects might come into play strikes fear into the heart of Intel. So we have to figure out how to make atoms compute. And before we start to make Avogadro's number of atoms compute. So, starting about 6 or 7 years ago, we started to do the first quantum computations, and we've been gradually making them bigger. It takes a tough engineer to handle a tender atom. Atoms are small and sensitive, and as I say, we're not even due to make atomic-scale computers for another 25 to 40 years by Moore's law. So it's hard to do,

Well, that concludes today's program about innovation and imagination, which will drive prosperity into the future. Our first special guest was Randall Strauss, author of a biography of Thomas Edison, the premier inventor of the last century. And the second special guest was Dr. Seth Lloyd, professor of physics at MIT, talking about beyond silicon, that is, quantum computers. And this has been Exploration with Dr. Michio Kaku. And you can get a copy of today's program by calling the Pacifica Program Service at 1-800-735-0230. That's 1-800-735-0230 for a copy of today's program. So, good day. This is Professor Michio Kaku, and this is Exploration.

0: I'm Dr. Anthony Lizerwitz, and this is Climate Connections. For nearly 300 years, the winemaker Maison Renard has made champagne in northern France. The region's cool weather helps the grapes ripen to just the right conditions for making crisp, bright wines. But as the climate warms, the grapes are ripening earlier and faster. And Caroline Fio, Maison Renard's cellar master, says they no longer reach their ideal sugar-to-acid balance and aroma simultaneously. Instead, these features sometimes mature at different rates, which changes the grape's flavor.
1: In 2025, we had the sugar level which was reached at a given moment, but the aromatic maturity was not ready.
0: So they had to wait to harvest, and as a result, the grapes had more sugar. To adapt, Maison Renard is leaning into the change and embracing the unpredictable. They've created Blanc Singulier, a collection of champagnes made from grapes grown in years with atypical weather. It's specifically designed to highlight the altered flavor of the grapes.
1: Blanc Singulier is a response to climate change and is also a way for us to raise this awareness about climate change.
0: So it's an innovative way for the champagne maker to continue its legacy. Climate Connections is produced by the Yale Center for Environmental Communication. To learn more about climate change, visit climateconnections.org.
2: 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My name is Nora. This is Mincemeat, broadcasting at 104.1 FM. Hope you're swell today. And I'm going to start you off with a song by Aster Aweke called Hagare. Enjoy it.

Alrighty, that was Elizabeth Cotton. Oh, not yet. Not yet, not yet. That was Elizabeth Cotton with Vastapol. And before that was Nakba by Stephen Brown. And at the top of the set, Hagere by Aster Aweke. And I do have a little bit of something for you today from Judith Dworkin. Her words. I remember trying to understand what the bomb was and how it would come and why. I'd see blinding light and heat and fire, and when my brain got tired of seeing burning humans, empty cities, burning cement, I would console myself with the story of the three little pigs. I was safe because my house was brick. This is from My Life as a Writer, an essay held within last days at Hot Slit.

Stand down.

0: light on the silent tide. 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
1: Again.
0: Again what?
1: Little boat.
0: Yeah, let the boat.
2: Little boat.
0: Little boat. Oh, little boat.
1: Sing.
0: Sing again. Wait a minute. How are you trying it? Can you sing?
1: Can.
0: You try to sing, huh?
1: Can.
0: Nah, you sing too.
1: Daddy sing.
0: Daddy sing? Okay, now. Lightly roll, o'er the glassy waves. Can you sing? We go. Smoothly glide on the silent tide. Can I sing?
1: Daddy sing.
0: Daddy sing if you want Daddy sing. Okay.

It is that feeling of my brain meeting the world that I remember most about being a child. The feeling was almost physical, as if I could feel my brain being stretched inside my head. I could feel my brain reaching for the world. I knew my brain did more than think. It could see and imagine and maybe even create something new or beautiful if I was lucky and brave. Right now we're listening to Peace Vigil from a vigil on UC Berkeley's campus, Vigil for Vietnam, recorded in 1970. And before that was Crying Over Spilt Coffee by the Bordellos. And before that was a seminal hunting song performed by four men for Library of Congress collectors in 1940. The four men are named Richard Osceola, Robert Osceola, Barfield Johns, and Josh Johns. Next up, some Lilliput.

Hey, this is 104.1 FM, by the way. KPPQ LP Ventura. Here's some Frankie Cosmos.

I loved the world and living, and I loved being immersed in sensation. I did not like boundaries or want distance from what was around me. I saw adults as gatekeepers who stood between me and the world. I hated their evasions, rules, lies, petty tyrannies. I wanted to be honest and feel everything and take everything on. I didn't want to be careful and narrow the way they were. I thought a person could survive anything except maybe famine and war or drought and war. That's the last we'll hear from Dworkin.

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Mississippi John Hurt with Big Lake Blues. Before that was Fitz Gore with a song called Nora. Soul O. And next up, something new from Alabaster de Bloom.

Okay, listen, that was Alabaster de Plume with a new song called Glass. And next up, we're going to listen to something else new from Sanguine, Tangy Tangy Oteata. And I want to tell you something else, which is that my show airs here on KPPQ LP Ventura every Wednesday at 7, every Friday at 7, and every Sunday at noon. So you can find me here at those times. Thank you for tuning in. And yeah, stay tuned for all the other programming happening today. Next up, as I mentioned, Sanguine.

You just heard Agua, you guessed it, by Manzanita y su Conjunto. And before that was Wash It Away with Water by So Sevelin. Probably mispronouncing that. They called her the Golden Bell, Cicada Bell. And next up, we're going to end today. Oh, wow. With, speaking of bells, with Still My God, Ojima Dominic, LA. Thanks, and I'll see you next week.

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1: 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Let the night begin.

tonight. Well, we're easing into that little pocket of sound where the lights get lower, the air gets warmer, and every song feels like I was waiting for you to find it. We've got soul, we've got groove, we've got heartbreak, we've got sweetness, and man, we've got a few sweet records that were just poured straight out until the

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So settle in, turn it up, let the night do what it does best. This is Tipton Velvet.

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0: Luis Enrique Sonar. Up next, Ray.
1: My dear sweetheart, I'm writing you just a few lines to

0: Barney Kessel, Shelley Mayne, and Ray Brown playing on Green Dolphin Street. All right. How we doing?
1: By and by, all my dreams will soon disappear. I know not when, I know not why.

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Let's continue through the night.

All right. We're halfway through the show. So let's take a second and settle in.

This is that part of the night where the room starts to feel a little warmer. The music starts to loosen its tie and everything just gets a little easier. You know what I mean? No need to rush through it. No need to figure out anything right now. We've already had some beautiful sounds come through and there's still so much more. So wherever you are, whatever you're doing, let's let this next stretch just breathe a little bit. Come on. Turn up that volume. Keep it just right. You're still here with Dipped in Velvet. Sink in.

Nina Simone. 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We got a Boogaloo Juju Jones.

That was Boogaloo, Joe Jones, and I'll Be There. Pretty cool cover. Up next, we got Quincy Jones.

Summer in the City. Quincy Jones. Hope you've been having a great summer. I got Aretha right here.

is D. Edwards. I can deal with that. All right. It's coming close to the end of the show for tonight. I got a couple more, though. 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

0: Bahari. 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
1: Oscar Brown Jr. and Luis Enrique. All right. That's going to do it for us for this episode of Dipped in Velvet. Just want to say thanks for hanging with me. Thanks for letting these records breathe a little bit. I always love getting to spend this time with you, slowing things down, finding the pocket, letting the music just say what it's got to say. Wherever you're listening from, I hope you leave this episode feeling a little lighter, a little warmer, at least with one song that you heard here tonight. I'm James Marcus. Take good care of yourself. Take care of each other. I'll meet you back here next time, all right? Stay smooth. This is Dipped in Velvet.

0: 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I'll be waiting.
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maybe not so glorious. Some of the snacks finding their way into American pantries contain, quote, concerning levels of additives. That's according, unquote, according to new findings by Consumer Reports and the food scanning app Yucca. Researchers tested 40 popular grocery products, your baked goods, your ice cream, your potato chips, measuring concentrations of 8 additives and 2 contaminants. Those are good. And comparing them to safety thresholds for daily consumption set by European and California health officials. None of the products tested exceeded current guidelines set by the FDA, which routinely permits substances at levels, quote, far higher than what other public health authorities consider safe. That's a quote from Consumer Reports. Not Bobby Kennedy. Of the 13 products tested for red dye number 40, my personal favorite red dye, it's a petroleum-derived synthetic food coloring, 5 contained enough in a single serving to exceed the daily safety level for children, identified by the California Office of Environmental Health Hazard Assessment. Considered more stringent than the FDA when it comes to assessing the risk of food dyes and additives. A 2021 assessment by that California outfit found that synthetic food dyes are associated with, quote, adverse neurobehavioral outcomes, unquote, in some children. The researchers cited several products that exceeded safety thresholds by sizable margins. Your Hostess Donuts mini powdered donuts were found to contain 19 times the amount of glycidol considered safe for daily consumption, according to California health officials. A serving of Little Debbie oatmeal cream pies contained over 9 times the safety threshold for the same chemical. I guess they like that chemical. Hostess's Donuts mini powered donuts also contain 260 milligrams of titanium dioxide in one serving. Titanium dioxide, or dioxide, as humans say, was banned as a food additive in the European Union in 2022. How European can you get? Due to the possibility of DNA or chromosomal damage, unquote. And quoting again, the levels identified in Hostess donuts are especially troubling, given how widely consumed this product is in the United States, particularly among children, unquote. What do we tell the children? Hello, welcome to the show.

0: from a beautiful springtime London, England, not the crappy, rainy, cold one I was talking to you from last week. Yeah, I changed the weather. I'm Harry Shearer, welcoming you to this edition of the show. And now, ladies and gentlemen,
1: looks like Miss Club.
0: Yeah, everybody's calling him a trillionaire this week. Ask him how much money he's got on him. He's got trillions in shares in a company which most analysts say is wildly overvalued. Look out below. Meanwhile, Musk says full self-driving in Teslas will soon make all of them fully autonomous. But interviews by Reuters with 9 former labelers and a former Tesla self-driving engineer show that the technology continues to struggle in recent months to execute, you know, your basic maneuvers. You're avoiding emergency vehicles or you're stopping for school buses, loading or unloading students. Despite such labelers, by the way, are people who watch videos of Tesla accidents and try to figure out what happened. Despite such dangerous shortcomings, Musk and other executives have increasingly touted full self-driving's safety as they pushed Tesla to stage public displays of the fully autonomous capability that Musk has been promising investors every year for a decade. So those you can take to the bank, too. The displays include a robo-taxi pilot in Austin, Texas, launched last June with some human safety monitors in the cars and others working remotely. You can't see them. Inside Tesla, as these events approached, staffers worked long hours mapping routes and training the software on specific hazards to make the company's self-driving technology appear more capable than it really is, according to 4 of the former Tesla employees. The staffers said these labor-intensive safeguards are impossible to deploy on a broad scale, like where you and I drive. I don't drive anymore. These efforts, which haven't been previously reported, undermine Musk's long-stated claim that Tesla's self-driving technology will soon work anywhere globally. Not on Mars? And doesn't require the same laborious local mapping of roads and hazards employed by rivals. Musk has said Tesla takes a simpler approach. Wouldn't you like that? Relying solely on cameras and AI that will allow it to scale up its robo-taxi service at hyper-exponential speed and offer current Tesla owners full autonomy through software updates. Musk and other Tesla leaders have bolstered the impression of robo-competence by citing company safety statistics. They say those stats prove FSD, full self-driving, is already up to 10 times safer than human drivers. But a Reuters examination of Tesla's statistical methodology and interviews with company insiders show Tesla isn't close to safely delivering self-driving vehicles at scale, a central premise underpinning that fabulous stock value. Reuters did a review of safety stats, found several invalid data comparisons underlying the stats in Tesla's FSD safety report. 10 researchers said it amounted to misleading marketing. No, not even. Rather than a serious investigation into a critical safety issue, says a Carnegie Mellon University engineering professor, quote, any new car is dramatically safer than a 12-year-old car. It's like saying my jet airplane is faster than your World War II bomber. Tesla didn't respond to detailed questions from Reuters. 6 months ago, Tesla chairman Musk told shareholders, quote, we almost feel comfortable allowing people to text and drive, which is kind of the killer app. In the next month or two, we're going to look closely at the safety statistics, but we will allow you to text and drive, essentially, unquote. 6 months later, Tesla has not greenlit texting and driving with full self-driving. The fine print on its FSD website continues to warn, quote, currently enabled features require active driver supervision and do not make this vehicle autonomous, unquote. Tesla has often cited such disclaimers when it's gotten sued over serious accidents. Seven of the former data labelers interviewed by Reuters told the news service they wouldn't trust FSD to drive them. Quote, "We have all seen it fail," according to one. Another said he wouldn't ride in a Tesla robotaxi, quote, "if you effing paid me," unquote. One veteran self-driving engineer who reviewed Tesla crash data for years called its safety claims, quote, BS. Definitely, the engineer said, quote, "don't trust Elon on this," unquote. Enjoy your trillion, babe. And now, speaking of fantasies, news of this smart world.

The long-awaited Trump-branded smartphone has finally arrived, according to the British Tech Journal Register. It appears to be exactly what many suspected, an existing handset in gold drag. Repair biz iFixit got its hands on the Trump Mobile T1, after the device became available last month. Its teardown found the model to essentially be

as there are effectively no mass market smartphones built in the U.S., with which is a possible exception, Purism's Liberty Phone, priced at $1,999. Despite accepting $100 deposits to pre-order the coveted phone, Trump Mobile failed to deliver the device by last August, as promised. Many started to believe it would never show up. Oh, you of little... But it arrived last month, as I say, amid claims that the Trump Mobile website was leaking customer data to anyone who sent an HTTP post request. The nerds at iFixit passed the Trump phone through a CT scanner alongside an HTC U24 Pro to confirm the internals of the two devices are almost an exact match. They even went so far as swapping the main board of the T1 for that of the HTC, showed that it not only fits, but the phone still works. And as iFixit makes clear, the device may be assembled in Florida, but it was designed in China, and the vast majority of its parts have been sourced from and made in China. But it's a smart world, isn't it? And now, news of the godly. No, you don't have to kneel. You can just sit right up. An organization representing survivor victims of clergy abuse has torn up agreements reached with the Catholic Diocese of Ballarat in Australia and has accused the church of, are you sitting down for this? Hypocrisy. Loud Fence and the Ballarat and District Survivors Memorial Committee, two groups of survivors, said they've been working with the diocese towards two permanent memorials at St. Patrick's Cathedral and St. Alpius Old Boys School in Ballarat for victims of clergy abuse. Victim survivor Gary Scully said those negotiations and agreements are now null and void, or vol and noid. We, quote, we've sat down and negotiated and told them with good faith, transparency, and honesty to come to a resolution on how we build permanent memorials on these sites, Scully said, but they have in turn treated us with no transparency, no good faith, and have been fighting survivors and the system through the courts, spending millions of dollars to try and defend the indefensible, unquote. Scully said concerns were heightened following a high court decision a couple years ago concerning vicarious liability. The court determined that an institution cannot be held responsible for abuse or wrongdoing by non-employees. Victoria and the Capital Territory of Australia, Victoria's a state, have already reversed that decision, meaning a priest, Christian brother, or a volunteer can be defined as a kin or similar to an employee. Both governments have approved the legislation retrospectively, allowing historical victim survivors to set aside previous settlements and bring forward new claims. But Scully said despite the reversal, victims, survivors were still struggling. The church, they, are still persecuting victim survivors, sitting them in the witness box for 3-4 days and just drilling them until they collapse and the case gets thrown out, he said. That's the tactics they're using. Quote, so we will not negotiate with a system that is treating survivors that way until they come to terms with what they've done wrong and, he concludes, accept accountability, unquote. Him. Meanwhile, in Spain, an analysis by the newspaper El País of 1,622 abuse cases that have come to light so far in Spain through judicial proceedings, journalistic investigations, and canonical sentences, finds that in recent decades, 94 senior church officials have covered up complaints, protected clerics, or silenced victims. Of those, 7 are cardinals. Well, those would be cardinal offenses. 61 are bishops, and 26 are superiors of religious orders. Ahead of the Pope's arrival in Spain for a visit, the situation encapsulates the total passivity in both Spain and the Vatican, according to the newspaper El País, in the face of the scandal and everything that remains to be done. The newspaper emailed questions to 211 ecclesiastics.

ecclesiastical institutions, the 70 dioceses, and 141 religious orders that already have accusations of child sexual abuse on record. More than a month after those questions were emailed in, only three of the organizations have answered all the questions. 8 years after El País began its investigation with a similar round of inquiries that ran into a wall of silence, the newspaper reports the situation has not changed. The analysis of the cases known so far points to 94 senior church officials accused or suspected of covering up child sexual abuse cases. Two cases particularly striking because the accused are in the process of beatification. Yeah, the saints are covering up. Well, saints need a new quarterback. No, those are different saints. The most serious of the two cover-up allegations involved the Archbishop of Valencia. I love their oranges, but he was implicated in the cover-up of one of the most serious child sexual abuse cases in the Spanish church, concealed under the Franco regime, the case of the priest José Prat, who raped and murdered a 9-year-old boy in 1971, stabbing him 47 times. The priest was sentenced to 17 years in prison, which he did not serve. The archbishop transferred him to another area where he served as vicar. One of the names that stand out on the list is the current Archbishop of Barcelona. And Dateline Niles, Michigan, a new report details allegations against a former Michigan Catholic priest accused of spraying a former parishioner with holy water before sexually assaulting him, and other inappropriate conduct and sexual abuse complaints spanning two states. Reverend Thomas King has allegations dating back to the 1980s while he was working in Indiana, through his time working at a church in Niles, Michigan, in the Diocese of Kalamazoo. The report was made public late last month after Notre Dame President Reverend Robert Dowd and Board of Trustees Chair John Wehmeyer requested the investigations last year following allegations against King while he was at Notre Dame. These concerns dated back to 2018 about the handling of allegations against him raised by alumni. Investigators found multiple individuals who were sexually assaulted or touched by King, both at Notre Dame and after he left. Quote, senior leaders of Notre Dame are fully committed to students and alumni well-being, have been deeply affected by the experiences of members of the community and others who have shared very painful memories, according to the report. It continues, despite this, with respect to allegations concerning Father King raised since 2018, the university did not recognize the reported conduct to be at a minimum boundary crossing and, more seriously, grooming behavior because the weighing scheme was not properly understood as sexual and did not include touching or specific sexual assault. This limited opportunities for Notre Dame to learn the full extent of Father King's past sexual abuse earlier. King's counsel refused investigators' request for an interview, according to the report on the activities of Father King in Kalamazoo. News of the Godly.

0: Ladies and gentlemen, it's a big weekend. Well, it's a big weekend everywhere. It's June. But it's a big weekend, particularly in Washington, D.C., where the 250th anniversary of these United States is being celebrated or denigrated, depending on your point of view. There's some events that were scheduled and are no longer happening. We'll get to that. And, of course, there's this big mixed martial arts fight in a giant stage called the Claw on the grounds of the White House. They haven't destroyed the West Wing yet, but they're working on it. And, as I say, a mixed martial arts fight. Originally, the contestants were going to be Pete Hegseth and General Dan Kane, who disagree on Iran war strategy, and we're going to fight it out. But that's been canceled due to good taste, and there will be actual MMA fighters there instead, which is even better taste, really. But there was also a big musical event that was scheduled for around this time to celebrate the 250th. It was going to be on the Mall, I believe, and it was going to feature Milli Vanilli and Vanilla Ice. So a villainization, you might say. That's not happening, but we have a guest in the studio today who was also, I think, supposed to be part of that. We'll find out the details. He was a former member, or is a former member,
1: yes,
0: of a boy band from time when we had boy bands. The band was Boys R Us.
1: Right.
0: And his name is Dewey Gordon. Dewey, welcome to the show.
1: Thanks, Mr. Shearer. It's great to be here.
0: Well,
1: and, you know, all the great times we had with Boys R Us never seemed to end.
0: Oh, well.
1: Except, of course, they're over.
0: Mm.
1: But I really did want to bring some of the spirit of what we used to do in Boys R Us to the celebration in Washington, D.C., and unfortunately that just doesn't seem to have happened.
0: Well, now, as I recall, your band was probably among the most patriotic of the boy bands in your choice of material.
1: Yes, sir. We wanted to celebrate everything was great about the country and the people in it, and we thought that that was kind of our road to success. That road had some turnoffs, but I still think that was a great way to get the word across that this is a wonderful country.
0: Sure.
1: And so I wanted to be part of the celebration this year. I thought that coming back and being part of it would be a way of regaining some of the memory. Boys R Us, we're not touring at the moment.
0: You're not together.
1: No, sir. Our fourth and final comeback tour was about 15 years ago. Dean is in a hospital for some behavioral problems, and Morgan, he was the tall one in the band.
0: Sure.
1: He's basically doing motor parts sales now.
0: Oh,
1: so I thought carrying the flag in both senses of the word would be a great idea. The folks at the event thought that, you know, the vanilla and the manila and the vanilla, as you pointed out, was the way they wanted to go. And so we had to just sort of, you know, I'd booked my band in anticipation of being in the celebration. And, of course, there is no there are a lot of celebrations,
0: yes,
1: but
0: yes,
1: not that one.
0: Yeah.
1: So I just thought that I'd drop by here. And I know that you've expressed some interest in the past in Boys R Us and in boys in particular. You know, I was a couple years ago going to start a new band.
0: Really?
1: Yes, sure. Helen Reddy's adopted granddaughter and I were going to do a duo, a boy and girl duo called Dewey and Reddy. And some folks in the agent business thought that that was sort of an offensive title. And some, I don't get it.
0: Well.
1: But anyway, I did bring a song apropos of the celebration of the country, song that boy I did with Boys R Us, and it just sums up what we love about America, which is, of course, the flag.
0: Well, there's the freedom and the bravery. Well, and
1: yeah, but I really think that what reunites us is the flag. And, and so the song is about that. It's called Where's Your Flag?
0: Where's Your Flag?
1: I gave you a copy of it to play.
0: Great. Well, let's hear it right now. Dewey Gordon, Where's Your Flag?

0: Wow.
1: Yeah.
0: Do you think you could still hit that high note?
1: No, I think we'd have to lower the song a couple of notes for me to sing it now. But thank you for sharing it with the audience.
0: Well,
1: and hope that makes the celebration just a little bit more special. Yeah, it sure does for me.
0: I think it does for all of us.
1: Great.
0: Dewey, thank you. And thank you for rekindling the memory of what I guess we would call now Boys Were Us. Dewey Gordon, ladies and gentlemen, the show continues.

0: Now, ladies and gentlemen, a couple items of note about AI, our friend, our enemy, our friend. The accounting firm KPMG reported last October on the wonders of agentic AI. That report has been accused of demonstrating one of the tech's less desirable talents, making things up. This, according to the British Tech Journal Register, research organization GPT-0 claims a forensic review of the Big Four firms' report from last October found that only five of its 45 citations correctly pointed to the cited source. The rest ranged from mangled and misleading to partially fabricated or too vague to verify. The research firm GPT-0 dubbed the phenomenon vibe citing, the citation equivalent of vibe coding, where generative AI appears to stitch together fragments of real sources, invent titles, or otherwise produce references that look convincing until somebody actually clicks them. And almost all UK workers now have to deal with AI. Few firms report big productivity gains because of all the time lost in hand-holding the systems and cleaning up their mistakes. That's from a report by the Work AI Institute, a research arm of Glean Technologies, claims there are productivity gains to be had from introducing AI-based tools, yet much of this is being negated by the amount of time employees waste making them work, a phenomenon it has christened bot-sitting. I said bot-sitting. The organization surveyed 1,500 digital workers for a report finding 90% are now required to use AI in their roles, 80% use multiple AI tools every day, 39% use four or more. The workers indicate AI automation saves them roughly 12 hours a week, yet only 18% agree AI has significantly improved their organization's performance. The time freed up isn't flowing into productive work. It's being absorbed by the unglamorous human labor required to keep those systems running. Is it a bubble? Get some gum. And now, the apologies of the week. We're so sorry. Dateline South Bend, Indiana, Mayor James Mueller is formally apologizing after a new reparatory justice report found black residents in South Bend were systematically denied equal access to your housing, your jobs, your education, your health care. The Common Council, I guess it's not so common now, voted this week to accept the findings of the 138-page report. Quote, I've read the report. I acknowledge what it documents, a history of racial discrimination in South Bend in housing and employment and education and health, in the basic fairness of services. It's real and sustained for more than a century. I am sorry for it, said Mayor Mueller. He continued, this apology is not an ending point. The commission's report does not ask the city to grieve our history. It asks the city to acknowledge our history and act on it. Unquote. He acknowledged the harder part is what comes next. He said a better South Bend is the end goal. Or get rid of the Bend altogether. You know, straight. After the superintendent called it out, the food service company serving Montclair, New Jersey public schools apologized for its inclusion of a watermelon image marking the date of Juneteenth on a lunch menu. Superintendent Ruth Turner, in a message to the school community, said the district shares the concern of the families offended with the menu produced by the massive food distribution firm Sodexo. Quote, the inclusion of this image was inappropriate, insensitive, and inconsistent with the values of Montclair Public Schools. Turner said the watermelon has a well-documented history as a racist stereotype used to demean and marginalize black Americans. Its appearance in connection with Juneteenth, a holiday that commemorates the emancipation of enslaved people in the United States, was offensive and unacceptable, she said. Sodexo, in a prepared statement, apologized. Quote, we take the situation very seriously. We deeply regret the usage of culturally insensitive imagery on our June menu. The trust placed in us by the Moncare Public Schools community, students, families, faculty, and staff is of utmost importance to us. Unquote. Sodexo said it intended to highlight a seasonal item that has been served regularly this spring as part of its menu. This error was addressed swiftly through our internal protocols, said the spokesperson. We will continue to reinforce our strong service standards, operating procedures, and approval processes to ensure we thoughtfully and respectfully honor the cultures and communities we are proud to serve daily. Unquote. Sodexo did not detail more specifically how it dealt with the issue. 5 days after the five members of the American Diabetes Association were ushered out of its annual scientific sessions in New Orleans for handing out an editorial criticizing federal research cuts that made the news, ADA Chief Executive Officer Charles Henderson this week apologized to the people expelled and to the broader diabetes community. Quote, first and foremost, I want to personally apologize to the five who were escorted out and denied access to scientific sessions, regardless of the circumstances that led to those events, he said. In a three-minute video, he continued, I recognize the impact of that experience it had on each of you. I am deeply sorry for the hurt, frustration, and pain that resulted, unquote. And the Dutch airline KLM has offered sincere apologies to a Paralympic athlete who was denied access to an onboard wheelchair during a long-haul flight. The purpose of the wheelchair was so she could relieve herself. The cabin crew on the flight later called the police after the request from Hannah Babalola, who is paraplegic and competes in track events for the wheelchair known as an aisle chair, because it's narrow enough to be used inside a plane. They first handed her a written notice headed, quote, unacceptable conduct and final warning on behalf of the captain of this plane, unquote. Babalola said, quote, I felt compelled to avoid eating or drinking for the duration of the flight because I feared needing to use the restroom and being unable to access it. I spent much of the flight trying to control my emotions, and I find myself crying because of the way I've been treated. This experience was humiliating, distressing, and degrading. A member of KLM's customer service staff replied, quote, it is very concerning to read about this experience, particularly the distress caused during boarding and throughout the flight. Your account describes a situation that must have felt deeply upsetting and unsettling, especially when traveling with an accessibility need. The spokesperson added, a full review of the circumstances should now be carried out by the appropriate teams. This will typically include examining the reports submitted by the crew and any other relevant information in relation to the flight. My sincere apologies are extended for the distress and upset this experience has caused. Unquote. KLM, don't flush with them. The apologies of the week, a copyrighted feature of this broadcast.
1: And oh, I said it was nice and warm here in London, but it's really a crypto winter. The Dollar Trump meme coin, it's one of four Trump family crypto projects that have turned into a financial jackpot for the Trumps and a very bad bet for buyers. While they vary in size and structure, each of these ventures has followed the same playbook. The Trumps risked little up front. Trump family members, notably the president's oldest sons, your Eric and your Don Jr., hyped the venture. The Trumps raked in money as investors piled in, and those buyers lost big when, for various reasons, the price of their Trump-related crypto assets later tanked, according to Reuters. An examination by the service, news service, shows that the Trump family has used this template to generate at least $2.5 billion in profit from investors since Trump got into the White House again. On the other side of that, cash bonanza for America's first family, the more than a million investors whose net losses totaled $2.3 billion at the end of April. Those investors include retail buyers of crypto and crypto-linked equities, as well as those who invested indirectly through funds like ETFs with exposure to Trump crypto. The Reuters analysis of Trump crypto gains and investor losses was based on a review of blockchain records, a database of crypto transactions, as well as thousands of pages of corporate filings. The findings were reviewed by more than a dozen accounting and crypto experts, all of whom found Reuters' estimates and its underlying analysis of the Trump businesses to be reasonable. The businesses covered in the analysis include World Liberty Financial, the Trump's flagship crypto venture. It's brought the family more than $1.4 billion from sales of its governance token on a promise, quote, to build and democratize a new financial system for the benefit of millions, unquote. Nice writing, Don Jr. The tokens, which give holders a vote on some governance matters in the organization, have crashed in value. The Trump brothers have also heralded two publicly listed firms, American Bitcoin and AI Financial Corporation, as convenient ways to gain exposure to crypto tokens through their shares. The company's stock prices have collapsed. And there's the dollar sign Trump token, the poor performance typical of meme coins, whose value reflects the popularity of internet trends or celebrities associated with them. Reuters previously documented the hundreds of millions of dollars that crypto has brought to the Trump family. You may recall Donald Trump, upon taking office or soon thereafter, declared he wanted America to be the crypto capital of the world. Now you know why. Trumps have not only enriched themselves to an unprecedented extent for a sitting U.S. president and his family, but have done so through crypto deals that carried little to no downside risk for them, while resulting, says Reuters, in big losses for retail investors. Yeah, it may be almost summer, but it's a crypto winter.

Ladies and gentlemen, that's concluding this week's edition of the show. 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Thanks, as always, to Pam Halstead and to Thomas Walsh at WWNO New Orleans for help with today's program. 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
5: 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Fireside Tales for Wolfgang, Episode 72. Greetings and salutations. I'm Hunter Ackerman, here to read some classic literature for you. So Walt Whitman was born in 1819 and passed in 1892. So this poem that I'm about to read was featured in the 1989 film Dead Poets Society with Robin Williams. If you've never seen this movie, you have absolutely got to see this movie. Robin Williams' character recites this poem to his class. And this poem, O Me, O Life, contains many of the features of Walt Whitman's greatest poetry. There's free verse rhythm, the alternation between long and short lines, the rhetorical questions, and the focus on the internal, on the self. O Me, O Life, by Walt Whitman. O me, O life, of the questions of these recurring, of the endless trains of the faithless, of the cities filled with the foolish, of myself forever reproaching myself for who more foolish than I, and who more faithless, of eyes that vainly crave the light, of the objects mean, of the struggle ever renewed, of the poor results of all, of the plodding and sordid crowds I see around me, of the empty and useless years of the rest, with the rest me intertwined. The question, O me, so sad, recurring, what good amid these? O me, O life. Answer, that you are here, that life exists and identity, that the powerful play goes on, and you may contribute a verse. That's got to be one of my favorite lines ever penned. I mean, it just, it never ceases to amaze me. It gets me every time. You are here. That life exists and identity. That the powerful play goes on. And you may contribute a verse. Of course, this poem is from Leaves of Grass, which was published in 1892. Summary, Part 7 of Peter Pan. Previously, as you may remember, Wendy asked Peter to make arrangements to leave because Wendy, John, and Michael had suddenly become homesick. But when Tinkerbell started to lead the way through the forest, the pirates suddenly made a surprise attack. But because it was a surprise, the pirates ended up winning the fight against the Indians who were guarding over the home under the ground. The home, the refuge of the Lost Boys. The pirates beat the tom-tom, which made the children think that the Indians had won. But when the children emerged from their trees, the pirates captured them all and took them to the ship to walk the plank, because that's what pirates do, you know. Meanwhile, Hook had guessed how to enter the home under the ground and found Peter fast asleep on the bed. When Hook saw Peter's medicine cup, the horrible villain put poison in it and left. He had kind of a James Bond villain moment there, where you could have just stabbed him, but nope, gonna poison him and walk out of the room. Like, you had him. Well, in any case, it was well rationalized within Hook's purview. Later, when Peter awoke to Tinkerbell tapping on the door because she had come to tell Peter how the children had been captured and was taken to the ship, Peter was gathering his weapons to go save Wendy and decided to drink his medicine, which, of course, would make Wendy happy. Tink, in an effort to save Peter, got between his lips and the potion and drank it all. Peter was so upset as her light was becoming dimmer, but then she said that she thought she could get well again if children believed in fairies. So he addressed all who might be dreaming of the Neverland and asked them, "If you believe, clap your hands. Don't let Tink die." I saw several people clap in the chat. And she popped out of bed and flashed through the air, more impudent than ever. Now, Peter went crawling through the forest toward the Jolly Roger and swore, "Hook or me this time." Meanwhile, on the deck of the ship, Hook was readying the boys to walk the plank, and Wendy advised them to die like English gentlemen. Seems a bit grim, I know. Smee offered to save her if she would promise to be his mother, and she disdainfully declined. Just as Hook was intending to make Wendy watch the boys walk the plank, here came the tick-tock of the crocodile. Hook fell into a little fearful heap, but unknown to the pirates, the crocodile was actually Peter ticking. Part 8 of Peter Pan by J.M. Barrie. Chapter 15, Hook or Me This Time. Odd things happen to all of us on our way through life without our noticing for a time that they have already happened. Thus, to take an instance, we suddenly discover that we have been deaf in one ear for we don't know how long, but say half an hour. Now, such an experience had come that night to Peter. When last we saw him, he was stealing across the island with one finger to his lips and his dagger at the ready. He had seen the crocodile pass by without noticing anything peculiar about it. But by and by, he remembered that it had not been ticking. At first, he thought this eerie, but soon concluded rightly that the clock had run down. Without giving a thought to what might be the feelings of a fellow creature thus abruptly deprived of its closest companion, Peter began to consider how he could turn the catastrophe to his own use, and he decided to tick so that wild beasts should believe he was the crocodile and let him pass unmolested. He ticked superbly, but with one unforeseen result. The crocodile was among those who heard the sound, and it followed him, though whether with the purpose of regaining what it had lost or merely as a friend under the belief that it was again ticking itself will never be certainly known. Peter reached the shore without mishap and went straight on, his legs encountering the water as if quite unaware that they had entered a new element. Thus many animals pass from land to water, but no other human of whom I know. As he swam, he had but one thought: hook or me this time. He had ticked so long that he now went on ticking without knowing that he was doing it. Had he realized, he would have stopped, for to board the brig by help of the tick, though an ingenious idea, had not yet actually occurred to him. On the contrary, he thought he had scaled her side as noiseless as a mouse, and he was amazed to see the pirates cowering from him, with Hook in their midst, as abject as if he had heard the crocodile. The crocodile! No sooner did Peter remember it than he heard the ticking. At first, he thought the sound did come from the crocodile, and he looked behind him swiftly. Then he realized that he was doing it himself, and in a flash, he understood the situation. How clever of me, he thought at once, and signed to the boys not to burst into applause. It was at this moment that Ed, the quartermaster, emerged from the forecastle and came along the deck. Now, listener, time what happened by your watch. Peter struck true and deep. John clapped his hands on the ill-fated pirate's mouth to stifle the dying groan. He fell forward. Four boys caught him to prevent the thud. Peter gave the signal, and the carrion was cast overboard. There was a splash, then silence. How long has it taken?
6: One,
5: slightly had begun to count. None too soon. Peter, every inch of him on tiptoe, vanished into the cabin, for more than one pirate was screwing up his courage to look round. They could hear each other's distressed breathing now, which showed them that the most terrible sound had passed.
6: "It's gone, Captain," Smee said, wiping off his spectacles. "All still again."
5: Slowly, Hook let his head emerge from his ruff and listened so intently that he could have caught the echo of the tick. There was not a sound, and he drew himself up firmly to his full height. "Then, here's to Johnny Plank!" he cried brazenly, hating the boys more than ever because they had seen him unbend. He broke into the villainous ditty. "Yo-ho, yo-ho, the frisky plank. You walks along it so, till down, till it goes down, and you goes down to Davy Jones below." To terrorize the prisoners the more, though with a certain loss of dignity, he danced along an imaginary plank, grimaced at them as he sang, and when he finished, he cried,
6: Do you want a touch of the cat before you walk the plank? They all fell on their knees. No! No! They cried so piteously that every pirate smiled. Fetch the cat, Jukes, said Hook. It's in the cabin. Side note. A cat of nine tails is a whip with nine knotted, barbed lashes. Usually they've got something like

0: in with him. Yo ho, yo ho, the scratching cat. Its tails are nine, you know, and when they're it's upon your back. Whatever was the last line will never be known. For all of a sudden, the song was stayed by a dreadful screech from the cabin. It wailed through the ship and died away. Then was heard a crowing sound, which was well understood by the boys, but to the pirates was almost more eerie than the screech. What was that? Cried Hook.
1: Two,
0: said Slightly, solemnly. The Italian, Cecco, hesitated for a moment, and then swung into the cabin. He tottered out, haggard. What's the matter with Bill Jukes, you dog? Hissed Hook, towering over him.
2: The matter with him is, he is dead.
0: Stabbed, replied Cecco in a hollow voice.
3: Bill Jukes, dead, cried the startled pirates.
2: Aye. The captain's as black as a pit, Cecco said, almost gibbering. But there is something terrible in there. You, the thing you heard crowing.
0: The exultation of the boys, the lowering looks of the pirates, both were seen by Hook. Cecco, he said in his most steely voice, go back and fetch me that doodle-doo. Cecco, the bravest of the brave, cowered before his captain, crying, no, no! But Hook was purring to his claw. Did you say you would go, Cecco? He said musingly. Cecco went, first flinging his arms despairingly. There was no more singing. All listened now, and again came a death screech, and again a crow. No one spoke except Slightly. Three, he said. Hook rallied his dogs with a gesture. S'death and odds fish, he thundered. Who is to bring me that doodle-doo?
3: Wait till Cecco comes out,
0: growled Starkey, and the others took up the cry. I think I heard you volunteer, Starkey, said Hook, purring again.
3: Nay, my thunder,
0: Starkey cried. My Hook thinks you did, said Hook, crossing to him. I wonder if it would not be advisable, Starkey, to humor the Hook.
3: I'll swing before I go in there, replied Starkey doggedly, and again he had the support of the crew.
4: Is this mutiny?
0: Asked Hook more pleasantly than ever.
3: Starkey's ringleader.
4: Captain, mercy!
0: Starkey whimpered, all a tremble now. Shake hands, Starkey, said Hook, proffering his claw. Starkey looked round for help, but all deserted him. As he backed up, Hook advanced, and now the red spark was in his eye. With a despairing scream, the pirate leapt upon Long Tom and precipitated himself into the sea.
1: Four,
0: said Slightly.
2: And now, said Hook, courteously, did any other gentleman say mutiny?
0: Seizing a lantern and raising his claw with a menacing gesture, I'll bring out that doodle-doo myself, he said, and sped into the cabin.
1: Five.
0: How Slightly longed to say it. He wetted his lips to be ready, but Hook came staggering out without his lantern.
2: Something blew out the light, he said a little unsteadily.
3: Something,
0: echoed Mullins.
3: What of Cecco?
0: Demanded Noodler.
2: He's as dead as Jukes, said Hook shortly.
0: His reluctance to return to the cabin impressed them all unfavorably. and the mutinous sounds again broke forth. All pirates are superstitious. And Cookson cried, "I do say the surest sign a ship's accursed is when they're..."

0: There's one on board more than can be accounted for. I've heard, muttered Mullins, he always boards the pirate craft last. How do you tell, Captain? They say, said another, looking viciously at Hook, that when he comes, it's in the likeness of the wickedest man aboard. Had he a hook, Captain? Asked Cookson insolently, and one after another took up the cry, "The ship's doomed!" At this, the children could not resist raising a cheer. Hook had well nigh forgotten his prisoners, but as he swung round on them now, his face lit up again. "Lads," he cried to his crew, "now, here's a notion. Open the cabin door and drive them in. Let them fight the doodle-doo for their lives. If they kill him, we're so much the better. If he kills them, we're none the worse." For the last time, his dogs admired Hook, and devotedly they did his bidding. The boys, pretending to struggle, were pushed into the cabin, and the door was closed on them. "Now, listen," cried Hook, and all listened. But not one dared to face the door. Yet one, Windy, who all this time had been bound to the mast, it was for neither a scream nor a crow that she was watching. It was for the reappearance of Peter. She had not long to wait. In the cabin, he had found the thing for which he had gone in search, the key that would free the children of their manacles. And now they all stole forth, armed with such weapons as they could find. First, signing them to hide, Peter cut Wendy's bonds, and then nothing could have been easier than for them all to fly off together. But one thing barred the way. An oath. "Hook or me this time." So, when he had freed Windy, he whispered for her to conceal herself with the others, and himself took her place by the mast, her cloak around him so that he should pass for her. Then he took a great breath and crowed. To the pirates, it was a voice crying that all the boys lay slain in the cabin, and they were panic-stricken. Hook tried to hearten them, but like the dogs he had made them, they showed him their fangs, and he knew that if he took his eyes off them now, they would leap at him. "Lads," he said, ready to cajole or strike as needed be, but never quailing for an instant, "I've thought it out. There's a Jonah aboard." Now, another sidebar. A Jonah is an expression among sailors, not just pirates, meaning a person in your company who is bad luck. "Oi!" they snarled. "A man with a hook?" "No, lads, it's the girl. Never was luck on a pirate ship with a woman on board. We'll right the ship when she's gone." Some of them remembered that this had been a saying of Flint's. "Oi! It's worth trying," they said doubtfully. "Fling the girl overboard," cried Hook, and they made a rush at the figure in the cloak. "As no one can save you now, missy," Mullins hissed jeeringly. "There's one," replied the figure.
1: "Who's that?"
0: "Peter Pan the Avenger," came the terrible answer, and as he spoke, Peter flung off his cloak. Then they all knew who it was who had been undoing them in the cabin, and twice Hook essayed to speak, and twice he failed. In that frightful moment, I think his fierce heart broke. At last he cried, "Cleave them to the brisket," but without conviction. "Down, boys, and at them!" Peter's voice rang out, and in another moment, the clash of arms was resounding through the ship. Had the pirates kept together, it is certain that they would have won, but the onset came when they were still unstrung, and they ran hither and thither, striking wildly, each thinking himself the last survivor of the crew. Man to man, they were the stronger, but they fought on the defensive only, which enabled the boys to hunt in pairs and choose their quarry. Some of the miscreants leapt into the sea, others hid in dark recesses, where they were found by Slightly, who did not fight, but ran about with a lantern, which he flashed in their faces, so that they were half-blinded as they fell, as an easy prey to the reeking swords of the other boys. There was little sound to be heard, but the clang of weapons, an occasional screech or splash, and Slightly monotonously counting, 5, 6, 7, 8, 9, 10, 11. I think all were gone when a group of savage boys surrounded Hook, who seemed to have had a charmed life as he kept them at bay in that circle of fire. They had done away with his dogs, but this man alone seemed to be a match for them all. Again and again they closed upon him, and again he hewed a clear space. He had lifted up one boy with his hook and was using him as a buckler, when another, who had just passed his sword through Mullins, sprang into the fray. "Put up your swords, boys," cried the newcomer. "This man is mine." Thus, suddenly, Hook found himself face to face with Peter. The others drew back and formed a ring around them. For long, the two enemies looked at one another, Hook shuddering slightly, and Peter with the strange smile upon his face. "So, Pan," said Hook at last, "this is all your doing." "Aye, James Hook," came the stern answer. "It is all my doing, proud and insolent youth," said Hook. "Prepare to meet thy doom." "Dark and sinister man," Peter answered, "have at thee!" Without more words, they fell to, and for a space there was no advantage to either blade. Peter was a superb swordsman and parried with dazzling rapidity. Ever and anon he followed up with a feint, with a lunge that got past his foe's defense, but his shorter reach stood him in ill stead, and he could not drive the steel home. Hook, scarcely his inferior in brilliancy, but not quite so nimble in wrist play, forced him back by the weight of his onset, hoping suddenly to end all with a favorable thrust taught to him long ago by Barbecue at Rio. But to his astonishment, he found this thrust turned aside again and again. Then he sought to close and give the quietus with his iron hook, which all this time had been pawing in the air, but Peter doubled under it and, lunging fiercely, pierced him in the ribs. At the sight of his own blood, whose peculiar color, you remember, was offensive to him, the sword fell from Hook's hand, and he was at Peter's mercy. "Now!" cried all the boys, but with a magnificent gesture, Peter invited his opponents to pick up his sword. Hook did so instantly, but with a tragic feeling that Peter was showing good form. Hitherto, he had thought it was some fiend fighting him, but darker suspicions assailed him now. "Pan, who and what art thou?" he cried huskily. "I am youth. I am joy," Peter answered at a venture. "I am a little bird that has broken out of the egg." This, of course, was nonsense, but it was proof to the unhappy Hook that Peter did not know in the least who or what he was, which is the very pinnacle of good form. to it again! Hook cried despairingly. Hook fought now like a human flail, and every sweep of that terrible sword would have severed in twain any man or boy who obstructed it. But Peter fluttered round him as if the very wind it made blew him out of the danger zone. And again he darted and pricked. Hook was fighting now without hope. That passionate breast no longer asked for life, but for one boon it craved, to see Peter show bad form before it was cold forever. Abandoning the fight, Hook rushed into the powder magazine and fired it. "In 2 minutes," he cried, "the ship will be blown to pieces." Now, he thought, true form will show. But Peter issued from the powder magazine with the shell in his hands and calmly flung it overboard. What sort of form was Hook himself showing? Misbeguided man though he was, we may be glad, without sympathizing with him, that in the end he was true to the traditions of his society. The other boys were flying around him now, flouting, scornful, and he staggered about the deck, striking up at them impotently. His mind was no longer with them. It was slouching in the playing fields of long ago, or being sent up for good, or watching the wall game from a famous wall. And his shoes were right, and his waistcoat was right, his tie was right, and his socks were right. James Hook, thou not wholly unheroic figure, farewell, Captain, for we have come to his last moment. Seeing Peter slowly advancing upon him through the air with dagger poised, he sprang upon the bulwarks to cast himself into the sea. He did not know that the crocodile was waiting for him. He had one last triumph, which I think we need not grudge him. As he stood on the bulwark, looking over his shoulder at Peter gliding through the air, he invited him with a gesture to use his foot. It made Peter kick instead of stab. At last, Hook had got the boon for which he craved. "Bad form!" he cried jeeringly, and went content to the crocodile. Thus perished James Hook. 17! Slightly sang out, but he was not quite correct in his figures. 15 paid the penalty for their crimes that night, but 2 reached the shore. Starkey, to be captured by the Indians, who made him nurse for all their papooses, a melancholy come-down for a pirate, and Smee, who henceforth wandered about the world in his spectacles, making a precarious living by saying he was the only man that Jas Hook had feared. Wendy, of course, had stood by, taking no part in the fight, though watching Peter with glistening eyes. But now that all was over, she became prominent again. She praised them equally and shuddered delightfully when Michael showed her the place where he had killed one, and then she took them into Hook's cabin and pointed to his watch, which was hanging on a nail. It said 1:30. The lateness of the hour was almost the biggest thing of all. She got them to bed in the pirates' bunks pretty quickly, you may be sure, all but Peter, who strutted up and down on the deck until at last he fell asleep by the side of Long Tom. He had one of his dreams that night and cried in his sleep for a long time, and Wendy held him tightly. Chapter 16, The Return Home. By 3 bells that morning, they were all stirring their stumps, for there was a big sea running, and Toodles, the bosun, was among them, with a rope's end in his hand and chewing tobacco. They all donned pirate clothes, cut off at the knee, shaved smartly, and tumbled up with the true nautical roll, and hitching their trousers. It need not be said who was the captain. Nibs and John were first and second mate. There was a woman aboard. The rest were tars before the mast. This is regular sailors and not officers. And they lived in the forecastle. Peter had already lashed himself to the wheel, but he piped all hands and delivered a short address to them, said he hoped they would do their duties like gallant hearties, but that he knew they were the scum of Rio and the Gold Coast, and if they snapped at him, he would tear them. The bluff, strident words struck the note sailors understood, and they cheered him lustily. Then a few sharp orders were given, and they turned the ship round and nosed her for the mainland. Captain Pan calculated, after consulting the ship's chart, that if this weather lasted, they should strike the Azores about the 21st of June, after which it would save time to fly. Some of them wanted it to be an honest ship, and others were in favor of keeping it a pirate ship, but the captain treated them as dogs, and they dared not express their wishes to him even in a round robin. Instant obedience was the only safe thing. Slightly got a dozen for looking perplexed when told to take surroundings. The general feeling was that Peter was honest, just now to lull Wendy's suspicions, but that there might be a change when the new suit was ready, which, against her will, she was making for him out of some of Hook's wickedest garments. It was afterwards whispered among them that on the first night he wore this suit, he sat long in the cabin with Hook's cigar holder in his mouth, and one hand clenched, all but for the forefinger, which he bent and held threateningly aloft, like a hook. Instead of watching the ship, however, we must now return to that desolate home from which 3 of our characters had taken heartless flight so long ago. It seems a shame to have neglected number 14 all this time, and yet we may be sure that Mrs. Darling does not blame us. If we had returned sooner to look with sorrowful sympathy at her, she would probably have cried, "Don't be silly. What do I matter? Go back and keep an eye on the children." So long as mothers are like this, their children will take advantage of them. And they may lay to that. Even now, we venture into that familiar nursery only because its lawful occupants are on their way home. We are merely hurrying on in advance of them to see that their beds are properly aired and that Mr. and Mrs. Darling do not go out for the evening. We are no more than servants. Why on earth should their beds be properly aired, seeing that they left them in such a thankless hurry? Would it not serve them jolly well right if they came back and found that their parents were spending the weekend in the country? It would be the moral lesson they have been in need of ever since we met them, but if we contrived things in this way, Mrs. Darling would never forgive us. One thing I should like to do immensely, and that is to tell her in the way authors have that the children are coming back, that indeed they will be here on Thursday next week. this would spoil so completely the surprise to which Wendy and John and Michael are looking forward, for they have been planning it out on the ship. Mother's rapture, father's shout of joy, Nana's leap through the air to embrace them first, when what they ought to be prepared for is a good hiding. How delicious to spoil it all. Hiding, by the way, is to whip the hides off of them. How delicious to spoil it all by breaking the news in advance. However, we should get no thanks even for this. We are beginning to know Mrs. Darling by this time, and may be sure that she would upbraid us for depriving the children of their little pleasure. But, my dear madam, it is 10 days till Thursday next week, so that by telling you what's what, we can save you 10 days of unhappiness.
1: Yes, yes, but at what cost? By depriving the children of 10 minutes of delight.
0: Oh. Well, if you look at it that way.
1: What other way is there in which to look at it?
0: You see, the woman does not really need to be told to have things ready, for they are ready. All the beds are aired, and she never leaves the house. And observe, the window is open. For all the use we are to her, we might well go back to the ship. However, as we are here, we may as well stay and look on. The only change to be seen in the night nursery is that between 9 and 6, the kennel is no longer there. When the children flew away, Mr. Darling felt in his bones that all the blame was his for having chained Nana up, and that from first to last, she had been wiser than he. Of course, as we have seen, he was quite a simple man. Indeed, he might have passed for a boy again if he had been able to take his baldness off, but he had also a noble sense of justice and a lion's courage to do what seemed right to him, and having thought the matter out with anxious care after the flight of the children, he went down on all fours and crawled into the kennel. To all Mrs. Darling's dear invitations to him to come out, he replied sadly but firmly, "No, my dear, this is the place for me." In the bitterness of his remorse, he swore that he would never leave the kennel until his children came back. Of course, this was a pity, but whatever Mr. Darling did, he had to do it in excess. Otherwise, he soon gave up doing it, and there never was a more humble man than the once proud George Darling. As he sat in the kennel of an evening, talking with his wife of their children and all their pretty ways. Very touching was his deference to Nana. He would not let her come into the kennel, but on all other matters he followed her wishes implicitly. Every morning the kennel was carried with Mr. Darling in it to a cab, which conveyed him to his office, and he returned home in the same way at 6. Something of the strength of character of the man will be seen if we remember how sensitive he was to the opinion of his neighbors. This man, whose every moment now attracted surprised attention. Inwardly, he must have suffered torture, but he preserved a calm exterior. Even when the young criticized his little kennel home, and he always lifted his hat courteously to any lady who looked inside. It may have been quixotic, but it was magnificent. Soon the inward meaning of it leaked out, and the great heart of the public was touched. Crowds followed the cab, cheering it lustily. Charming girls scaled it to get his autograph. Interviews appeared in the better class of papers, and society,
1: invited him to dinner, and added, "Do come in the kennel."
0: On that fateful evening, on that eventful Thursday, Mrs. Darling was in the night nursery, awaiting George's return home. A very sad-eyed woman. Now we look at her closely and remember the gaiety of her in all the old days, all gone now because she had lost her babes. If she was too fond of her rubbishy children, she couldn't help it. Look at her in her chair, where she's fallen asleep. The corner of her mouth, where one looks first, is almost withered up. Her hand moves restlessly on her chest as if she had a pain there. Some like Peter best, and some like Wendy best. But I like her best. Suppose, to make her happy, we whisper to her in her sleep that the brats are coming back. They are really within 2 miles of the window now and flying strong, but all we need whisper is that they are on the way.
1: Let's.
0: It is a pity we did it, for she has started up calling their names and there is no one in the room but Nana.
1: Oh, Nana, I dreamt my dear ones had come back.
0: Nana had filmy eyes, but all she could do was put her paw gently on her mistress's lap, and they were sitting together thus when the kennel was brought back. As Mr. Darling puts his head out to kiss his wife, we see that his face is more worn than of yore, but has a softer expression. He gave his hat to Liza, who took it scornfully, for she had no imagination and was quite incapable of understanding the motives of such a man. Outside, the crowd who had accompanied the cab home were still cheering, and he was naturally moved. "Listen to them," he said. "It is very gratifying."
2: "Lots of little boys," sneered Liza.
0: "There were several adults today," he assured her with a faint flush, but when she tossed her head, he had not a word of reproof for her. Social success had not spoiled him. It had actually made him sweeter. For some time he sat with his head out of the kennel, talking with Mrs. Darling of this success and pressing her hand reassuringly when she said she hoped his head would not be turned by it. "But if I had been a weak man," he said, "good heavens, if I had been a weak man." "And George," she said timidly, "you are as full of remorse as ever, aren't you?"
2: Full of remorse as ever, dearest. See my punishment, living in a kennel."
0: "But it is punishment, isn't it, George? You are sure you're not enjoying it?"
2: "My love!"
0: You may be sure she begged his pardon. And then, feeling drowsy, he curled round in the kennel.
1: "Won't you play me to sleep?" he asked, "on the nursery piano?"
0: And as she was crossing to the day nursery, he added thoughtlessly,
1: "And shut that window. I feel a draught."
2: "Oh, George, never ask me to do that. The window must always be left open for them. Always, always."
0: Now it was his turn to beg her pardon when she went into the day nursery and played, and soon he was asleep. And while he slept, Wendy and John and Michael flew into the room.
1: Oh, no.
0: We have written it so because that was the charming agreement planned by them before we left the ship, but something must have happened since then, for it is not they who have flown in. It is Peter and Tinkerbell. Peter's first words tell all.
3: "Quick, Tink,
0: he whispered. Close the window. Bar it. That's right. Now, you and I must get away by the door, and when Wendy comes, she will think her mother has barred her out, and she will have to go back with me. Now, I understand what had hitherto puzzled me. Why, when Peter had exterminated the pirates, he did not return to the island and leave Tink to escort the children to the mainland. This trick had been in his head all the time. Instead of feeling that he was behaving badly, he danced with glee. Then he peeped into the day nursery to see who was playing. He whispered to Tink, "It's Wendy's mother. She's a pretty lady, but not so pretty as my mother. Her mouth is full of thimbles, but not so full as my mother's was." Of course, he knew nothing whatever about his mother, but he sometimes bragged about her. He did not know the tune, which was Home Sweet Home, but he knew it was saying, "Come back, Wendy, Wendy, Wendy." And he cried exultantly, "You will never see Wendy again, lady, for the window is barred." He peeped in again to see why the music had stopped. And now he saw that Mrs. Darling had laid her head on the box and that two tears were sitting on her eyes. "She wants me to unbar the window," thought Peter, "but I won't, not I." He peeped again, and the tears were still there. Or another two had taken their place. "She's awfully fond of Wendy," he said to himself. He was angry with her now for not seeing why she could not have Wendy. The reason was so simple. "I'm fond of her, too. We can't both have her, lady." But the lady would not make the best of it. And he was unhappy. He ceased to look at her, but even then, she would not let go of him. He skipped about and made funny faces, but when he stopped, it was just as if she were inside him, knocking. "Oh, all right," he said at last and gulped. Then he unbarred the window. "Come on, Tink," he cried with a frightful sneer at the laws of nature. "We don't want any silly mothers." And he flew away. Thus, Wendy and John and Michael found the window open for them after all. Which, of course, was more than they deserved. They alighted on the floor, quite unashamed of themselves, and the youngest one had already forgotten his home. "John," he said, looking around him doubtfully, "I think I may have been here before." "Of course you have, you silly. There's your old bed." "So it is," Michael said, but not with much conviction. "I say," cried John, "the kennel," and he dashed across to look into it.
2: "Perhaps Nana is inside it," Wendy said,
0: but John whistled.
1: "Hello," he said.
2: "There's a man inside it."
1: "It's Father!" exclaimed Wendy.
2: "Let me see, Father!"
0: Michael begged eagerly, and he took a good look.
1: "He's not so big as the pirate I killed,"
0: he said with such frank disappointment. "But I'm glad Mr. Darling was asleep. It would have been sad if those had been the first words he had heard his little Michael say. And probably, frankly, terrifying." Wendy and John had been taken aback somewhat at finding their father in the dog kennel.
1: "Surely," said John, like one who had lost faith in his memory, "he used not to sleep in the kennel."
2: "John," Wendy said falteringly, "perhaps we don't remember the old life as well as we thought we did."
0: A chill fell upon them. And serve them right.
3: "It is very careless of Mother," said that young scoundrel John, "not to be here when we come back."
0: It was then that Mrs. Darling began playing again.
2: "It's Mother,"
0: cried Wendy, peeping.
3: "So it is,"
0: said John.
1: Then are you not really our mother, Wendy?
0: Asked Michael, who was surely getting sleepy.
1: Oh, dear!
0: Exclaimed Wendy with her first real twinge of remorse.
1: It was quite time we came back.
0: Let us creep in, John suggested, and put our hands over her eyes. But Wendy, who saw that they must break the joyous news more gently, had a better plan.
1: Let us all slip into our beds and be there when she comes in, just as if we had never been away.
0: End of part 8. Next week, on Fireside Tales for Wolfgang, will be part 9, which is the last part of J.M. Barrie's Peter Pan. We will hear more of what happened with Wendy and the boys on The Return Home, and I'll read the last epilogue chapter, When Wendy Grew Up. I think it's fascinating. Funny, as many times as I've read this over the course of my life, I didn't remember that Peter doesn't just defeat Captain Hook. Peter sort of becomes him. He makes Wendy make Peter a new costume out of Hook's scariest pirate clothing. And he's sitting there with his feet up on Hook's desk and lounging in the captain's chambers, like with his finger all curled over. And then flies back ahead of them to like do piratey things, like barring the window so that he could like virtually so that he could mislead Wendy, John, and Michael into thinking that they weren't wanted back at home. I think it's also really funny that we never find out what Captain James Hook's name was before he lost his hand. His name is Killian Jones, according to Disney. Oh, that's funny. On the TV show Once Upon a Time. Okay. We did read, I believe it was just last week, that Barrie alludes to the idea that Hook is based on an actual person, so he won't reveal the actual name. He said quite directly that it would be just utterly scandalous, to paraphrase Barrie. It would just scandalize everyone to hear Hook's actual proper English given name. Thank you for joining us for this episode of Fireside Tales for Wolfgang. You can view more of my work at Hunter's Acoustic Cabin. 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
6: 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Years of corporate media consolidation and deregulation have taken media out of community hands, while social media platforms cut back on fact-checking, leaving communities vulnerable to misinformation. 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
8: 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I'm your host, Mark Torres. On this week's From the Vault, we continue with a reading of George Orwell's classic novel, 1984, with part 11 of our dramatic reading. The entire book was read on air by longtime Pacifica Morning Show host Charles Morgan and legendary voiceover artist June Foray in 1975. We left off as our heroes, Winston and Julia, were caught red-handed for seditious acts against their oppressive government. The old rundown urban apartment safe house was actually a setup. Both Julia and Winston were taken down to a secret government interrogation torture center. Winston can see horror all around him, but he is resolved that he will somehow survive this. And if not him, the next person like him will succeed. Winston has just learned about Room 101.
9: Room 101, said the officer. The man's face, already very pale, turned a color Winston would not have believed possible. It was definitely, unmistakably, a shade of green.
10: Do anything to me! You've been starving me for weeks! Finish it off and let me die! Shoot me! Hang me! Sentence me to 25 years! Is there somebody... somebody else you want me to give away? Just say who it is. I'll tell you anything you want. I don't care who it is or what you do to them. I got a wife and three children. The biggest of them isn't six. You can take the whole lot of them and cut their throats in front of my eyes, and I'll stand by and watch it, but not Room 101.
9: Room 101, said the officer. The man looked frantically round at the other prisoners as though with some idea that he could put another victim in his own place. His eyes settled on the smashed face of the chinless man, and he flung out a lean arm.
10: That's the one you ought to be taking, not me. You didn't hear what he was saying after they bashed his face. Give me a chance and I'll tell you every word of it. He's the one that's against the party, not me.
9: The guard stepped forward. The man's voice rose to a shriek.
10: You didn't hear him! Something went wrong with the telescreen. He's the one you want. Take him, not me.
9: The two sturdy guards had stopped to take him by the arms, but just at this moment he flung himself across the floor of the cell and grabbed one of the iron legs that supported the bench. He had set up a wordless howling like an animal. The guards took hold of him to wrench him loose, but he clung on with astonishing strength. For perhaps 20 seconds they were hauling at him. The prisoners sat quiet, their hands crossed on their knees, looking straight in front of them. The howling stopped. The man had no breath left for anything except hanging on. And then there was a different kind of cry. A kick from a guard's boot had broken the fingers of one of his hands. They dragged him to his feet. Room 101, said the officer. The man was led out, walking unsteadily, with head sunken, nursing his crushed hand, all the fight gone out of him. A long time passed. If it had been midnight when the skull-faced man was taken away, it was morning. And if morning, it was afternoon. Winston was alone. He'd been alone for hours. The pain of sitting on the narrow bench was such that he often got up and walked about, unreproved by the telescreen. The piece of bread still lay where the chinless man had dropped it. At the beginning, it needed a hard effort not to look at it. But presently hunger gave way to thirst. His mouth was sticky and evil-tasting. The humming sound and the unvarying white light induced a sort of faintness, an empty feeling inside his head. He would get up, and because the ache in his bones was no longer bearable, and then would sit down again almost at once because he was too dizzy to make sure of staying on his feet. Whenever his physical sensations were a little under control, the terror returned. Sometimes, with a fading hope, he thought of O'Brien and the razor blade. It was thinkable that the razor blade might arrive concealed in his food if he were ever fed. And more dimly, he thought of Julia. Somewhere or other, she was suffering, perhaps far worse than he. She might be screaming with pain at this moment. He thought, if I could save Julia by doubling my own pain, would I do it? Yeah, I would. But that was merely an intellectual decision taken because he knew that he ought to take it. He did not feel it. In this place, you could not feel anything except pain and the foreknowledge of pain. Besides, was it possible, when you were actually suffering it, to wish, for any reason whatever, that your own pain should increase? But that question was not answerable yet. The boots were approaching again. The door opened. O'Brien came in. Winston started to his feet. The shock of the sight had driven all caution out of him. For the first time in many years, he forgot the presence of the telescreen. They've got you, too, he cried. They got me a long time ago, said O'Brien, with a mild, almost regretful irony. He stepped aside. From behind him there emerged a broad-chested guard with a long, black truncheon in his hand. You knew this, Winston, said O'Brien. Don't deceive yourself. You did know it. You have always known it. Yes, he saw now. He had always known it. But there was no time to think of that. All he had eyes for was the truncheon in the guard's hand. It might fall anywhere, on the crown, on the tip of the ear, on the upper arm, on the elbow. The elbow. He had slumped to his knees, almost paralyzed, clasping the stricken elbow with his other hand. Everything had exploded into yellow light. Inconceivable. Inconceivable that one blow could cause such pain. The light cleared, and he could see the other two looking down at him. The guard was laughing at his contortions. One question, at any rate, was answered. Never for any reason on earth could you wish for an increase of pain. Of pain you could wish only one thing, that it should stop. Nothing in the world was so bad as physical pain. In the face of pain, there are no heroes. No heroes, he thought over and over, as he writhed on the floor, clutching uselessly at his disabled left arm.

Winston was lying on something that felt like a camp bed, except that it was higher off the ground, and that he was fixed down in some way so that he could not move. Light that seemed stronger than usual was falling on his face. O'Brien was standing at his side, looking down at him intently. And at the other side of him stood a man in a white coat holding a hypodermic syringe. Even after his eyes were open, he took in his surroundings only gradually. He had the impression of swimming up into this room from some quite different world, a sort of underwater world far beneath it. How long he had been down there he did not know. Since the moment when they arrested him, he had not seen darkness or daylight. Besides, his memories were not continuous. There had been times when consciousness, even the sort of consciousness that one has in sleep, had stopped dead and started again after a blank interval. But whether the intervals were of days or weeks or only seconds, there was no way of knowing. With that first blow on the elbow, the nightmare had started. Later, he was to realize that all that then happened was merely a preliminary, a routine interrogation to which nearly all prisoners were subjected. There was a long range of crimes, espionage, sabotage, and the like, to which everyone had to confess as a matter of course. The confession was a formality, though the torture was real. How many times he had been beaten, how long the beatings had continued, he could not remember. Always there were five or six men in black uniforms at him simultaneously. Sometimes it was fists, sometimes it was truncheons, sometimes it was steel rods, sometimes it was boots. There were times when he rolled about the floor as shameless as an animal, writhing his body this way and that in an endless, hopeless effort to dodge the kicks and simply inviting more and yet more kicks, in his ribs, in his belly, on his elbows, on his shins, in his groin, in his testicles, and on the bone at the base of his spine. There were times when it went on until the cruel, wicked, unforgivable thing seemed to him not that the guards continued to beat him, but that he could not force himself into losing consciousness. There were times when his nerves so forsook him that he began shouting for mercy even before the beating began, when the mere sight of a fist drawn back for a blow was enough to make him pour forth a confession of real and imaginary crimes. There were other times when he started out with the resolve of confessing nothing, when every word had to be forced out of him between gasps of pain, and there were times when he feebly tried to compromise, when he said to himself, "I will confess, but not yet. I must hold out till the pain becomes unbearable. Three more kicks, two more kicks, and then I'll tell them what they want." Sometimes he was beaten till he could hardly stand, then flung like a sack of potatoes onto the stone floor of a cell, left to recuperate for a few hours, and then taken out and beaten again. There were also longer periods of recovery. He remembered them dimly because they were spent chiefly in a sleep or stupor. He remembered a cell with a plank bed, a sort of shelf sticking out from the wall, and a tin wash basin, and meals of hot soup and bread, and sometimes coffee.

His questioners now were not ruffians in black uniforms, but party intellectuals, little rotund men with quick movements and flashing spectacles, who worked on him in relays over periods which lasted, he thought, he could not be sure, 10 or 12 hours at a stretch. These other questioners saw to it that he was in constant slight pain, but it was not chiefly pain that they relied on. They slapped his face, wrung his ears, pulled his hair, made him stand on one leg, refused him leave to urinate, shone glaring lights in his face until his eyes ran with water. But the aim of this was simply to humiliate him and destroy his power of arguing and reasoning. Their real weapon was the merciless questioning that went on and on, hour after hour, tripping him up, laying traps for him, twisting everything that he said, convicting him at every step of lies and self-contradiction, until he began weeping as much from shame as from nervous fatigue. Sometimes he would weep half a dozen times in a single session, and most of the time they screamed abuse at him and threatened at every hesitation to deliver him over to the guards again, but sometimes they would suddenly change their tune, call him comrade, appeal to him in the name of Ingsos and Big Brother, and ask him sorrowfully whether even now he had not enough loyalty to the party left to make him wish to undo the evil he had done. When his nerves were in rags after hours of questioning, even this appeal could reduce him to sniveling tears. In the end, the nagging voices broke him down more completely than the boots and fists of the guards. He became simply a mouth that uttered, a hand that signed whatever was demanded of him. His sole concern was to find out what they wanted him to confess, and then confess it quickly before the bullying started anew. He confessed to the assassination of eminent party members, the distribution of seditious pamphlets, embezzlement of public funds, sale of military secrets, sabotage of every kind. He confessed that he had been a spy in the pay of the East Asian government as far back as 1968. He confessed that he was a religious believer, an admirer of capitalism, and a sexual pervert. He confessed that he had murdered his wife, although he knew, and his questioners must have known, that his wife was still alive. He confessed that for years he had been in personal touch with Goldstein and had been a member of an underground organization which had included almost every human being he had ever known. It was easier to confess everything and implicate everybody. Besides, in a sense, it was all true. It was true that he had been the enemy of the party, and in the eyes of the party, there was no distinction between the thought and the deed. There were also memories of another kind. They stood out in his mind disconnectedly, like pictures with blackness all around them. He was in a cell which might have been either dark or light, because he could see nothing except a pair of eyes, and near at hand some kind of instrument was ticking slowly and regularly. The eyes grew larger and more luminous, and suddenly he floated out of his seat, dived into the eyes, and was swallowed up. He was strapped into a chair surrounded by dials under dazzling lights. A man in a white coat was reading the dials. There was a tramp of heavy boots outside. The door clanged open. The waxen-faced officer marched in, followed by two guards. Room 101. The man in the white coat did not turn round. He did not look at Winston either. He was looking only at the dials. He was rolling down a mighty corridor, a kilometer wide, full of glorious golden light, roaring with laughter and shouting out confessions at the top of his voice. He was confessing everything, even the things he had succeeded in holding back under the torture. He was relating the entire history of his life to an audience who knew it already. With him were the guards, the other questioners, the men in white coats, O'Brien, Julia, Mr. Charrington, all rolling down the corridor together and shouting with laughter. Some dreadful thing which had lain embedded in the future.

0: signature had somehow been skipped over and had not happened. Everything was all right. There was no more pain. The last detail of his life was laid bare, understood, forgiven. He was starting up from the plank bed in the half-certainty that he had heard O'Brien's voice. All through his interrogation, although he had never seen him, he had had the feeling that O'Brien was at his elbow, just out of sight. It was O'Brien who was directing everything. It was he who set the guards on to Winston and who prevented them from killing him. It was he who decided when Winston should scream with pain, when he should have a respite, when he should be fed, when he should sleep, when the drugs should be pumped into his arm. It was he who asked the questions and suggested the answers. He was the tormentor, he was the protector, he was the inquisitor, he was the friend. And once, Winston could not remember whether it was in drugged sleep or in normal sleep or even in a moment of wakefulness, a voice murmured in his ear, "Don't worry, Winston. You are in my keeping. For 7 years I have watched over you. Now the turning point has come. I shall save you. I shall make you perfect." He was not sure whether it was O'Brien's voice, but it was the same voice that had said to him, "We shall meet in the place where there is no darkness." In that other dream, 7 years ago, he did not remember any ending to his interrogation. There was a period of blackness, and then the cell or room in which he now was had gradually materialized round him. He was almost flat on his back and unable to move. His body was held down at every essential point. Even the back of his head was gripped in some manner. O'Brien was looking down at him gravely and rather sadly. His face, seen from below, looked coarse and worn, with pouches under the eyes and tired lines from nose to chin. He was older than Winston had thought him. He was perhaps 48 or 50. Under his hand there was a dial with a lever on top and figures running round the face. I told you that if we met again, it would be here. Yes, said Winston. Without any warning, except a slight movement of O'Brien's hand, a wave of pain flooded his body. It was a frightening pain because he could not see what was happening, and he had the feeling that some mortal injury was being done to him. He did not know whether the thing was really happening or whether the effect was electrically produced, but his body was being wrenched out of shape, the joints were being slowly torn apart. Although the pain had brought the sweat out on his forehead, the worst of all was the fear that his backbone was about to snap. He set his teeth and breathed hard through his nose, trying to keep silent as long as possible. "You are afraid," said O'Brien, watching his face, that in another moment something is going to break. "Your special fear is that it will be your backbone. You have a vivid mental picture of the vertebrae snapping apart and the spinal fluid dripping out of them. That's what you're thinking, is it not, Winston?" Winston did not answer. O'Brien drew back the lever on the dial. The wave of pain receded almost as quickly as it had come. "That was 40, said O'Brien. "You can see that the numbers on this dial run up to 100. Will you please remember, throughout our conversation, that I have it in my power to inflict pain on you at any moment and to whatever degree I choose. If you tell me any lies, or attempt to prevaricate in any way, or even fall below your usual level of intelligence, you will cry out with pain instantly. Do you understand that?" "Yes," said Winston. O'Brien's manner became less severe. He resettled his spectacles thoughtfully, and took a pace or two up and down. And when he spoke, his voice was gentle and patient. He had the air of a doctor, a teacher, even a priest, anxious to explain and persuade rather than to punish. I am taking trouble with you, Winston, because you are worth trouble. You know perfectly well what is the matter with you. You have known it for years, though you have fought against the knowledge. You are mentally deranged. You suffer from a defective memory. You're unable to remember real events, and you persuade yourself that you remember other events which never happened. Fortunately, it's curable. You have never cured yourself of it because you did not choose to. There was a small effort of the will that you were not ready to make. Even now, I am well aware, you are clinging to your disease under the impression that it is a virtue. Now, we'll take an example. At this moment, which power is Oceania at war with? When I was arrested, Oceania was at war with East Asia. With East Asia, good. And Oceania has always been at war with East Asia, has it not? Winston drew in his breath. He opened his mouth to speak and then did not speak. He could not take his eyes away from that dial. The truth, please, Winston. Your truth. Tell me what you think. Do you remember? I remember that until only a week before I was arrested, we were not at war with East Asia at all. We were in alliance with them. The war was against Eurasia. That had lasted for 4 years, and before that... O'Brien stopped him with a movement of the hand. Another example, he said. Some years ago, you had a very serious delusion indeed. You believed the three men, three one-time party members named Jones, Aronson, and Rutherford, men who were executed for treachery and sabotage after making the fullest possible confession, were not guilty of the crimes they were charged with. You believed that you had seen unmistakable documentary evidence proving that their confessions were false. There was a certain photograph about which you had a hallucination. You believed that you had actually held it in your hands. It was a photograph something like this. An oblong slip of newspaper had appeared between O'Brien's fingers. For perhaps 5 seconds, it was within the angle of Winston's vision. It was a photograph, and there was no question of its identity. It was the photograph. It was another copy of the photograph of Jones, Aronson, and Rutherford at the party function in New York, which he had chanced upon 11 years ago and promptly destroyed. For only an instant it was before his eyes, then it was out of sight again. But he had seen it. Unquestionably, he had seen it. He made a desperate, agonizing effort to wrench the top half of his body free. It was impossible to move so much as a centimeter in any direction. For the moment, he had even forgotten the dial. All he wanted was to hold the photograph in his fingers again, or at least to see it. "It exists," he cried. "No," said O'Brien. He stepped across the room. There was a memory hole in the opposite wall. O'Brien lifted the grating. Unseen, the frail slip of paper was whirling away on the current of warm air. It was vanishing in a flash of flame. O'Brien turned away from the wall. "Ashes," he said. "Not even identifiable ashes. Dust. It does not exist. It never existed. But it did exist. It does exist. It exists in memory. I remember it. You remember it." "I do not remember it," said O'Brien. Winston's heart sank. This was doublethink. He had a feeling of deadly helplessness. If he could have been certain that O'Brien was lying, it would not have seemed to matter, but it was perfectly possible that O'Brien had really forgotten the photograph. And if so, then already he would have forgotten his denial of remembering it and forgotten the act of forgetting. How could one be sure that it was simple trickery? Perhaps that lunatic dislocation in the mind could really happen. That was the thought that defeated him.
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0: O'Brien was looking down at him speculatively. More than ever, he had the air of a teacher taking pains with a wayward but promising child. There is a party slogan dealing with the control of the past. Repeat it, if you please. Who controls the past controls the future. Who controls the present controls the past. Winston repeated it obediently. Who controls the present controls the past, said O'Brien, nodding his head with slow approval. Is it your opinion, Winston, that the past has real existence? Again, the feeling of helplessness descended upon Winston. His eyes flitted toward the dial. He not only did not know whether yes or no was the answer that would save him from pain, he did not even know which answer he believed to be the true one. O'Brien smiled faintly. You are no metaphysician, Winston. Until this moment, you had never considered what is meant by existence. I will put it more precisely. Does the past exist concretely in space? Is there somewhere or other a place, a world of solid objects where the past is still happening? No. Then where does the past exist, if at all? In records. It's written down. In records. And in the mind, in human memories. In memory. Very well, then. We, the party, control all records. And we control all memories, and then we control the past, do we not? But how can you stop people remembering things? Cried Winston, again momentarily forgetting the dial. It's involuntary. It is outside oneself. How can you control memory? You've not controlled mine. O'Brien's manner grew stern again. He laid his hand on the dial. On the contrary, he said, you have not controlled it. That is what has brought you here. You are here because you have failed in humility, in self-discipline. You would not make the act of submission, which is the price of sanity. You preferred to be a lunatic, a minority of one. Only the disciplined mind can see reality, Winston. You believe that reality is something objective, external, existing in its own right. You also believe that the nature of reality is self-evident. When you delude yourself into thinking that you see something, you assume that everyone else sees the same thing as you. But I tell you, Winston, that reality is not external. Reality exists in the human mind and nowhere else. Not in the individual mind, which can make mistakes and in any case soon perishes. Only in the mind of the party, which is collective and immortal. And whatever the party holds to be truth is truth. It is impossible to see reality except by looking through the eyes of the party. That is the fact that you have got to relearn, Winston. It needs an act of self-destruction, an effort of the will. You must humble yourself before you can become sane. He paused for a few moments, as though to allow what he had been saying to sink in. Do you remember writing in your diary, freedom is the freedom to say that 2 + 2 make 4? Yes, said Winston. O'Brien held up his left hand, its back toward Winston, with the thumb hidden and the forefingers extended. How many fingers am I holding up, Winston? 4. And if the party says that it is not 4, but 5, then how many? 4. The word ended in a gasp of pain. The needle of the dial had shot up to 55. The sweat had sprung out all over Winston's body. The air tore into his lungs and issued again in deep groans, which even by clenching his teeth he could not stop. O'Brien watched him, the forefingers still extended. They drew back the lever. This time the pain was only slightly eased. How many fingers, Winston? 4. The needle went up to 60. How many fingers, Winston? 4. 4. What else can I say? 4. The needle must have risen again, but he did not look at it. The heavy, stern face and the 4 fingers filled his vision. The fingers stood up before his eyes like pillars, enormous, blurry, and seeming to vibrate, but unmistakably 4. How many fingers, Winston? 4. Stop it! Stop it! How can you go on? 4! 4! How many fingers, Winston? 5! 5! 5! No, Winston. That is no use. You're lying. You still think that there are 4. How many fingers, please? 4! 5! 4! Anything you like, only stop it. Stop the pain. Abruptly, he was sitting up with O'Brien's arm round his shoulders. He had perhaps lost consciousness for a few seconds. The bonds that had held his body down were loosened. He felt very cold. He was shaking uncontrollably. His teeth were chattering. The tears were rolling down his cheeks. For a moment he clung to O'Brien like a baby, curiously comforted by the heavy arm round his shoulders. He had the feeling that O'Brien was his protector, that the pain was something that came from outside, from some other source, and that it was O'Brien who would save him from it. You are a slow learner, Winston.
2: How can I help it? How can I help seeing what is in front of my eyes, 2 and 2 or 4?
0: Sometimes, Winston, sometimes they are 5. Sometimes they are 3. Sometimes they are all of them at once. You must try harder. It is not easy to become sane

0: O'Brien laid Winston down on the bed. The grip on his limbs tightened again, but the pain had ebbed away, and the trembling had stopped, leaving him merely weak and cold. O'Brien motioned with his head to the man in the white coat, who had stood immobile throughout the proceedings. The man in the white coat bent down and looked closely into Winston's eyes, felt his pulse, laid an ear against his chest, tapped here and there, and then he nodded to O'Brien. "Again," said O'Brien. The pain flowed into Winston's body. The needle must be at 70, 75. He had shut his eyes this time. He knew that the fingers were still there and still four. All that mattered was somehow to stay alive until the spasm was over. He had ceased to notice whether he was crying out or not. The pain lessened again. He opened his eyes, and O'Brien had drawn back the lever. How many fingers, Winston? Four. I suppose there are four. I would see five if I could. I'm trying to see five. Which do you wish? To persuade me that you see five, or really to see them? Really to see them. Again. Perhaps the needle was now at 80, 90. Winston could only intermittently remember why the pain was happening. Behind his screwed-up eyelids, a forest of fingers seemed to be moving in a sort of dance, weaving in and out, disappearing behind one another and reappearing again. He was trying to count them. He could not remember why. He only knew that it was impossible to count them, and that this was somehow due to the mysterious identity between five and four. The pain died down again. When he opened his eyes, it was to find that he was still seeing the same thing. Innumerable fingers, like moving trees, were still streaming past in either direction, crossing and recrossing, and he shut his eyes again. How many fingers am I holding up, Winston?
1: I don't know. I don't know. You'll kill me if you do that again. Four, five, six. In all honesty, I don't know.
0: Better, said O'Brien. A needle slid into Winston's arms. Almost in the same instant, a blissful, healing warmth spread all through his body. The pain was already half forgotten. He opened his eyes and looked up gratefully at O'Brien, and at sight of the heavy, lined face, so ugly and so intelligent, his heart seemed to turn over. If he could have moved, he would have stretched out a hand and laid it on O'Brien's arm. He had never loved him so deeply as at this moment. And not merely because he had stopped the pain, the old feeling that at the bottom it did not matter whether O'Brien was a friend or an enemy had come back. O'Brien was a person who could be talked to. Perhaps one did not want to be loved so much as to be understood. O'Brien had tortured him to the edge of lunacy, and in a little while it was certain he would send him to his death. It made no difference. In some sense, that went deeper than friendship. They were intimates. Somewhere or other, although the actual words might never be spoken, there was a place where they could meet and talk. O'Brien was looking down at him with an expression which suggested that the same thought might be in his own mind. When he spoke, it was in an easy, conversational tone.
2: "Do you know where you are, Winston?"
0: "I don't know. I can guess, in the Ministry of Love."
2: "Do you know how long you've been here?"
0: "I don't know. Days, weeks, months. I think it's months."
2: "And why do you imagine that we bring people to this place?"
0: "To make them confess."
2: "No, that is not the reason. Try again."
0: "To punish them."
2: "No."
0: His voice had changed extraordinarily, and his face had suddenly become both stern and animated.
2: "No. Not merely to extract your confession, nor to punish you." Shall I tell you why we have brought you here? To cure you. To make you sane. Will you understand, Winston, that no one whom we bring to this place ever leaves our hands uncured? We are not interested in those stupid crimes that you've committed. The party is not interested in the overt act. The thought is all we care about. We do not merely destroy our enemies, we change them. Do you understand what I mean by that? He was bending over Winston. His face looked enormous because of its nearness and hideously ugly because it was seen from below. Moreover, it was filled with a sort of exaltation, a lunatic intensity. Again, Winston's heart shrank. If it had been possible, he would have cowered deeper into the bed. He felt certain that O'Brien was about to twist the dial out of sheer wantonness. At this moment, however, O'Brien turned away. He took a pace or two up and down, then he continued less vehemently. The first thing for you to understand is that in this place there are no martyrdoms. You've read of the religious persecutions of the past. In the Middle Ages there was the Inquisition. It was a failure. It set out to eradicate heresy and ended by perpetuating it. For every heretic it burned at the stake, thousands of others rose up. Why was that? Because the Inquisition killed its enemies in the open and killed them while they were still unrepentant. In fact, it killed them because they were unrepentant. Men were dying because they would not abandon their true beliefs. Naturally, all the glory belonged to the victim, and all the shame to the inquisitor who burned him. Later, in the 20th century, there were the totalitarians, as they were called. There were the German Nazis and the Russian communists. The Russians persecuted heresy more cruelly than the Inquisition had done. They imagined that they had learned from the mistakes of the past. They knew at any rate that one must not make martyrs. And before they exposed their victims to public trial, they deliberately set themselves to destroy their dignity. They wore them down by torture and solitude until they were despicable, cringing wretches, confessing whatever was put into their mouths, covering themselves with abuse, accusing and sheltering behind one another, whimpering for mercy. And yet, after only a few years, the same thing had happened over again. The dead men had become martyrs, and their degradation was forgotten. Once again, why was it? In the first place, because the confessions that they had made were obviously extorted and untrue. We do not make mistakes of that kind. All the confessions that are uttered here are true. We make them true. And above all, we do not allow the dead to rise up against us. You must stop imagining that posterity will vindicate you, Winston. Posterity will never hear of you. You will be lifted clean out from the stream of history. We shall turn you into gas and pour you into the stratosphere. Nothing will remain of you, not a name in a register, not a memory in a living brain. You will be annihilated in the past as well as in the future. You will never have existed. Then why bother to torture me, thought Winston with a momentary bitterness. O'Brien checked his step as though Winston had uttered the thought aloud. His large, ugly face came nearer, with the eyes a little narrowed. You are thinking that since we intend to destroy you utterly, so that nothing that you say or do can make the smallest difference, in that case, why do we go to the trouble of interrogating you first? That is what you were thinking, was it not?
1: Yes.
2: O'Brien smiled slightly. You are a flaw in the pattern, Winston. You are a stain that must be wiped out. Did I not tell you just now that we are different from the persecutors of the past? We are not content with negative obedience, nor even with the most abject submission. When finally you surrender to us, it must be of your own free will. We do not destroy the heretic because he resists us. So long as he resists us, we never destroy him. We convert him. We capture his inner mind. We reshape him. We burn all evil and all illusion out of him. We bring him over to our side, not in appearance, but genuinely, heart and soul. We make him one of ourselves before we kill him. It is intolerable to us that an erroneous thought should exist anywhere in the world, however secret and powerless it may be. Even in the instant of death, we cannot permit any deviation. In the old days, the heretic walked to the stake, still a heretic, proclaiming his heresy, exulting in it. Even the victim of the Russian purges could carry rebellion locked up in his skull as he walked down the passage waiting for the bullet. But we make the brain perfect before we blow it out. The command of the old despotisms was thou shalt not. The command of the totalitarians was thou shalt. Our command is thou art. No one whom we bring to this place ever stands out against us. Everyone is washed clean. Even those three miserable traitors in whose innocence you once believed, Jones, Aronson, and Rutherford, in the end we broke them down. I took part in their interrogation myself. I saw them gradually worn down, whimpering, groveling, weeping. And in the end, it was not with pain of fear, only with penitence. By the time we had finished with them, they were only the shells of men. There was nothing left in them except sorrow for what they had done and love of Big Brother. It was touching to see how they loved him. They begged to be shot quickly so that they could die while their minds were still clean. His voice had grown almost dreamy. The exaltation, the lunatic enthusiasm was still in his face. He's not pretending, thought Winston. He is not a hypocrite. He believes every word he says. What most oppressed him was the consciousness of his own intellectual inferiority. He watched the heavy yet graceful form strolling to and fro, in and out of the range of his vision. O'Brien was a being in all ways larger than himself. There was no idea that he had ever had or could have, that O'Brien had not long ago known, examined, and rejected. His mind contained Winston's mind. But in that case, how could it be true that O'Brien was mad? It must be he, Winston, who was mad. O'Brien halted and looked down at him. His voice had grown stern again. Do not imagine that you will save yourself, Winston, however completely you surrender to us. No one who has once gone astray is ever spared, and even if we chose to let you live out the natural term of your life, still you would never escape from us. What happens to you here is forever. Understand that in advance. We shall crush you down to the point from which there is no coming back. Things will happen to you from which you could not recover if you lived 1,000 years. Never again will you be capable of ordinary human feeling. Everything will be dead inside you. Never again will you be capable of love or friendship, the joy of living or laughter or curiosity or courage or integrity. You will be hollow. We shall squeeze you empty, and then we shall fill you with ourselves. He paused and signed to the man in the white coat. Winston was aware of some heavy piece of apparatus being pushed into place behind his head. O'Brien had sat down beside the bed so that his face was almost on a level with Winston's. 3,000, he said, speaking over Winston's head to the man in the white coat. 2 soft pads, which felt slightly moist, clamped themselves against Winston's temples. He quailed. There was pain coming, a new kind of pain. O'Brien laid a hand reassuringly, almost kindly, on his. This time, it will not hurt. Keep your eyes fixed on mine. At this moment, there was a devastating explosion, or what seemed like an explosion, though it was not certain whether there was any noise. There was undoubtedly a blinding flash of light. Winston was not hurt, only prostrated. Although he had already been lying on his back when the thing happened, he had a curious feeling that he had been knocked into that position. A terrific, painless blow had flattened him out. Also, something had happened inside his head. As his eyes regained their focus, he remembered who he was and where he was, and recognized the face that was gazing into his own. But somewhere or other, there was a large patch of emptiness, as though a piece had been taken out of his brain. It will not last. Look me in the eyes. What country is Oceania at war with? Winston thought. He knew what was meant by Oceania and that he himself was a citizen of Oceania. He also remembered Eurasia and East Asia, but who was at war with whom he did not know. In fact, he had not been aware that there was any war. I don't remember. Oceania is at war with East Asia. Do you remember now? Yes. Oceania has always been at war with East Asia. Since the beginning of your life, since the beginning of the party, since the beginning of history, the war has continued without a break, always the same war. Do you remember that? Yes.
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6: 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Starring Devin Richtmeyer and Humphrey Ralston. Introducing Rowan Taff as young Barnaby and Finn Scribner as young Tarquin. With the vocal talent of Jeff Savage, Robert C. Fullerton, Christiane Olson, Jack Sheedy, David Macarelli, Jandy Hanna, Kurt Boucher, John Fabiani, Beth Steinberg, and Jerry Crystal. Barnaby Druthers, What If This Cursed Hand, Part 2. What if this cursed hand were thicker than itself with brother's blood? Is there not rain enough in the sweet heavens to wash it white with snow? Hamlet, Act 3, Scene 3. Oxford, December 28th, 1856.
7: Come along, Barnaby. The pond's frozen over.
8: It's too cold out here.
7: I want to see the pond.
8: Mother will be wondering where we've gone.
7: Mother doesn't need to know. Look, it's just over there.
8: Who are they?
7: Her name's Lloyd Drafton. And that's her sister, Emily.
8: You said you wanted to see the pond.
7: We should join them.
8: Up there, on the ice. They fell in! Tar, where are you going?
7: I'll get you. Hold on.
8: What are you doing? You can't go out there. If the ice cracks under them...
7: Hold on, I'm coming.
8: Thank you.
7: I'm almost there. Almost there.
8: Tarquin!
7: Barnaby, it's shallow. My foot reaches the bottom. Laurie, are you all right?
9: I can almost touch the bottom, but my sister's not tall enough.
7: Hold on to my back.
8: Tar! I'm coming!
7: Don't come out here. You're going to fall in too.
8: Not going to leave you there. I'm going to lie down. Now... reach my hand.
7: Don't. Are you all right? Barnaby? Barnaby? Well, at least we're together. I think we can get to the edge. We just need to break the ice.
8: Rather successful at doing that.
7: Your weight and my weight together should do it. Try to pull yourself up on the ice and it'll crack. We go on three. One, two, three. We go again. Barnaby, you with me?
8: Cold!
7: We go again. One, two, three. We're doing it, Barnaby. Again, we can do it. One, two, three.
8: I drank the water!
7: Don't stop, Barnaby. One, two, three. Three more. Just three more. How are you, Laurie?
9: Oh, cold. Thank you. Oh, we have to get home.
7: We have to get home too, Barnaby.
8: It's just so far away.
7: We'll get there. together.
6: London, 1898.
9: Spaulding Smythe?
10: Yes, Sister Dearest?
9: Spaulding, why aren't you helping Barnaby Druthers find the missing professor?
10: I didn't know that was required, Sister Mine. I've been very busy at the Grey Griffins Club, don't you know? Heavy is the head that wears the crown and all that.
9: You were tasked with finding a cabbie. Was he found?
10: I haven't the foggiest.
9: That's just not good enough.
10: If it were good enough, I'm sure you would tell me.
9: If you don't do your part, Spaulding, I shall never forgive you. Never!
10: Never?
9: Never!
10: Well, you probably would in time. But why risk it, eh? What?
9: If the professor is still missing, shouldn't you be out searching for clues? You'd be awfully good at it.
10: That's more in Droopy's line. Still, I suppose I would be awfully good at it, wouldn't I? Or are you just flattering me?
9: I would never do that, Spaulding.
10: Quite so. Well, in that case, Sylvia, I suppose there's nothing for it but to start from the beginning. Perhaps a jaunt to St. Edgar's?
9: Excellent. And I will join you.
10: Jolly good. But don't get your hopes up. I might be all settled by the time we get there. I'm sure Barnaby Druthers has the situation well in hand.
11: It was inevitable that our paths would cross again, Barnaby.
12: Was it? Our family has a history of disappearances.
11: Father.
12: Do you know where he is?
11: If I knew where he was, you would have already read his obituary.
12: Mother would not approve.
11: Don't be so sure. You have an idealized version of our childhood, Barnaby.
12: Doesn't everyone?
11: Some childhoods end sooner than others. Now move.
12: Where are you taking me, if you don't mind me asking?
11: To the vessel.
12: You built a submarine. I don't understand why.
11: You don't have to. You only have to follow my instructions to stay alive, brother.
12: How casually you threaten death. I find it disappointing. It is a wonder you promised safe passage for Harper.
11: I gave my word. Your friend Harper is safe so long as her actions do not put her in further danger. Pray she does nothing foolish, and she survives the night.

0: Unhand me, fiend.
1: Keep her quiet, will you, Wibbly?
2: If I keep her quiet, she stays quiet permanently. Is that what you want?
1: Quinn says no, so I say no.
2: That's a mistake.
0: Tough talk from weak men. The rope in blindfold prove you fear a fair fight.
2: What is the plan for the professor?
1: The professor will have gone to his home or to the school.
2: Not to the yard?
1: Not right away. He will attempt to ensure his other work was not discovered before reaching out to the authorities. He would sooner return to America than find a policeman. And I'll proceed to the school.
2: I'll go to his home.
1: We'll get out here, Wibbly. Driver!
3: Sir?
1: Pay no heed to your passenger, and ride north until the horse dies or you reach Tottenham.
3: Tottenham?

0: Oxford, December 30th, 1856.
1: There is nothing more I can do for your son, Mrs. Druthers. I've given him something for his cough, but it is quite serious. Keep him warm.
2: Dr. Farnsley, as you know, my husband is not here for payment.
1: Our attention is on the boy, Mrs. Druthers. The matter of a bill can wait. I'll come back in the morning to check on young Barnaby.
2: Thank you, Doctor.
3: Will Barnaby be all right, Mother? Mother? Barnaby?
4: I can still taste it. The pond. I'll never get the taste out of my mouth.
3: Laurie Trafton was asking for you.
4: No, she wasn't.
3: She was, I swear it. I visited her today. The ice pond is on their estate, you know. They own all that land. They're very rich.
4: Well, did they thank us for what we did?
3: No. I mean, Laurie did in private, but...
2: Let Barnaby rest, Tarquin. You've done enough.
0: London, 1898.
5: Here we are, at the professor's cottage.
6: The light is on.
5: Is it? Oh, yes, it is, isn't it?
6: I hear someone inside. Knock on the door, Spaulding.
5: If you insist.
7: Who is it?
5: Professor Seltzman. My name is Smythe. Spaulding Smythe. I'm here with my sister Sylvia, of course, and, well, we're here to help.
7: I don't need any help. Thank you.
5: Well, there it is. There's not much more that can be done, I suppose.
6: Professor, we have friends of Barnaby Druthers. Perhaps you have heard of him?
7: Druthers? Yes, and Thorne. They helped me escape.
5: Ah, so it is you, isn't it? We found the professor after all, without too much fuss. I am awfully good at this sort of thing, aren't I?
7: I need to secure some items of vital importance, but I must hurry. They may try to capture me again.
5: Ah, then, it might be best not to open the door so readily in the future, eh, what?
6: Take what is needed, and we will keep you secure at our home.
7: Thank you. And I must remember to thank Mr. Druthers for sending you to...
5: He didn't send us exactly, but the spirit was there. He always has a plan, that Barnaby.
8: Interesting, Quinn.
9: What is it?
8: No wonder why you selected a warehouse along the Thames. I can't think of a more suitable location to build a watercrafted secret. I can't wait to see how you tow it to the river.
9: We are not just along the Thames, Barnaby. We are over it. Get in, Barnaby. The vessel awaits.
8: You don't really expect me to get into that death trap, do you, Quinn?
9: Aren't you curious?
8: That's entirely beside the point.
9: We both know you'll be going in, so I would appreciate it if you just stopped stalling.
8: Well, because you've asked politely, and because I have no other choice, I shall do as you ask. Now, you wouldn't mind untying my hands, would you? It would make the journey down the ladder that much easier.
9: Perhaps later. Make do, old boy.
8: Cozy.
9: There's room for four men, but it can be operated by one.
8: Unfortunately, the good Professor Saltzman is no longer with us to run it, that he is no longer on the premises to be of service to you. That is, unless you found your way toward killing him as well. You seem to revel in death nowadays.
9: Would you like me to answer that, or are you merely practicing your wit? Many men practice their wit when they find only half of it available.
8: I have no doubt this metallic blob will submerge below the water, but as to whether it can surface again, I have my doubts.
9: You have doubts because you lack vision. You always did.
8: this is vision. What do you hope to achieve?
9: With this one vessel, I have control of the ocean. I can be anywhere, take down any ship. In time, just the threat will be enough, whether I'm in the water or not.
8: Control the ocean? Brother, you are many things, but Poseidon, you are not.
9: Control of trade. All that needs doing is to sink three ships. The first, to show the power. The second, to show it's repeatable. And the third, to show it can happen anywhere. Then any merchant will pay my tax before their wares return.

0: The blindfold is dispatched with. Now for the bindings. My boot heel was made for the purpose. And if I am to make my exit from the carriage must slow. The carriage lamp should do the trick.
1: Hey, what's that?
0: You have reached Tottenham, cabbie.
1: You're mistaken.
0: I think if you chose to visit that pub tonight, you might recognize in the morning you reached Tottenham.
1: Oh, right you are, miss. Tottenham is.

0: That's the man who kidnapped me.
1: You must be mistaken. That's Webley.
0: He's the man, all right. He's found me.
1: But he's a member of the Grey Griffins.
2: Get into the back room, and I shall convince him to leave.
1: You, Sylvia?
2: He can identify you both, but he and I are not acquainted.
1: Would that we could keep it that way.
2: Professor, what is the name of your landlord?
0: Gunthumb.
2: Very good. To the back with you both. Yes, who might you be?
3: Where is the professor?
2: He has been missing for a little more than a month. That fact has been documented quite thoroughly in the newspapers. Oh, do you not read?
3: I will ask the questions.
2: I do not trust you will understand the answers, sir.
3: Where is the professor?
2: If I knew that, I would be paid for the rent that is due. Is that why you are here? To clear his debt?
3: You are the landlady.
2: Mr. Gunthumb and I expect to be paid. Will you not satisfy the debt if you are so well acquainted with the professor?
3: If you send a wire should the professor return here, you will be paid triple for the debt.
2: Triple? You strike an excellent bargain.
3: My card. Thank you, Mrs. Gunthumb.
2: Thank you. Good evening, indeed.
0: Is he gone?
1: No doubt he is right outside your door, Professor. We shall be waiting for him to leave for some time.
4: Oxford, January 23rd, 1857.
5: Mrs. Druthers, the worst of it is over for Barnaby. He may have pulled through, but his constitution will always be affected. Treat him accordingly.
6: Thank you, Dr. Farnsley.
7: Dr. Farnsley?
5: Yes, boy?
7: Will this cover the expense for Barnaby?
5: Where did you get this?
7: That is my business. I'm the man of the house, doctor.
5: Are you now? And you obtained a job in such a short time in Cardiff?
7: Is the debt satisfied?
5: I heard the Drafton estate fell victim to a burglary.
7: Why does that matter to me?
5: Isn't that where your brother and you fell through the ice?
7: We fell in saving the Drafton sisters.
5: That is not how they tell it.
7: They tell it wrong.
5: I believe you. When it comes to how you fell through the ice...
7: Is the debt satisfied?
5: This is too much. The man of the house should know the cost of something before he pays.
7: I did not know your bill, doctor. But I assure you, I know what it costs.
4: London, 1898.
8: Quinn, I regret to inform you, but I believe you have gone mad.
9: Spoken from a position of undeserved privilege.
8: What privilege?
9: The privilege of growing up in a home with mother, in relative comfort in London society.

0: father's investment provided for it, if you had stayed.
1: Father's investments? Which one of us is mad? Your naivete is embarrassing us both.
0: You left home to find your fortune.
1: I left to find a fortune, and that's what Mother and you live on.
0: You lie.
1: I don't have to. How could you really think Father left investments? He didn't even say goodbye. I provided the investments for the family.
0: Mother would never allow.
1: Mother knew. Receiving a letter from a solicitor saying there was an account? Who believes that? If she didn't know, she was willfully ignorant for not investigating the source of the funding.
0: And for that you apply, it was your criminal activity.
1: You can't look down on me, brother. You lived in high society because I made it so. I made the hard choices so you didn't have to.
0: You left me there.
1: Of course I left you there. You were too weak. You were always too weak.
0: Not always.
1: What are you doing? What have you done?
0: Hit enough buttons to send us into the Thames. And without Professor Saltzman, we should have a short voyage, don't you think? I rather hate to mention it, but I have a sinking feeling. How about you, brother?
1: You would try to drown us both?
0: I always feared that's how I'd go out. But, well, at least we're together.
1: Barnaby, do you think I would create a vessel, a weapon of enormous power, that can be controlled by one man and then have anyone else have control of it?
0: You know how to steer this submarine?
1: Only I have the power.
0: Then what do you want with me?
1: I didn't want you here at all. But now that you are here, well, at least we are together.

0: You'll never get away with this, Quinn.
1: I assure you, I already have, Barnaby. The submarine we are now in has been deployed. There is nothing you can do to stop it.
0: I may be stuck inside with you, but you cannot stop Harper Thorne.
1: Billings and Webley have already taken care of her.
0: I have more faith in Harper than in your men or any man for that matter.
1: That is why you will lose. I pay my men well. They fear failure.
0: I don't pay Harper at all, and she fears nothing.
1: There's no way to test which theory of our companions have merit. So shall we test out the capabilities of my submarine instead? All we need is a target. Do you wish to select one, or shall I?
0: If you want something destroyed, I suggest you first start with your sense of self-importance.
1: Ah, I shall select our target. How about Parliament?

0: My dear Miss Thorne, how delightful to see you this evening. You remember my sister Sylvia, don't you?
1: Pleasure to see you both. I did not know you knew the whereabouts of Professor Seltzman's place of residence.
0: Oh, well, you know, a little knowledge goes a long way, what?
2: I believe the phrase is a little knowledge is a dangerous thing, brother.
0: I thought Alexander Pope deserved an update.
2: Not all updates are improvements, Spalding. Please come in, Miss Thorne.
1: Winston Fawcett Webberly was outside the building. He did not see me approach, and I dealt with him most severely. He is down for the count.
0: My dear Miss Thorne.
1: There was no time for Queensberry rules, Mr. Smythe. Suffice it to say, Webberly will not be an impediment for the moment. Where is Professor Seltzman?
3: I'm here. I was just looking for a particular device.
1: Doctor, at this moment, Barnaby Druthers is in grave danger. Quinn has him held captive, and I fear the worst.
3: He could be dead.
1: All the more reason to return to the docks. We will seek Barnaby, or we will seek justice for Barnaby. In either instance, our resolution is there.
3: You want me to go back to the warehouse?
1: If we don't return, we may not have a way of stopping Quinn or saving Barnaby, and hopefully we can do both.
2: Professor Seltzman, we have taken extraordinary steps to ensure your safety. I am sure you wish to return the favor.
0: And we would like you to save Barnaby. He still owes me 10 guineas.
2: Not that again.
0: Well, it's true. There it is. I hate to mention it, of course.
2: You love to mention it any time Barnaby's name is mentioned.
0: I didn't mention it when we were all at Uncle Rupert's.
2: That was almost a year ago.
1: Please, Professor Seltzman, come with me. I need your help. Surely, as Barnaby and I rescued you from Quinn's lair, you would wish to do the same for Barnaby.
3: Yes, well, anything. Anything I can do, of course.
1: Mr. Smythe and Sylvia, will you be so kind as to relay an urgent request to Inspector Gregson at the yard? Please ask him to meet the professor at the address I've written down here. Tell him it is of vital importance. The fate of Barnaby, London, and indeed the entire world may hang in the balance.
0: Is that all? I once solved the case of Pettibone's ghost without Barnaby, you know.
1: Send Gregson down to the docks, and you will have done more than your part to set things right. Come along, Professor. We must return to the waterfront.

0: Webley, it's Billings. What happened?
1: Ah, what does it look like? I was struck in the back of the head.
0: You've lost the professor.
1: We lost the professor. I assume he was not where you looked either.
0: He was clearly here because someone saw fit to knock you out.
1: What now, Billings?
0: We return to Quinn.
1: What if he exacts a punishment for not finding the professor?
0: If we don't return to Quinn, there's nowhere to go where Quinn wouldn't exact a severe, permanent vengeance.
2: What do you have to say of my target, Barnaby?
3: You know I can't let you kill innocent people. You are placing me in a position to fight you with my last breath.
2: Killing is your last line of demarcation, eh? If you weren't tied up, I would find it amusing to see your attempt to stop me. Alas, we'll never know, will we?
3: I don't wish you to harm any innocents.
2: I require a show of strength. I can achieve this without loss of life or physical harm to innocence. Very well. I see from this position an empty ship docked at the port. Without objection, I will place it in my sight.
3: I object most strenuously.
2: Your objection is noted and overruled. Too bad, Barnaby. One can't have everything, yes. This would be much easier with two working in tandem. I don't suppose you would like to do the honors.
3: If you untied me, I would show you how much honor you deserve.
2: Can't have that now, can we? I shall do it myself, then.

0: dear, I seem to have struck two dock ships instead of one. The trajectory angled left. I will have to make more accommodations in the future.
1: You are a fiend, Quinn. Pure and simple, I do not know you.
0: We do not choose our blood, do we, Barnaby?
1: Remember your Hamlet. Act 3, Scene 3, The Cursed Hand.
0: What if this cursed hand were thicker than itself with brother's blood? Is there not rain enough in the sweet heavens to wash it white with snow? Rest assured, brother, only two empty ships were sunk. No blood was lost in my attack. Yet.
1: Your reckless disregard could have spilled blood already. You are no brother of mine. I renounce you. I renounce you.
2: But what if Quinn's men are waiting for me?
3: They are not here. My inspection inside revealed the submarine you helped to refine is no longer in the warehouse either. It must have been deployed.
2: We're too late.
3: We may not be too late to mitigate the harm. Tell me, Professor, is there any way to breach the defenses of the submarine?
2: It is designed to be undetectable below the surface of the water, but...
3: But what, Professor?
2: I placed a beacon on board the vessel. It emits a sound pattern that is so distinct that we can track it with this device, even when the submarine is submerged. Quinn did not know that I created this, so we can locate him if the vessel is in reasonably close proximity.
3: I fear we may have the answer already.
2: The boats! They've been destroyed.
3: We know the submarine is near, and while in the Thames, it might be captured or stopped. If it reaches open waters, we'll lose it.
2: I can find it, but I did not design anything to stop it. What can we do?
3: A web of intrigue has been spun, Professor. I wonder if we can spin a web of our own.
2: I don't understand.
3: Some form of web or net that could stop a submarine.
2: If the submarine was not already at speed, if the net or nets were sturdy...
3: We must marshal a defense. I know one captain of a ship, the Forever Loved. If we can convince his fellows in the nautical realm...
2: Miss Thorne.
3: ...to aid us in our cause, we can entrap Quinn in a web of his own devising.
2: Miss Thorne!
3: What is it, Professor?
2: Quinn's submarine. It is already gone.
3: Keep searching for it with your device that way. I'll look for any signs in the opposite direction.
1: You cannot possibly be proud of yourself, Quinn.
0: Barnaby, I don't look to you for approval.
1: I'm not entirely sure that's true. You've kept me here. You didn't have to.
0: Would you have preferred I left your corpse in the warehouse? Don't tempt me.
1: Where did you go first? When we were children, when Mother blamed you for my illness, and you left?
0: You remember the Drafton estate, Laurie Drafton? She was the reason we were at the pond in the first place.
1: You told me she asked for me after the accident.
0: I lied. She refused to see me. She feared any whisper of her involvement would lead to problems of her own. And I'm sure her parents knew and said nothing, fearing the same, that only problems would follow. I returned to the Drafton estate and received my deserved compensation.
1: You stole from the estate?
0: I took what was rightfully ours. We saved Laurie Drafton and her cousin's life. We should have been lauded as heroes. Instead, we were just troublesome pests whom the Draftons could only look down upon, offering only self-serving words of pity with just a hint of condemnation. They owed us, and I made certain that account was settled. I paid for your medical treatment.
1: Mother did not require your illegality. She would have made an arrangement.
0: But she didn't have to, because Dr. Farnsley took the payment from me. That's when I learned everyone listens to money, and it doesn't matter where it comes from. A pound is a pound, and more pounds are better than fewer or none. I learned you keep quiet. You keep your word. Never allow the weak to hold something over you. Pay your debts and collect every debt owed to you. They say there are some things money can't buy, but they lie. You can buy respect, love, friendship, power. All you have to do is negotiate the price. That's how the world works.
1: A very lonely philosophy.
0: And what have you learned in your time, Barnaby? To get your name in the papers, is that all? You chase fame and the adoration of the public. They will turn on you, you know. They always do. They love you today. They will love something else tomorrow. Their hearts are finite. They will feel guilty about not loving you so much. They will tear you down so they can move on, so they can say you never deserved their love to begin with. A pound will always be a pound. But fame is only infamy delayed. You will be left with nothing.
1: Perhaps we two have engaged in the wrong pursuits in our day, but of the two of us, I will still have one thing more when all is returned to dust. True friendship.
0: It won't be enough. Friendship fails.

0: up, Whibley. Our luck has finally turned. There's the professor.
1: But why is he here?
0: What matters is that he's here now, and we can bring him to Quinn.
1: It seems too easy, Billings. I don't like it.
0: Help me get him or else. Whibley! Whibley! I'll deal with you later. I'll get the professor myself.
2: It's you.
0: Hello, Professor. Miss me?
3: I certainly didn't.
0: Thought you could sneak up behind me, Miss Thorne.
3: I would offer Queensberry rules, but you're not the kind of man who follows rules.
0: I'll get you and the Professor for Quinn.
3: Stay down, Billings.
0: I think not.
2: He's produced a weapon.
3: Coward!
4: A weapon, you say? Put it down, sir, or I'll produce mine.
3: Inspector Gregson.
4: Harper Thorne, do you require assistance?
3: More than you could possibly imagine. Gregson, do you understand our most serious dilemma?
4: A submerged watercraft is somewhere in our waters, with Barnaby Druthers inside, and it has already destroyed 2 boats.
2: But we do have a way of finding it at close range. That is, if the madman who holds that power has not discovered the beacon.
4: So we may be able to sink it.
3: Barnaby is inside.
4: With Barnaby in danger, we will take every precaution. But even Barnaby would accept the risk if the protection of the realm were at stake.
3: Perhaps Billings here can help us.
0: I think not.
4: Consider your situation, Billings. Would you rather face the appreciation of a grateful nation or its unceasing wrath?
5: The submarine is rising. We're surfacing. What is your fiendish plan this time, Quinn?
6: Releasing you.
5: You're releasing me? Why?
6: Your bonds have been removed. You are free to go. I want you to remember this moment in our story. You renounced me despite all I've done for you and Mother.
5: We shall agree to disagree on the benefits of your ill-begotten largesse. Where will you go when I depart?
6: Nowhere you need to know.
5: Quinn, if you seek money and respectability with this submarine, you could sell it to Her Majesty's government. You'd be well paid and lauded for the effort. Your past
6: would never be forgotten. But you are correct. Any government that becomes the highest bidder would pay me well, if I wanted to sell it. But it's time for me to make a more dramatic demonstration of my power. I don't need you for that. So go now, before I change my mind.
5: Just within our discussion, I have convinced you to let me go.
6: You did nothing of the sort. I chose to let you go. It was not your convincing, but my mercy that made the difference.
5: I accept any rationale for the decision and appreciate the end result. Now, let me ask you this follow-up question. If I stay of my own accord, can I try to convince you to change your plans?
6: You want to stay inside the submarine just to try to talk me out of my plans? Why? Why would you want to do that?
5: Are you afraid I will succeed?
6: You can try. But mind, if you attempt any physical altercation at all, I will have no choice but to destroy you, and then I will find your friend and destroy her as well.
5: No physical altercation. You have my word as a gentleman.
6: You have my word as one who is not.
4: According to Quinn's man, there is an interest in the western side of the Thames.
3: So we look to the east, Clearly, Billings would not give up Quinn's activities so easily.
4: My thoughts exactly. And we have a surprise waiting for him. We have been designing a defense just for this purpose, and now is the chance to test it out. The nets have been deployed in the Thames at a depth so that they can ensnare a submarine, but not constrict regular flow of watercraft. If the nets fail to ensnare the villain, each net has a mine that can be triggered to detonate at our command.
3: I hope it is enough to stop Quinn. If we don't stop him now, there may be no stopping him ever again.
5: You can stop this at any time, Quinn. It's not too late.
6: It was too late for me when the deck of cards was shuffled and my hand was dealt. There is no reason to fault. I will play it out.
5: The rest of your philosophy is dark and cynical, but involves choice. So why would you rely now on one fate for this one decision? Make a better choice.
6: You're still talking, Barnaby.
5: I will not give up on you.
6: What's going on?
5: The submarine is rising. We're surfacing. We're not moving forward. The submarine appears to be stuck.
4: We've caught them.
2: Caught. Like a fish on a hook.
3: We can only pray the nets hold.
5: We have been ensnared, Quinn. There is no escape. It's over.
6: Never.
5: You will tear this vessel apart.
6: Then let it tear apart.
5: Then we will drown.
6: Let us drown.
5: Then I suppose we will drown together, like we could have so many years ago in the pond. I will not fight you on this. I gave my brother, Tarquin, my word.
6: We're not moving forward, but we can go up. When we surface, exit through the hatch and jump.
5: I don't swim.
6: You had decades to learn, Barnaby.
5: I have an aversion to the water. I believe that is understandable.
6: You'll have to get over it in 60 seconds. Go out. Now.
5: Are you following me then?
6: I'm locking the hatch when you leave.
5: Come with me. There's still time.
6: I shall play the hand I have been dealt. My cursed hand.
3: It's Barnaby. He has jumped in.
4: Send the divers. Our men will get him. Don't you worry.
2: Quinn is submerging straight down. What about the mines?
4: We can't detonate until Druthers is out of the water.
3: Look, the divers have Barnaby.
4: Detonate, now!

0: More chamomile, Barnaby?
1: Thank you, Miss Thorne. I find Mrs. Kipling's tea helps one rejuvenates one's sense of normality. Eh, what?
2: This just arrived for your mum.
0: Thank you, Mrs. Kipling. Barnaby, it's a wire from Gregson. The submarine had significant damage, but a large portion of it was still intact. Professor Seltzman will be consulting with Her Majesty's government on how the lessons learned can help our fleet.
1: That is one for the home team.
0: He also wanted to inform you that Quinn's body was not located in the wreckage. They may find it downstream in the next few days or weeks.
1: Perhaps he survived.
0: Perhaps he did. How would you feel about that? In fact, just tell me, how are you?
1: Better than I was when I was in the submarine, certainly.
0: Is that how you're feeling, really?
1: When I was submerged in a pond as a boy, my brother pulled me out. But from that moment forward, I always had a fear of the water. This week, when I was submerged in a submarine and could have drowned, but my brother chose to surface, even if it meant he would get caught, just to allow me to live, I owe him two times over.
0: But don't forget, he was the reason you were in jeopardy in the first place. I think the schedule is even.
1: Either way of looking at it might be true, if it makes a difference. You know, I chose to stay with him. I tried to convince him to do the right thing, and I believe if I had more time, I may have succeeded.
0: Or he may have caused more damage. You were still a prisoner to his evil demands. How did you keep your spirits up?
1: I knew you were out there fighting to make things right, Miss Thorne. You know, there will always be a bond that originates from birth and blood, and that bond can never be permanently washed away. But there are stronger bonds in this world, like the bond of true friendship, and that is where I truly hold my faith.
3: The Oval Portrait by Edgar Allan Poe. The chateau into which my valet had ventured to make forcible entrance rather than permit me in my desperately wounded condition to pass a night in the open air was one of those piles of commingled gloom and grandeur which have so long frowned among the Apennines, not less in fact than the fancy of Mrs. Radcliffe. To all appearance, it had been temporarily and very lately abandoned. We established ourselves in one of the smallest and least sumptuously furnished apartments. It lay in a remote turret of the building. Its decorations were rich, yet tattered and antique. Its walls were hung with tapestry, bedecked with manifold and multiform armorial trophies, together with an unusually great number of very spirited modern paintings in frames of rich golden arabesque. In these paintings, which depended from the walls, not only in the main surfaces, but in the very many nooks which the bizarre architecture of the chateau rendered necessary, in these paintings, my incipient delirium, perhaps, had caused me to take deep interest, so that I bade Pedro to close the heavy shutters of the room, since it was already night, to light the tongues of a tall candelabra which stood by the head of my bed, and to throw open far and wide the fringed curtains of black velvet which enveloped the bed itself. I wished all this done that I might resign myself, if not to sleep, at least alternately to the contemplation of these pictures and the perusal of a small volume which had been found upon the pillow and which purported to criticize and describe them. Long, long I read, and devoutly, devotedly, I gazed. Rapidly and gloriously the hours flew by and the deep midnight came. The position of the candelabrum displeased me, and outreaching my hand with difficulty rather than disturb my slumbering valet, I placed it so as to throw its rays more fully upon the book. But the action produced an effect altogether unanticipated. The rays of the numerous candles, for there were many, now fell within a niche of the room, which had hitherto been thrown into deep shade by one of the bedposts. I thus saw, in vivid light, a picture all unnoticed before. It was the portrait of a young girl, just ripening into womanhood. I glanced at the painting hurriedly and then closed my eyes. Why I did this was not at first apparent even to my own perception, but while my lids remained thus shut, I ran over in my mind my reason for so shutting them. It was an impulsive movement to gain time for thought, to make sure that my vision had not deceived me, to calm and subdue my fancy for a more sober and more certain gaze. In a very few moments, I again looked fixedly at the painting. That I now saw aright, I could not and would not doubt, for the first flashing of the candles upon the canvas had seemed to dissipate the dreamy stupor which was stealing over my senses, and to startle me at once into waking life. The portrait, I have already said, was that of a young girl. It was a mere head and shoulders, done in what is technically termed a vignette manner, much in the style of the favorite heads of Sully. The arms and the bosom and even the ends of the radiant hair melted imperceptibly into the vague yet deep shadow which formed the background of the whole. The frame was oval, richly gilded and filigreed in Mauresque. As a thing of art, nothing could be more admirable than the painting itself, but it could have been neither the execution of the work nor the immortal beauty of the countenance which had so suddenly, so vehemently moved me. Least of all, could it have been that my fancy, shaken from its half-slumber, had mistaken the head for that of a living person. I saw at once that the peculiarities of the design, of the vignetting, and of the frame must have instantly dispelled such idea, must have prevented even its momentary entertainment. Thinking earnestly upon these points, I remained for an hour perhaps, half sitting, half reclining, with my vision riveted upon the portrait. At length, satisfied with the true secret of its effect, I fell back within the bed. I had found the spell of the picture, an absolute lifelikeness of expression, which at first startling, finally confounded, subdued, and appalled me. With deep and reverent awe, I replaced the candelabrum in its former position, the cause of my deep agitation being thus shut from view. I sought eagerly the volume which discussed the paintings and their histories. Turning to the number which designated the oval portrait, I there read the vague and quaint words which follows. She was a maiden of rarest beauty, and not more lovely than full of glee, and evil was the hour when she saw and loved and wedded the painter. He, passionate, studious, austere, and having already a bride in his heart, she, a maiden of rarest beauty, and not more lovely than full of glee, all light and smiles, and frolicsome as the young fawn, loving and cherishing all things, hating only the art which was her rival, dreading only the palette and the brushes and other untoward instruments which deprived her of the countenance of her lover. It was thus a terrible thing for this lady to hear the painter speak of his desire to portray even his young bride, and she was humble and obedient and sat meekly for weeks in the dark, high turret chamber where the light dripped upon the pale canvas only from overhead. But he, the painter, took glory in his work, which went on from hour to hour and from day to day. And he was passionate and wild and a moody man who became lost in reveries, so that he would not see that the light which fell so ghastly in that lone turret withered the health and the spirits of his bride, who pined visibly to all but him. Yet she smiled on, and still on, uncomplainingly, because she saw that the painter, who had high renown, took a fervid and burning pleasure in his task, and wrought day and night to depict her who so loved him, yet who grew daily more dispirited and weak. And in sooth, some who beheld the portrait spoke of its resemblance in low words, as of a mighty marvel and proof not less of the power of the painter than of his deep love for her whom he depicted so surpassingly well. But at length, as the labor drew nearer to its conclusion, there were admitted none into the turret, for the painter had grown wild with the ardor of his work, and turned his eyes from the canvas merely even to regard the countenance of his wife, and he would not see that the tints which he spread upon the canvas were drawn from the cheeks of her who sat beside him. And when many weeks had passed, and but little remained to do, save one brush upon the mouth and one tint upon the eye, the spirit of the lady again flickered up as the flame within the socket of the lamp, and then the brush was given, and then the tint was placed, and for one moment the painter stood entranced before the work which he had wrought. But in the next, while he gazed, he grew tremulous and very pallid and aghast, and crying with loud voice, "This is indeed life itself," turned suddenly to regard his beloved, but she was dead. The Oval Portrait by Edgar Allan Poe.
4: 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I'm Peter Neal, founder of the World Ocean Observatory. What is the future without a plan? It's not unusual to go planless, or to make a plan, then pay it no attention, or to have a plan that fails, or even to have a plan that does not succeed because it is simply the wrong plan. In a previous edition of World Ocean Radio, I commented on the lack of a national, international plan for the future of the ocean. Plan A today is simply to not have one, to make it up as the present unfolds, to act on impulse, uninformed, irrational, and blind to consequence. And then there is Plan B, the perhaps more responsible design, sometimes strategic and institutionalized by global organizations expressing values by envisioned goals, objectives, and actions, ostensibly to reach a desired conclusion to come. Russia was famous for 5-year plans for economic and social development that seemed always to fail. Corporations and nonprofits seem compelled to devote enormous time and effort to the strategic planning process. All good, but in today's world of changing circumstances, sudden shifts in the geopolitical climate, and the to-be-expected unexpected, the pandemics, the unpredictable wars, the volatile market fluctuations, and the aggregated irrationality and absurdity all conspire to turn plans on their heads upside down, even backwards. If there's a true ocean plan today, it is no better than a design of good intentions. I once thought it would be a lucrative business idea to provide every institution, every codified program for the future, with a Plan B, an alternative plan, just in case things don't go as planned, and things need to react, turn, and respond to the predictable irrational, because these times are dramatically a-changing in directions and degree, evidently unforeseen by the past planners. It's surely time for a Plan C. Indeed, in the context of our ocean-centric view of the world, a Plan SEA, by which to imagine a future that incorporates the latest, most volatile circumstances into a design of reality-based actions that will shape forward, intent rather than react to, the future. It is time to change the way we see the world. It is not time for revolution, an impossible circular return to the past, nor for an evolution which is just too slow. But it is time for provolution, a collective force forward and through to a new set of values, structures, behaviors, and actions that will correct the negative valence to positive energy and the future. The approach might be centered on the vision of hydraulic society, a social and economic system based on the true asset value of nature, its protection, its sustainability, and its essential contribution to the health, welfare, solace, and support of a global community. Water is the source. It is life, and without it, we have no hope for continuity and progress. To continue to waste it, poison it, consume it without restriction is a unique form of self-inflicted genocide. Even the lemmings had the good sense to jump into the sea. Civilizations have died for lack of water. Are we any different today as we fight over irrigation water, well water, holy water? To foresee consequence and pursue an alternative action in advance, in time. Fresh water, ocean water, water as nurture, water as growth, water at the core of community. These, beyond vacuous symbol, are the core realities of a necessary plan, a sea plan, a plan for sea change in which we can, must, all participate. So let's be smart enough to abandon Plan A before it does us in. Let's take a second look at Plan B, as it too may have been made at the wrong time, with the wrong circumstances as determining factors, and by the wrong people. Let's look forward through imagination and invention. Let's stand up for the future. Let's embrace the wisdom of nature combined to envision a Plan C, a truly strategic plan, based on sustainability and reciprocity, based on a universal, incontrovertible need for the enduring health of body and mind, yours, mine, and strangers worldwide. It cannot be denied. The sea connects all things. We will discuss these issues and more in future editions of World Ocean Radio.
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3: Nutmeg Junction proudly presents Barnaby Druthers. Barnaby Druthers, London's second favorite detective, investigates mysteries with his intellectual partner, Harper Thorne. 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

0: beg your pardon. Driver, come here.
1: In a rush, Mr. Druthers?
0: No time to chat, sir. I do apologize, but time is of the utmost importance. Driver!
2: It's me, Barnaby. What's wrong?
0: That's a very familiar tone, sir. I don't approve of it. Still, with a name in the papers, certainly one exudes an air of familiarity, I suppose. Can't be helped.
2: Barnaby, I'm in my walking clothes. It's me.
3: Harper Thorne?
4: Miss Thorne?
0: I didn't recognize you.
2: Clearly. Can I be of assistance?
0: If your schedule is open, we can discuss on the way. Driver, take us to 321 Putney. Half a sovereign if we're there in 20 minutes.
2: Half a sovereign?
0: Quite right. Apologies, sir. Make that half a farthing. I received a rather peculiar wire. Mr. Druthers, I'm at my wit's end. Please come on a matter of the strongest urgency. Lady Lenore Chuzzlebee, 321, Putney.
2: Lord Chuzzlebee's estate is in the northern country, but Putney must be their London home. A brother and a sister. Perhaps Lady Chuzzlebee enjoys the independence that the London home provides. The message is most curious.
0: Speaking of curious, why the walking clothes?
2: Dressing in this manner affords me greater opportunities and fewer unwanted encounters. This morning, I visited Mr. Franks at the museum in my endeavor to learn more of the antiquities formerly owned by the late Duke of Blacas of France. Fascinating, to be sure. Barnaby, I fear you stopped listening at the moment I said antiquities.
0: Antiquities. I see. Interesting, I'm sure. I was considering the wire. Whatever is the urgency, I wonder.
2: It is unwise to conjecture. Wait until we receive more data. We will gain greater understanding in short order. You may wish to wait for the carriage to stop, Barnaby.
0: Are you coming, Miss Thorne?
2: I'll be along presently. I must make a few adjustments to my attire. Draw the curtain.
5: Come in, Mr. Druthers. Lady Chuzzlebee is expecting you.
0: Thank you, my good man.
6: Who is it, Jennings? Ah, Mr. Druthers. What an unexpected surprise. That will be all, Jennings.
0: Lady Chuzzlebee, I presume.
6: Thank you for coming, Mr. Druthers. We have not been formally introduced, but I have read of your exploits in the papers with great interest. In fact, I recall a case involving 5 buttons. I feel as though I know you, and I have need of your assistance, but I fear I am keeping you away from other matters. The papers failed to mention whether there was a Mrs. Druthers.
0: Indeed.
6: Yes. So, is there no one waiting for you at home?
0: Possibly.
6: You are a man of some mystery, Mr. Druthers.
0: It all rather depends on whether Mother is out at her bridge club. Ever since the club discovered something called bridge whist, she's been off it.
6: Oh, your mother! Oh, I had no idea. No wonder they mentioned nothing in the papers.
0: Mother prefers her privacy and wants nothing to do with my private inquiries. The term utter rot often leaps to her mind.
6: No!
0: Quite true. She considers anyone daft enough to require my services to be ill-equipped for proper society. Present company excluded, of course.
6: We can't help what thoughts escape the mouths of our loved ones now, can we? As you were so kind to drop in, may I offer you some tea? Or would a man of mystery such as yourself prefer something more rigorous?
0: A rigorous cup of tea would do nicely.
6: Oh my! How daring! Jennings?
5: You rang, ma'am?
6: A rigorous tea for our guest, Mr. Druthers.
5: Chamomile?
0: Ta! Now, Your Grace, your communique mentions a great urgency. Ah, the door.
6: But I don't understand.
3: Thank you, Barnaby.
4: Miss Thorne,
0: your clothes are all sorted out then?
6: Clothes? Sorted out? This is most shocking behaviour, Mr. Druthers.
0: No, we merely shared a hansom and she needed to change her attire. Perfectly understandable.
2: I wish to freshen my appearance to present myself suitably when entering your lovely home, Lady Chuzzlebee. Please forgive Mr. Druthers' awkward phrasing, but as you know, great minds often work faster than lips.
4: Allow me to introduce Miss Harperthorne.
6: But why are you here, my dear? Is there an understanding between you?
2: No, indeed.
0: I assure you,
4: Miss Thorne
0: often misunderstands me a great deal. Now, as to your matter of great urgency...
5: Tea, your ladyship. Ah, I have only brought two cups. Shall I return with a third?
6: If you must. Don't mind Jennings. He is a dear thing. Sometimes his mind wanders. It must come with age, whatever age is. I'm not quite sure. Difficult to see beyond the moustache and white hair.
2: You don't know his age, Lady Chuzzlebee?
6: You know, I really don't. But of course that's understandable. He is simply Jennings, after all.
0: So, getting back to the urgent business...
6: It is dreadful business. Shocking. I am much distressed.
0: Do you feel faint? Allow me to get you a chair.
6: I fear my heart must be racing. Is it?
0: I cannot hear it from here. Ah, beg your pardon. One moment. No, I still hear nothing.
2: Her ladyship's heart is on her left side, Mr. Druthers. You're right.
0: Ah, there it is.
2: Although you might find it already on her sleeve. Would you care to wait for the stethoscope or, in fact, a doctor?
0: We shouldn't wait when the situation is dire. But, in this case, I have nothing to compare your heart rate to, so I'll have to take your word on it, Your Grace. Can I offer you some tea and soft words of encouragement?
6: Just your presence has already calmed my nerves, Mr. Druthers. Now, surely you've heard of the Chuzzlebee Carbuncle?
0: Of course, of course, of course. Indeed. Still, it might assist Miss Adler if you added one or two points to its history.
6: What points would you like?
0: Let's start with all of them.
6: The Chuzzlebee Carbuncle has been in the family for generations.
2: How many generations?
6: The carbuncle was initially bequeathed to my grandfather. Returning from the continent, the luminescent red gem and many other jewels, like a string of pearls, was given to him by a local chieftain as payment for safe passage through dangerous terrain. But legend has it that the gems were cursed. Those who possessed it were doomed. And now I have them, or rather, I had the carbuncle, but it is gone.
0: Oh, dear. Misplaced a carbuncle. Then again, there are too many carbuncles about nowadays, don't you agree? I never really thought about carbuncles until I started my private inquiries. Now there are carbuncles around every corner.
6: You shan't be frightened away by talk of the curse.
0: Talk of a curse? Of course not. The actual curse itself? Possibly.
2: Think of your mother. Surely Mrs. Druthers shares a differing opinion on the subject of curses.
0: She curses often, but only at home or under breath.
6: My grandfather passed on shortly thereafter. He was only 73.
0: My word. That's certainly something. So then your father possessed the gem?
6: He did, indeed. He scoffed at the notion of a curse. He seemed to believe he knew better. And he passed on 2 years ago.
2: At least the curse is generous in its timing. What makes you think the curse has followed the path to you?
6: Because of the letter. See here.
0: Ah, now the penny drops. I see. I see.
4: Miss Thorne?
0: What do you make of it?
2: The curse of the carbuncle is at hand, Claw. Curious indeed. How did you receive it, Lady Chuzzlebee?
6: It was delivered to the house. Jennings brought it to me.
0: How did you react?
5: Not well. Forgive my intrusion, Your Ladyship. Here's the third teacup.
6: Jennings.
2: May I see the envelope to the letter?
5: I believe it is still in the study.
2: With your permission, Your Grace, I shall follow your man Jennings.
6: Of course. Of course. Mr. Druthers and I will have some time to ourselves.
0: Ah, indeed.
2: How long have you been in service here, Jennings?
5: 2 years, miss.
2: Interesting. And where did you learn your trade?
5: The agency can vouch for me, miss.
2: I am sure. Ah, the study. The portrait here is of the late Lord Chuzzlebee, her ladyship's father?
5: Yes, miss. The envelope, as you requested.
2: Thank you. I see further correspondence on the desk from another Lord Chuzzlebee.
5: Her brother, Lord Alistair Chuzzlebee.
2: The Chuzzlebee estate went to Alistair.
5: Except for jewelry. Her brother has generously afforded her an annual sum of 120 a year in the past.
2: In the past?
5: I'm sorry, I really can't say much more.
2: I believe you can, Jennings. Is there a change coming to the arrangement?
5: Only her ladyship, and of course Lord Chuzzlebee knows for certain.
7: What is the meaning of this, Lenore?
6: Alistair, how good of you to come. You know Mr. Barnaby Druthers.
7: The lack of decorum is unthinkable, Lenore.
0: But Your Grace and I were introduced at the Duchess's gala.
7: Is that so, Druthers? I do not recall it. You left no impression on me.
0: Thank you, Your Grace. It is a skill to do so when my services require me to be unobtrusive.
6: Mr. Druthers conducts private inquiries, and I have asked Mr. Druthers to investigate the matter of the carbuncle.
7: Carbuncle? Ha! Look no further than the rascal, Ellington.
0: Ah.
4: Allow me to introduce Miss Harpethorne. Miss Thorne?
0: Lord Chuzzlebee.
7: Charmed.
2: Your Grace, you referred to someone by the name of Ellington.
5: With your permission, I shall return when called upon.
6: Yes, yes. Jennings, go.
7: A disgraced fiend.
6: Alistair, do not be cruel.
0: The plot thickens. Who is this Ellington?
6: Such a sad business. A lovesick young man who used to be in our service.
7: A

0: clear as to why he didn't steal the unblemished one. Do you have a thought, Mr. Druthers?
1: I do have thoughts, but nothing that adds to the discussion.
2: When was this prior theft? How long ago?
0: He ran off 2 years ago, and the pearl was never recovered.
3: Of course it wasn't. There are dens of iniquity all throughout London. I'm sure the proceeds of his crime were spent there. If he must pursue his private vices, he must do so without pilfering our coffers.
0: That is mere speculation, Alistair. There was no evidence whatsoever he had any vices of any kind. He was always polite and kind to me.
3: He aspired for more than kindness, Lenore. Now, Mr. Druthers?
4: Hopper Thorne.
3: I have important business to discuss, so I'll thank you for coming.
1: Ah, no need to thank me, Your Grace. I'm enjoying the tea.
2: I think his lordship is recommending a faster sip.
1: Is that so?
0: Will you take the case, Mr. Druthers?
1: I accept it. Certainly.
0: Thank you kindly, Mr. Druthers. So kind of you to come. Oh, and you too, my dear. Jennings will see you out. Jennings?
5: This way, sir, miss.
2: Thank you, Lady Chuzzlebee, and to you, Lord Chuzzlebee.
1: Thank you for the rigorous tea, Lady Chuzzlebee. So what now?
4: Miss Thorn.
1: I feel we were getting somewhere, and his lordship simply cut it off at the stem.
2: Indeed. But when the web of intrigue offers us the tiniest thread, we must follow it, Barnaby. I shall visit a greater source of information than even Mr. Franks at the museum.
1: The library?
2: The Viscountess! You should go to your beloved Bovingtons and see if the gem was offered there.

0: Miss Thorne, what a pleasure. Will Mr. Druthers be joining us?
1: Unfortunately, he is detained elsewhere, but he sends his regards.
0: How thoughtful. He is a dear gentleman, a rare thing, especially during these troubled times. Of course, I do not gossip.
1: Of course not, Viscountess.
0: But the Prince of Wales and the gambling. Oh, shocking, shocking. I understand an army officer, William Gordon Cumming, was involved. Most distressing.
1: Gambling is not as uncommon as it was once thought to be.
0: It is not so much the gambling as the act of being caught gambling that is the greatest indiscretion.
1: You are always a welcome fount of knowledge in the kingdom.
0: Oh, thank you, my dear.
1: I wonder what news you may have of the Chuzzlebee estate?
0: Speaking of gambling, oh, you are indeed a sly one, Miss Thorne.
1: Is there a connection? I did not know there was one before asking.
0: Of course I do not gossip.
1: Of course not, Viscountess.
0: But Lord Alistair Chesilby has been known by his debts at the card table. Gambling may be a pardonable sin, but to be a poor gambler is simply unforgivable.
1: How great are his debts?
0: Great enough that I knew of them, my dear.
1: Indeed.
0: Speaking of knowledge, I would very much like to know whether Mr. Druthers was of service to the Duchess recently.
1: Not necessarily to the Duchess, but he would not deny a fondness between them. But did you know of the case involving an American magician and his German assistant?
0: Oh, do tell.
2: Bovington's was indeed the spot,
3: Miss Thorne.
1: What news, Barnaby?
2: The Red Carbuncle had been there, I am sure of it. A garnet of similar description, alleged to have been originated from an African coast, was transferred into the possession of the dealer. They didn't mention any curse, however.
1: I doubt a mention of it would have increased the value. Was the description given of the one who turned it in?
2: Nothing of note.
1: We must ride north to the larger Chuzzlebee estate. We must undertake to learn all we can of the first jewellery theft. If we understand the former, we will surely resolve the latter.
4: Never did such a thing. Never!
2: Miss Ellington, is it? Yes, indeed. Our inquiry could offer exoneration if what you say can be proven.
4: But if only that were true, sir, he would have stood his ground at the time. But it is an impossible situation. His

0: lordship made it so.
1: Miss Ellington, if we could step back to the beginning. You were both employed at the Chelsea Estate?
0: Yes, miss.
1: How long were you in service?
0: This is my fourth year. It would have been my brother's fourth year as well, but now he's gone.
2: Where has he gone?
0: I couldn't say, sir.
1: Couldn't or wouldn't?
0: I couldn't say. He ran. If you see him, send him my love. Oh, he knows, I'm sure. Just as I know, he is innocent. His lordship put him up to it.
1: Tell us what occurred.
0: He loved her ladyship far more than he should. I told him so, but he wouldn't listen. He lived to please her. She knew of his affection, and although she did nothing to encourage it, she did nothing to dissuade it either. He told me it was his lordship.
2: Lord Alistair?
0: It was Lord Alistair who told him to hold on to the lady's token. It was Lord Alistair who gave him a pearl, a memorable pearl, with a small black imperfection. He showed it to me, and I told him to return it quick, but his heart clouded his mind. Nearly a day later, he was accused of stealing. His lordship himself pointed the accusation, and knowing he was sunk, Jim fled.
2: What happened to the pearl?
0: Lord Alistair claimed Jim took it with him, but I wouldn't know.
1: What proof is there of your brother's innocence, or rather, of his lordship's complicity?
0: None. Truly none. It is simply Jim's word, and they would never believe him over his lordship.
2: I have many other questions.
1: But probably we have enough here, don't we, Barnaby?
2: Indeed. Thank you for your time, Miss Ellington.
0: Thank you, sir, miss.
2: Where to now, Miss
3: Thorne?
1: Back to your mother's, Barnaby. We have need of a certain item, and then to Putney, where I believe we can resolve the matter together.
4: Good evening, Mr. Druthers.
5: Miss Thorne?
4: I'll tell her ladyship you're here.
1: Before you trouble her, Jennings, a quick word?
4: Yes, miss?
1: I wonder, Jennings, of how much you are aware of the happenings before entering into the Chuzzlebee service?
4: Only what has been graciously told to me.
1: And how long have you been in service to her ladyship?
4: 2 years.
1: Are you sure it's not more? 4 years, perhaps?
4: Why do you ask?
1: I ask because of this. Is it recognizable to you?
4: Is it the pearl? I know, it's Mark. Wherever did you find it? He returned it after all.
2: He?
4: His lordship, I... Never mind. I believe I should inform Lady Chuzzlebee of your presence.
1: Not so fast, Mr. Ellington.
2: It's Jennings.
1: I think we can dispense with the false beard. I know a thing or two of false beards. I know them no matter how well they are made or how comfortably they are worn. I recognize the one you wore. I did not understand the reasoning for why you wore it until the investigation was underway.
4: I suppose you are correct. Jennings has run his course. I am indeed Ellington.
1: You had no record, Ellington. They made no report of the theft. You could have gone anywhere. Why did you stay in the employ of the one family who could recognize you?
4: In truth, I was training as a valet, and I could go anywhere for a short time, but I would have been discovered at any point if either Lord or Lady Chuzzlebee visited my new employer. Indeed, it might be further truthful to say I truly did not wish to leave.
6: Jennings, who is at the door? My word! It's Mr. Druthers. And is that my pearl you have, Miss?
2: It's my mother's pearl, I'm afraid, with an artificial blemish.
6: But why would Jennings know of it? Jennings, turn around to face me.
4: Miss, my name is not really Jennings. My name is James Ellington, and I have never left your service.
6: But I don't understand.
4: Don't you? I suppose you wouldn't. But I must implore you to understand that I have always kept faith in all things, and I have never stolen from you. Ever. What came into my possession was given to me as if it were a gift. I only realized it was a ruse when it was too late.
6: And yet now my carbuncle is gone. It is clear who the thief is here. And this time we may demand satisfaction.
1: Mr. Ellington did not steal your carbuncle. He would not. He had already been accused of stealing one jewel. Why would he chance detection by stealing another, something even more valuable? He had no cause. Only one man had access and motive to steal both jewels. And I regret to say that this is in all likelihood not a foreign thought to you. Did you not recognize the similar handwriting of the letter invoking the curse with the same handwriting as your brother's?
6: Alistair?
2: Rotten bit of luck, what? But I don't suppose you will prefer to find satisfaction in a public setting at this point?
6: Regrettably, no.
1: Mr. Druthers has located where the carbuncle was taken, and with further investigation, we may discover its current location.
6: I no longer want it. It was an accursed thing, after all, for it has stolen my brother from me.
1: You now have the truth, but what of Ellington?
6: You have my gratitude, sir, and my kind thoughts. But I regret that there is no guise you could wear that would shield the memory of the truth of this matter. But you need not fear of reprisals. I am sure Mr. Druthers would come to your aid if it came to it.
4: If I leave in your good graces, Your Grace, I will do so willingly.
6: Leave also with this, an unblemished pearl. I give it to you gladly. In front of these witnesses, if the gift gives you pause.
4: Thank you, my lady. It is a treasure I will hold in my heart all my days.
6: I must thank you, Mr. Druthers. I did not expect these events to have such an ending, and I fear I am overcome with emotion.
1: Love comes in many forms and in many guises. A gift for all seasons that is rarer than a cursed carbuncle or an unblemished pearl. How happy are those who discover it and hold it dear, but how often we find it is only recognized in its absence. Lady Chuzzlewit, we shall see ourselves out.

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Nutmeg Junction proudly presents Barnaby Druthers. Barnaby Druthers, London's second favorite detective, investigates mysteries with his intellectual partner, Harper Thorne. 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Starring Humphrey Ralston and Devin Richtmeyer. With Jandy Hanna, Christiane Morel Olson, David Macarelli, Ray Boucher, Kurt Boucher, Jason Kulas, and Jerry Crystal.

0: The luminescent red garnet held power over all who wished to possess it. They say Cornelius Chuzzlebee and a man named Talbot, the jewel's former owner, fought for it, and neither lived happily afterwards. When Cornelius passed, Alistair Chuzzlebee claimed ownership, but it brought him and his sister Lenore nothing but ruin and shame. Pawning the jewel did not alleviate the curse, and so the Chuzzlebee carbuncle remained a cloud over their estate, a source of torment even during what should be the happy times of the Christmas season.
1: Happy Christmas to you, Mrs. Kipling.
2: Shall I take your coat, Mr. Druthers?
1: I shan't stay long. Is your mistress, Miss Thorne, at home?
2: She can't move due to her injury, so she's conducting her experiments in the parlour to keep her mind occupied. I'm under strict instructions not to enter until her business is concluded.
1: That sounds like a conclusion to something, eh, what?
2: I can't look.
1: Allow me, Mrs. Kipling. Oh, dear.
2: How bad is it?
1: You weren't going on holiday in December, were you, Mrs. Kipling?
2: My January appears accounted for as well.
1: I was going to give you your Christmas present later, but you might need some soothing teas now. Happy Christmas, Mrs. Kipling.
2: Oh, thank you, Mr. Druthers. I'll put the kettle on.
1: Miss Thorne, any explosions expected in the next hour, or has armistice been attained?
0: Ah, Barnaby. It's a curious thing indeed, this fog machine. We are fortunate its only purpose was to create fog. In the wrong hands, and with more devious intent, a different chemical mixture in the machine may have resulted in greater danger.
1: I should think many combinations of powders, gases, and liquids in the hands of a scientist with an inquisitive mind might elicit the same result.
0: This inquisitive mind requires a celebratory tea. I shall ring Mrs. Kipling.
1: A pot is already being prepared as we speak. How is the leg?
0: Healing. Dr. Jellicoe believes I should be back to my usual activities in the new year.
1: Good news indeed. Before I forget, this is for you. Happy Christmas, Miss Thorne.
0: How thoughtful.
1: Expecting company?
0: Let us adjourn to the music room, where it's more presentable for guests.
1: And more fitting if they're carolers. Allow me to assist you, Miss Thorne.
3: Thank you for seeing me on such short notice, Miss Thorne, Mr. Druthers. I didn't know where else to turn.
0: Have some tea, Lady Chuzzlebee, and then when your mind is settled, you may tell us how we can be of service.
3: Thank you. Oh, dear, you are unwell, Miss Thorne.
0: My leg is on the mend. Think nothing of it.
3: As you know, Alistair has had his challenges as of late.
1: As of late? How marvellous to think of a time when it was not so.
3: I fear he has reached the nadir of his spirit. He is now obsessed with reclaiming the carbuncle.
1: The Chuzzlebee carbuncle, formerly known as the Talbot carbuncle?
3: The cursed carbuncle, as far as my mind is concerned. I read a wire addressed to him.
1: Shocking.
3: It was addressed to Chuzzlebee. I thought it was meant for me.
1: Then that is perfectly understandable.
3: He is to meet a man named Ryder, James Ryder, at the Speckled Sow, this evening. Oh, I just know that harm will come of this.
1: Rest assured, Lady Chuzzlebee, all will be well. You have placed your faith with us.
0: Lady Chuzzlebee, what is the exact mission? Is it to reclaim the carbuncle? Is it to ensure the carbuncle is not reclaimed, or is it simply to protect your brother? We would appreciate clarity on the matter before we make assurances.
3: I wish to ensure my brother's safety. That is paramount above all else. I did not want the carbuncle before, and do not want it now, but his obsession with it must end somehow.
1: I expect little success altering an obsession in a man, but as to his protection, he will at least have a watchful eye over him tonight. At least my own eyes, as Miss Thorne is not presently well enough to share hers.
3: Perhaps I could join you in this adventure?
1: No, no, Lady Chuzzlebee. The speckled sow is not an establishment a lady of your refinement should wish to expose herself to, I assure you.
3: All the same, I feel we two might create a strong partnership.
0: All will be well in hand, Lady Chuzzlebee. Do not fear. Barnaby will have a second pair of eyes to watch his back, as well as your brother's. Mrs. Kipling will see you out.
2: Yes, Mum. This way, your ladyship.
3: Thank you both. I am certain it was the right thing to involve you in this matter.
0: And now, Barnaby, you must find yourself a second pair of eyes.
1: I know just the man.
4: Ah, Droopy, there you are, old chap. Welcome back to the Grey Griffins Club. Care to play a few rounds of billiards? Frederick Gimble was the last to challenge me, and I took him for all he was worth, which at the time was just 3 sovereigns and 2 farthings. But he meant well.
1: Another time, perhaps. I need your help, Smythe.
4: Then you came to the right place, because I happen to be here.
1: Tonight I need to go to a rather rough-and-tumble pub called the Speckled Sow. Have you heard of it?
4: No, but that doesn't mean much, as most of my free time is with Gwendolyn Chambers. You know the Chambers, don't you? With the estate in Bullsmore?
1: I'm surprised the president of the Grey Griffins Club has any free time.
4: As luck would have it, the greater the title, the less one is actually required to do. There is this marvelous invention I like to call the concept of delegation. One can simply delegate duties to others in the less powerful positions, and they have to go about and do the work for you. Quite wonderful, really. As president, I have the entire summer free to spend in Bullsmore.
1: Ah, but now we have arrived in winter.
4: Yes, but not really the winter of discontent. I'm quite contented, really. Did you notice I won the Grey Griffin's Fisticuffs Championship again this year?
1: That skill may be of use tonight, because the Speckled Sow is a pub down by the docks in the East End.
4: Still, I wish I had fought someone other than Willoughby Splud. One feels better if one's opponent doesn't have to be woken up a half hour before the fight to take his pills.
1: We shall be down by the docks tonight, so we cannot represent ourselves in...
4: Down by the docks, you say? Well, I'm certain I can find something suitable. Oh, Jenkins! Jenkins, my man!
5: Yes, sir?
4: Find some sort of costume suitable for me to be worn down at a seedy pub by the docks, won't you, Jenkins? I wish to be in disguise.
5: Yes, sir.
4: Feed Ruthers, delegation. Ah, let's see. Here we are. The Speckled Sow. I can't say it's one of my regular haunts, Ruthers.
1: It was our quarry who chose the venue.
4: Oh, quite right, Droopy, old thing. At least for a pub by the docks, I am suitably attired, eh, what?
1: Smythe, if you're going to wear an eye patch with your disguise, you should refrain from lifting it up every 2 minutes. It defeats the benefit of that portion of a disguise, eh, what?
4: But the thing about an eye patch is that it jolly well limits one's view somewhat. Then again, it does complete the look along with the false beard.
1: Our false beards are first rate, I agree. Let's go in.
6: Avast, ye scurvy dog! A flagon of ale before you walk the plank.
7: I beg your pardon?
1: 2 beers, if you please. What are you doing, Smythe?
4: I read this wonderful book by, Stevenson, I believe his name was. Adventure on the Seas, A Bit of Daring Do and all that.
1: Are you referring to Treasure Island by Robert Louis Stevenson?
4: That's the chap. So I decided, what would be more cunning than to dress as captain of a ship? Who would bother us then, I ask you?
1: Let's not lay it on too thickly. Perhaps silence is the better part of valor here.
4: Ah, right you are. Mum's the word, as it were. So be it. As long as we don't call attention to ourselves, nothing could possibly go wrong.
1: Too late for that, I'm afraid. Here comes Lady Chuzzlebee, dressed as a flower girl.
2: Oi, cheer up, Captain. Buy a flower from a poor girl?
6: Oi, I'm a captain indeed. And what need have I for flowers?
1: How much? Lady Chuzzlebee, I presume?
8: It is I. Oh, isn't this marvellous fun, Mr. Druthers? Tuppence, if you please.
1: Perhaps we should all adjourn to the back.
8: What a grand suggestion. I shall join ye at the table, Captain, but ye best be a gentleman. I'm a good girl, I am.
6: You fit marvellously. Really fit in.
8: Do you think so? Wonderful.
1: Lady Lenore Chuzzlebee, may I introduce my good friend, Spaulding Smythe, current president of the Grey Griffins.
6: Delighted to meet you, Lady Chuzzlebee.
8: Charmed, I'm sure.
1: Lady Chuzzlebee, if you don't mind my asking, how do you come to be here?
8: I followed you, didn't I, Captain?
1: I think we can dispense with the characters while we're by ourselves at the table.
8: Of course, I knew where you would all be. I was the one who gave you the address. I just had to come. And what fun this is. It's like a masquerade. Wouldn't you agree?
1: Except there's no danger of being knifed in the back at a masquerade. So let's be careful and keep an eye out. Oh, how very interesting.
8: Do you see Alistair?
1: No. I see a playwright at another table, there by the name of Shaw, George or Bernard, I forget which. If we have time, I'd like to tell him I enjoyed a production of his called Candida. I think it was in South Shields. Quite good.
8: Perhaps my brother will not show, which might be for the best.
9: Excuse me, how much for the flowers, little lady?
8: Take the whole lot for all I care.
9: What's that?
8: Oh, yeah, tuppence for two.
9: And what if I wanted something other than a flower?
8: Oh, I'm a good girl, I am.
1: See here, we don't wish for any trouble, and we do not require any further conversation with you at this time.
9: Who's to stop me? You?
6: Move along if you know what's good for you.
10: There you are, Ryder. A word.
9: We're not done here.
6: Ooh, that was a close one, Drubiel thing.
1: Did your brother recognize you?
8: No. I kept my head below the hat. He didn't see me, and thank you. I'm not accustomed to such behavior.
1: Nor should anyone.
11: A blue carbuncle? Are you mad?
9: Keep your voice down, man.
11: It is the Chuzzlebee carbuncle, or nothing at all. You said you had it in your possession.
9: I said I had what you wanted. The blue carbuncle is worth more.
11: Not to me.
9: Well, your lordship, you're going to pay me either way.
11: Unhand me, you cur!
12: Hey, mind the drink!
1: The fight is getting away from them. The whole pub will be engaged in it soon enough. I'm taking Lady Chuzzlebee out of here. Protect Alistair if you can.
6: See there, brothers? That's delegation. Never fear, your ladyship. The Grey Griffin's Fisticuffs champion 3 years running is on the case.
1: Quickly, Lady Chuzzlebee. This way, out the back. There's a two-wheeler. This way.
8: Thank you, Mr. Druthers. Please take care of Alistair, won't you?
1: We'll get him out of there. I'm sure Smythe has things well in hand.
6: I say, that wasn't very sporting. Punching in the back? Not Queensbury rules.
9: You're not a ship's captain.
6: And you're not in a position to buy any flowers either. So we're even. Ah, Druthers.
1: Are you all right, Lord Chuzzlebee?
10: Barnaby Druthers?
1: We're getting you out of here. Carefully, your lordship.
10: Druthers, what were you doing at that pub?
1: I understand you were looking for the carbuncle. Are you in great debt again, your lordship?
10: To the point, Druthers, as always. No, I am not in debt, or at least my debt is the least of my concerns as it relates to the carbuncle.
6: Why do you want a carbuncle of all things? Aren't they some sort of little red garnet of some kind?
10: It's a cursed thing. It was cursed when Talbot had it, cursed when my father had it, and when it was in my possession, I was cursed as well, and since I sold it improperly, the curse has remained with me.
1: So you know of Talbot? Family law told a different tale.
10: Lenore may have known only what Father told her, but I learned the truth. It is only a vessel of misery until it is returned from whence it came.
1: So you do not wish to possess it yourself, or sell it for wealth?
10: I wish to return it, and end the curse that has befallen me.
4: That is a far nobler aspiration than simply possessing a jewel for its own sake. Gwendolyn doesn't care for jewelry, which is all well and good for me. However, it does mean I have to put more thought into Christmas gifting. Ah, here's the Grey Griffins. I can be let out here. Driver!
1: Thank you, Spotty. Well played all around.
10: Thank you, Captain.
4: Captain no longer. Call me Smythe. Your lordship, you did have a wonderful right hook, and you did follow Queensberry rules. When you get this whole carbuncle business sorted, why not stop by the Grey Griffins? We might be interested in receiving you as a new member.
10: Thank you, Smythe, for the kind invitation.
4: There it is. Cheerio.
1: Last I understood its location, the carbuncle was pawned at Bovington's.
10: And they will not open the books to advise me to whom they sold the item.
1: Ah, a problem of customer service. I know just the one who might be able to solve this little dilemma for us when Bovington opens.
13: Welcome to Bovington's. May I help you, ma'am?
2: My name is Mrs. Kipling, and yes, I would like to locate a jewel.
13: We have a lovely assortment right here.
2: I'm looking for a particular red garnet, a carbuncle once under the possession of the Chuzzlebee estate.
13: I'm sorry, but we no longer have that under our possession.
2: Then I would like to know to whom it was given.
13: Our books must remain confidential.
2: You do not wish to satisfy me? How dare you, sir?
13: Oh, please, Mrs. Kipling. Perhaps another jewel might be to your liking.
2: Do not trifle me with baubles of questionable virtue. I demand satisfaction. I demand to know the current location of the Chuzzlebee carbuncle. And I would like to know now!
13: I'm sorry, Mrs. Kipling. I'm sure...
2: I am sure you were of no assistance or help whatsoever. I demand to speak with your superior at once.
1: Well, that didn't take too long, Mrs. Kipling.
2: Too long for my liking, Mr. Druthers. Here's the address.
1: I know the address... and the man. You have done wonders to solve this mystery, Mrs. Kipling.
2: My Christmas present to you, Mr. Druthers.
14: I see you made your way back to the Promethean Club, Druthers.
1: Victor Rauntain, I presume.
14: At least you didn't introduce yourself by saying, perhaps you've heard of me.
1: Because we met before. Regarding the Star of Othrys affair.
14: I know. Have you come to return the jewel to us?
1: The Star of Othrys did not belong to you. No. In fact, I came to inquire on yet another jewel in your club's possession.
14: Which one? There are many in our collection.
1: May I see the collection?
14: No.
1: Ah. Not really the Christmas spirit.
14: There is little Christmas spirit at the Promethean Club. We are, unfortunately, in a state of transition.
1: Things are not going so well for the club. Could it be since you acquired a certain object?
14: What object is that?
1: A certain carbuncle?
14: You don't believe in such things, do you, Druthers?
1: The question is, do you? Is it fair to say the Promethean Club has been under some strain since acquiring the jewel?
14: How did you know?
1: You sort of implied it, Mr. Rauntain.
14: So I did.
1: My client can remove this curse and reimburse you for your expense and inconvenience for storing it for so long. And perhaps the Promethean Club would enjoy a festive celebration with the Grey Griffins. Perhaps you would enjoy them still if there were competitions to engage in. As memory serves, you still have an interest in rugby.
14: It is not the season for the sport.
1: Not outside, no. But the Grey Griffins Library is looking for a future use now that a duck has left the premises.
14: A duck? What are you on about, old sport?
1: A story for a different day, Victor. So, do we have a deal? Will you part with the carbuncle and exchange it for a profit, for a promise of festivities to come, and most importantly, for relieving you of a burdensome curse?
14: Why are you doing all of this, Gullers? I don't understand.
1: Perhaps because it is Christmas, Victor. Forgive me. I should have said it when I arrived. Allow me to say it now. Happy Christmas, Victor Rauntain, to you and to the Promethean Club.
14: Happy Christmas to you too, Barnaby Jollers.
2: More tea for all your guests, Mum.
0: Thank you, Mrs. Kipling. And once again, thank you for your assistance at Bovington's that allowed this matter to come to a successful conclusion.
2: My pleasure, as always, Mum.
0: And so the Chuzzlebee Carbuncle is no more?
1: No more, Miss Thorne. Let it be the final carbuncle, as far as I'm concerned. But I'm sure Lord Chuzzlebee has more to say upon the matter.
10: I took care of the deed myself, Miss Thorne. I returned the red jewel to the country from whence it came, and I gave it back to the earth, where none may find it.
3: My brother is a changed man, and I am quite proud of him.
6: And we are proud to consider him a brother of the Grey Griffins. We will need your talents when we face off against the Prometheans on New Year's Day.
1: It is quite a redemption story. If you don't mind me asking, your lordship, what, pray tell, was the impetus for your change of heart?
10: Perhaps it was suffering under the curse, thus causing me to make others suffer in turn. But possibly it was not the carbuncle at all, for an angry, bitter heart can be a curse as well. Whatever was the cause, there was something in the season of goodwill and joy. I no longer wished to feel as I did. With your help, with all your help, everyone here, I have relieved myself of a great burden.
3: Hear, hear. Happy Christmas, Alistair.
15: Happy Christmas!
0: Ah, Barnaby, and I have something for you. One moment.
1: Miss Thorne, you're up and about more easily.
0: Returning to health every day. This is for you. Merry Christmas, Barnaby.
15: Happy Christmas, Barnaby!
1: And a very happy Christmas to one and all.

The Final Carbuncle. 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Starring Humphrey Ralston and Devin Richtmeyer. With Jandy Hanna, Christiane Morel Olson, David Macarelli, Ray Boucher, Kurt Boucher, Jason Kulas, and Jerry Crystal. Some additional notes on The Final Carbuncle. The intro relates to the Talbot Carbuncle short story and the Chuzzlebee Carbuncle episode. Harper Thorne's injury will be part of a story to be told at a later date. Dr. Jellicoe is referenced to the good doctor in the story of Dr. Hylas. Smythe dresses as Long John Silver from Robert Louis Stevenson's book, which was published in 1881. Lenore dresses as a flower girl. Her demeanor is that of Eliza Doolittle. In the story, we reference that someone at the pub is a playwright, George Bernard Shaw, who wrote Pygmalion and may have received inspiration in seeing Lenore there. Christiane Morel Olson has played Eliza Doolittle on stage. Lunch the Duck was a reference to a aforementioned story. Victor Antaigne and the Promethean Club and the Star of Othrys are all part of the Star of Othrys story. The last in-studio episode that we recorded at WAPJ before we went to an alternative recording schedule and platform was the Chuzzlebee Carbuncle in March of 2020. This episode marks the first time we returned to the studio at this time. That is why we have written and recorded The Final Carbuncle. Finally, the fog machine at the very beginning is a reference to When the Fog Lifts. 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
1: 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A shortfall in SNAP benefits does not have to negatively impact our community. I'm Nadine, host of Ventura Vibe, and you're listening to KPPQLP Ventura.
2: 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Lynn. 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Starring Devin Richtmeyer and Humphrey Ralston. Introducing Rowan Taff as young Barnaby and Finn Scribner as young Tarquin. With the vocal talent of Jeff Savage, Robert C. Fullerton, Christiane Olson, Jack Sheedy, David Macarelli, Jandy Hanna, Kurt Boucher, John Fabiani, Beth Steinberg, and Jerry Crystal. Barnaby Druthers, What If This Cursed Hand, Part 2. What if this cursed hand were thicker than itself with brother's blood? Is there not rain enough in the sweet heavens to wash it white with snow? Hamlet, Act 3, Scene 3. Oxford, December 28th, 1856.
3: Come along, Barnaby. The pond's frozen over.
4: It's too cold out here.
3: I want to see the pond.
4: Mother will be wondering where we've gone.
3: Mother doesn't need to know. Look, it's just over there.
4: Who are they?
3: Her name's Lloyd Drafton, and that's her sister, Emily.
4: You said you wanted to see the pond.
3: We should join them.
4: Up there, on the ice. They fell in! Tar, where are you going?
3: I'll get you. Hold on.
4: What are you doing? You can't go out there. If the ice cracks under them...
3: Hold on, I'm coming.
5: Thank you.
3: I'm almost there. Almost there.
4: Tarquin!
3: Barnaby, it's shallow. My foot reaches the bottom. Laurie, are you all right?
5: I can almost touch the bottom, but my sister's not tall enough.
3: Hold on to my back.
4: Tar! I'm coming!
3: Don't come out here. You're going to fall in too.
4: Not going to leave you there. I'm going to lie down. Now, reach my hand.
3: Don't. Are you all right? Barnaby? Barnaby? Well, at least we're together. I think we can get to the edge. We just need to break the ice.
4: Rather successful at doing that.
3: Your weight and my weight together should do it. Try to pull yourself up on the ice and it'll crack. We go on three. One, two, three. We go again. Barnaby, you with me?
4: Cold!
3: We go again. One, two, three. We're doing it, Barnaby. Again, we can do it. One, two, three.
4: I drank the water!
3: Don't stop, Barnaby. One, two, three. Three more. Just three more. How are you, Laurie? We have to get home too, Barnaby.
4: It's just so far away.
3: We'll get there together.
2: London, 1898.
6: Spaulding Smythe?
7: Yes, Sister Dearest?
6: Spaulding? Why aren't you helping Barnaby Druthers find the missing professor?
7: I didn't know that was required, sister mine. I've been very busy at the Grey Griffins Club, don't you know? Heavy is the head that wears the crown and all that.
6: You were tasked with finding a cabbie. Was he found?
7: I haven't the foggiest.
6: That's just not good enough.
7: If it were good enough, I'm sure you would tell me.
6: If you don't do your part, Spaulding, I shall never forgive you. Never!
7: Never?
6: Never!
7: Well, you probably would in time, but why risk it, eh, what?
6: If the professor is still missing, shouldn't you be out searching for clues? You'd be awfully good at it.
7: That's more in Droopy's line. Still, I suppose I would be awfully good at it, wouldn't I? Or are you just flattering me?
6: I would never do that, Spaulding.
7: Quite so. Well... In that case, Sylvia, I suppose there's nothing for it but to start from the beginning. Perhaps a jaunt to St. Edgar's?
6: Excellent. And I will join you.
7: Jolly good. But don't get your hopes up. I might be all settled by the time we get there. I'm sure Barnaby Druthers has the situation well in hand.
8: It was inevitable that our paths would cross again, Barnaby.
9: Was it? Our family has a history of disappearances.
8: Father.
9: Do you know where he is?
8: If I knew where he was, you would have already read his obituary.
9: Mother would not approve.
8: Don't be so sure. You have an idealized version of our childhood, Barnaby.
9: Doesn't everyone?
8: Some childhoods end sooner than others. Now move.
9: Where are you taking me, if you don't mind me asking?
8: To the vessel.
9: You built a submarine. I don't understand why.
8: You don't have to. You only have to follow my instructions to stay alive, brother.
9: How casually you threaten death. I find it disappointing. It is a wonder you promised safe passage for Harper.
8: I gave my word. Your friend Harper is safe so long as her actions do not put her in further danger. Pray she does nothing foolish, and she survives the night.

0: Unhand me, fiend.
1: Keep her quiet, will you, Wibbly?
2: If I keep her quiet, she stays quiet permanently. Is that what you want?
1: Quinn says no, so I say no.
2: That's a mistake.
0: Tough talk from weak men. The rope and blindfold prove you fear a fair fight.
2: What is the plan for the professor?
1: The professor will have gone to his home or to the school.
2: Not to the yard?
1: Not right away. He will attempt to ensure his other work was not discovered before reaching out to the authorities. Ha! He would sooner return to America than find a policeman, and I'll proceed to the school.
2: I'll go to his home.
1: We'll get out here, Wibbly. Driver!
3: Sir?
1: Pay no heed to your passenger, and ride north until the horse dies or you reach Tottenham.
3: Tottenham?

0: Oxford, December 30th, 1856.
1: There is nothing more I can do for your son, Mrs. Druthers. I've given him something for his cough, but it is quite serious. Keep him warm.
2: Dr. Farnsley, as you know, my husband is not here for payment.
1: Our attention is on the boy, Mrs. Druthers. The matter of a bill can wait. I'll come back in the morning to check on young Barnaby.
2: Thank you, Doctor.
3: Will Barnaby be all right, Mother? Mother? Barnaby?
4: I can still taste it. The pond. I'll never get the taste out of my mouth.
3: Laurie Trafton was asking for you.
4: No, she wasn't.
3: She was, I swear it. I visited her today. The ice pond is on their estate, you know. They own all that land. They're very rich.
4: Well, did they thank us for what we did?
3: No. I mean, Laurie did in private, but...
2: Let Barnaby rest, Darkwing. You've done enough.
0: London, 1898.
5: Here we are, at the professor's cottage.
6: The light is on.
5: Is it? Oh, yes, it is, isn't it?
6: I hear someone inside. Knock on the door, Spaulding.
5: If you insist.
7: Who is it?
5: Professor Seltzman. My name is Smythe. Spaulding Smythe. I'm here with my sister Sylvia, of course, and, well, we're here to help.
7: I don't need any help, thank you.
5: Well, there it is. There's not much more that can be done, I suppose.
6: Professor, we have friends of Barnaby Druthers. Perhaps you have heard of him?
7: Druthers? Yes, and Thorne. They helped me escape.
5: Ah, so it is you, isn't it? We found the professor after all, without too much fuss. I am awfully good at this sort of thing, aren't I?
7: I need to secure some items of vital importance, but I must hurry. They may try to capture me again.
5: Ah, then, it might be best not to open the door so readily in the future, eh, what?
6: Take what is needed, and we will keep you secure at our home.
7: Thank you. And I must remember to thank Mr. Druthers for sending you to...
5: He didn't send us exactly, but the spirit was there. He always has a plan, that Barnaby.
8: Interesting, Quinn.
9: What is it?
8: No wonder why you selected a warehouse along the Thames. I can't think of a more suitable location to build a watercrafted secret. I can't wait to see how you tow it to the river.
9: We are not just along the Thames, Barnaby. We are over it. Get in, Barnaby. The vessel awaits.
8: You don't really expect me to get into that death trap, do you, Quinn?
9: Aren't you curious?
8: That's entirely beside the point.
9: We both know you'll be going in, so I would appreciate it if you just stopped stalling.
8: Well, because you've asked politely, and because I have no other choice, I shall do as you ask. Now, you wouldn't mind untying my hands, would you? It would make the journey down the ladder that much easier.
9: Perhaps later. Make do, old boy.
8: Cozy.
9: There's room for four men, but it can be operated by one.
8: Unfortunately, the good Professor Saltzman is no longer with us to run it, in that he is no longer on the premises to be of service to you. That is, unless you found your way toward killing him as well. You seem to revel in death nowadays.
9: Would you like me to answer that, or are you merely practicing your wit? Many men practice their wit when they find only half of it available.
8: I have no doubt this metallic blob will submerge below the water, but as to whether it can surface again, I have my doubts.
9: You have doubts because you lack vision. You always did.
8: This is vision. What do you hope to achieve?
9: With this one vessel, I have control of the ocean. I can be anywhere, take down any ship. In time, just the threat will be enough, whether I'm in the water or not.
8: Control the ocean? Brother, you are many things, but Poseidon, you are not.
9: Control of trade. All that needs doing is to sink 3 ships. The first, to show the power. The second, to show it's repeatable. And the third, to show it can happen anywhere. Then any merchant will pay my tax before their wares reach the port.
8: The Royal Navy may have a word to say about that, Gwyn. You have not thought it through.
9: For a short time, they may protect the larger ships, especially the ones whose owners are friends of Parliament or the Crown, but will be less expensive simply to pay the tax, especially when war takes the focus of the fleet away from commerce.
8: What war? We're not at war.
9: There's always a war, Barnaby. War is too good for business. If you don't have a war, you simply stop one.

0: The blindfold is dispatched with. Now for the bindings. My boot heel was made for the purpose. And if I am to make my exit from the carriage must slow. The carriage lamp should do the trick.
1: Hey, what's that?
0: You have reached Tottenham, cabby.
1: You're mistaken.
0: I think if you chose to visit that pub tonight, you might recognize in the morning.

0: mistaken. That's Webley.
1: He's the man, all right. He's found me.
0: But he's a member of the Grey Griffins.
2: Get into the back room, and I shall convince him to leave.
0: You, Sylvia?
2: He can identify you both, but he and I are not acquainted.
0: Would that we could keep it that way.
2: Professor, what is the name of your landlord?
1: Gunthumb.
2: Very good. To the back with you both. Yes, who might you be?
3: Where is the professor?
2: He has been missing for a little more than a month. That fact has been documented quite thoroughly in the newspapers. Oh, do you not read?
3: I will ask the questions.
2: I do not trust you will understand the answers, sir.
3: Where is the professor?
2: If I knew that, I would be paid for the rent that is due. Is that why you are here? To clear his debt?
3: You are the landlady.
2: Mr. Gunthumb and I expect to be paid. Will you not satisfy the debt if you are so well acquainted with the professor?
3: If you send a wire should the professor return here, you will be paid triple for the debt.
2: Triple? You strike an excellent bargain.
3: My card. Thank you, Mrs. Gunthumb.
2: Thank you. Good evening, indeed.
1: Is he gone?
0: No doubt he is right outside your door, Professor. We should be waiting for him to leave for some time.
4: Oxford, January 23rd, 1857.
5: Mrs. Druthers, the worst of it is over for Barnaby. He may have pulled through, but his constitution will always be affected. Treat him accordingly.
6: Thank you, Dr. Farnsley.
7: Dr. Farnsley?
5: Yes, boy?
7: Will this cover the expense for Barnaby?
5: Where did you get this?
7: That is my business. I'm the man of the house, doctor.
5: Are you now? And you obtained a job in such a short time in Cardiff?
7: Is the debt satisfied?
5: I heard the Drafton estate fell victim to a burglary.
7: Why does that matter to me?
5: Isn't that where your brother and you fell through the ice?
7: We fell in saving the Drafton sisters.
5: That is not how they tell it.
7: They tell it wrong.
5: I believe you. When it comes to how you fell through the ice...
7: Is the debt satisfied?
5: This is too much. The man of the house should know the cost of something before he pays.
7: I do not know your bill, doctor, but I assure you I know what it costs.
4: London, 1898.
8: Quinn, I regret to inform you, but I believe you have gone mad.
9: Spoken from a position of undeserved privilege.
8: What privilege?
9: The privilege of growing up in a home with mother, in relative comfort in London society.
8: Father's investment provided for it, if you had stayed.
9: Father's investment? Which one of us is mad? Your naivete is embarrassing us both.
8: You left home to find your fortune.
9: I left to find a fortune, and that's what mother and you live on.
8: You lie.
9: I don't have to. How could you really think father left investments? He didn't even say goodbye. I provided the investments for the family.
8: Mother would never allow.
9: Mother knew. Receiving a letter from a solicitor saying there was an account? Who believes that? If she didn't know, she was willfully ignorant for not investigating the source of the funding.
8: And for that you apply, it was your criminal activity.
9: You can't look down on me, brother. You lived in high society because I made it so. I made the hard choices, so you didn't have to.
8: You left me there.
9: Of course I left you there. You were too weak. You were always too weak.
8: Not always.
9: What are you doing? What have you done?
8: Hit enough buttons to send us into the Thames. And without Professor Saltzman, we should have a short voyage, don't you think? I rather hate to mention it, but I have a sinking feeling.

0: about you, brother?
1: You would try to drown us both?
0: I always feared that's how I'd go out. But, well, at least we're together.
1: Barnaby, do you think I would create a vessel, a weapon of enormous power, that can be controlled by one man and then have anyone else have control of it?
0: You know how to steer this submarine?
1: Only I have the power.
0: Then, what do you want with me?
1: I didn't want you here at all. But now that you are here, well, at least we are together.

0: You'll never get away with this, Quinn.
1: I assure you, I already have, Barnaby. The submarine we are now in has been deployed. There is nothing you can do to stop it.
0: I may be stuck inside with you, but you cannot stop Harper Thorne.
1: Billings and Webley have already taken care of her.
0: I have more faith in Harper than in your men or any man for that matter.
1: That is why you will lose. I pay my men well. They fear failure.
0: I don't pay Harper at all, and she fears nothing.
1: There's no way to test which theory of our companions have merit. So shall we test out the capabilities of my submarine instead? All we need is a target. Do you wish to select one, or shall I?
0: If you want something destroyed, I suggest you first start with your sense of self-importance.
1: Ah, I shall select our target. How about Parliament?

0: My dear Miss Thorne, how delightful to see you this evening. You remember my sister Sylvia, don't you?
1: Pleasure to see you both. I did not know you knew the whereabouts of Professor Seltzman's place of residence.
0: Oh, well, you know, a little knowledge goes a long way, what?
2: I believe the phrase is a little knowledge is a dangerous thing, brother.
0: I thought Alexander Pope deserved an update.
2: Not all updates are improvements, Spalding. Please come in, Miss Thorne.
1: Winston Fawcett Webberly was outside the building. He did not see me approach, and I dealt with him most severely. He is down for the count.
0: My dear Miss Thorne.
1: There was no time for Queensberry rules, Mr. Spy. Suffice it to say, Webberly will not be an impediment for the moment. Where is Professor Seltzman?
3: I'm here. I was just looking for a particular device.
1: Doctor, at this moment, Barnaby Druthers is in grave danger. Quinn has him held captive, and I fear the worst.
3: He could be dead.
1: All the more reason to return to the docks. We will seek Barnaby, or we will seek justice for Barnaby. In either instance, our resolution is there.
3: You want me to go back to the warehouse?
1: If we don't return, we may not have a way of stopping Quinn or saving Barnaby, and hopefully we can do both.
2: Professor Seltzman, we have taken extraordinary steps to ensure your safety. I am sure you wish to return the favor.
0: And we would like you to save Barnaby. He still owes me 10 guineas.
2: Not that again.
0: Well, it's true. There it is. I hate to mention it, of course.
2: You love to mention it any time Barnaby's name is mentioned.
0: I didn't mention it when we were all at Uncle Rupert's.
2: That was almost a year ago.
1: Please, Professor Seltzman, come with me. I need your help. Surely, as Barnaby and I rescued you from Quinn's lair, you would wish to do the same for Barnaby.
3: Yes, well, anything. Anything I can do, of course.
1: Mr. Smythe and Sylvia, will you be so kind as to relay an urgent request to Inspector Gregson at the yard? Please ask him to meet the professor at the address I've written down here. Tell him it is of vital importance. The fate of Barnaby, London, and indeed the entire world may hang in the balance.
0: Is that all? I once solved the case of Pettibone's ghost without Barnaby, you know.
1: Send Gregson down to the docks, and you will have done more than your part to set things right. Come along, Professor. We must return to the waterfront.

0: Webley, it's Billings. What happened?
1: Ah, what does it look like? I was struck in the back of the head.
0: You've lost the professor.
1: We lost the professor. I assume he was not where you looked either.
0: He was clearly here because someone saw fit to knock you out.
1: What now, Billings?
0: We return to Quinn.
1: What if he exacts a punishment for not finding the professor?
0: If we don't return to Quinn, there's nowhere to go where Quinn wouldn't exact a severe, permanent vengeance.
2: What do you have to say of my target, Barnaby?
3: You know, I can't let you kill innocent people. You are placing me in a position to fight you with my last breath.
2: Killing is your last line of demarcation, eh? If you weren't tied up, I would find it amusing to see your attempt to stop me. Alas, we'll never know, will we?
3: I don't wish you to harm any innocents.
2: I require a show of strength. I can achieve this without loss of life or physical harm to innocence. Very well. I see from this position an empty ship docked at the port. Without objection, I will place it in my sight.
3: I object most strenuously.
2: Your objection is noted and overruled. Too bad, Barnaby. One can't have everything, yes. This would be much easier with two working in tandem. I don't suppose you would like to do the honors.
3: If you untied me, I would show you how much honor you deserve.
2: Can't have that now, can we? I shall do it myself, then.

0: Oh dear, I seem to have struck two dark ships instead of one. The trajectory angled left. I will have to make more accommodations in the future.
1: You are a fiend, Quinn. Pure and simple, I do not know you.
0: We do not choose our blood, do we, Barnaby?
1: Remember your Hamlet. Act 3, Scene 3, The Cursed Hand.
0: What if this cursed hand were thicker than itself with brother's blood? Is there not rain enough in the sweet heavens to wash it white with snow? Rest assured, brother, only two empty ships were sunk. No blood was lost in my attack. Yet.
1: Your reckless disregard could have spilled blood already. You are no brother of mine. I renounce you. I renounce you.
2: But what if Quinn's men are waiting for me?
3: They are not here. My inspection inside revealed the submarine you helped to refine is no longer in the warehouse either. It must have been deployed.
2: We're too late.
3: We may not be too late to mitigate the harm. Tell me, Professor, is there any way to breach the defenses of the submarine?
2: It is designed to be undetectable below the surface of the water, but...
3: But what, Professor?
2: I placed a beacon on board the vessel. It emits a sound pattern that is so distinct that we can track it with this device, even when the submarine is submerged. Quinn did not know that I created this, so we can locate him if the vessel is in reasonably close proximity.
3: I fear we may have the answer already.
2: The boats! They've been destroyed.
3: We know that the submarine is near, and while in the Thames, it might be captured or stopped. If it reaches open waters, we'll lose it.
2: I can find it, but I did not design anything to stop it. What can we do?
3: A web of intrigue has been spun, Professor. I wonder if we can spin a web of our own.
2: I don't understand.
3: Some form of web or net that could stop a submarine.
2: If the submarine was not already at speed, if the net or nets were sturdy...
3: We must marshal a defense. I know one captain of a ship, the Forever Loved. If we can convince his fellows in the nautical realm...
2: Miss Thorne.
3: ...to aid us in our cause, we can entrap Quinn in a web of his own devising.
2: Miss Thorne!
3: What is it, Professor?
2: Quinn's submarine. It is already gone.
3: Keep searching for it with your device that way. I'll look for any signs in the opposite direction.
1: You cannot possibly be proud of yourself, Quinn.
0: Barnaby, I don't look to you for approval.
1: I'm not entirely sure that's true. You've kept me here. You didn't have to.
0: Would you have preferred I left your corpse in the warehouse? Don't tempt me.
1: Where did you go first? When we were children, when Mother blamed you for my illness, and you left.
0: You remember the Drafton estate, Laurie Drafton? She was the reason we were at the pond in the first place.
1: You told me she asked for me after the accident.
0: I lied. She refused to see me. She feared any whisper of her involvement would lead to problems of her own. And I am sure her parents knew and said nothing, fearing the same, that only problems would follow. I returned to the Drafton estate and received my deserved compensation.
1: You stole from the estate?
0: I took what was rightfully ours. We saved Laurie Drafton and her cousin's life. We should have been lauded as heroes. Instead, we were just troublesome pests whom the Draftons could only look down upon, offering only self-serving words of pity with just a hint of condemnation. They owed us, and I made certain that account was settled. I paid for your medical treatment.
1: Mother did not require your illegality. She would have made an arrangement.
0: But she didn't have to, because Dr. Farnsley took the payment from me. That's when I learned everyone listens to money, and it doesn't matter where it comes from. A pound is a pound, and more pounds are better than fewer or none. I learned you keep quiet. You keep your word. Never allow the weak to hold something over you. Pay your debts and collect every debt owed to you. They say there are some things money can't buy, but they lie. You can buy respect, love, friendship, power. All you have to do is negotiate the price. That's how the world works.
1: A very lonely philosophy.
0: And what have you learned in your time, Barnaby? To get your name in the papers, is that all? You chase fame and the adoration of the public. They will turn on you, you know. They always do. They love you today. They will love something else tomorrow. Their hearts are finite. They will feel guilty about not loving you so much. They will tear you down so they can move on, so they can say, you never deserved their love to begin with. A pound will always be a pound. But fame is only infamy delayed. You will be left with nothing in the end.
1: Perhaps we two have engaged in the wrong pursuits in our day, but of the two of us, I will still have one thing more when all is returned to dust. True friendship.
0: It won't be enough. Friendship fails.

0: Quibbly, our luck has finally turned. There's the professor.
1: But why is he here?
0: What matters is that he's here now, and we can bring him to Quinn.
1: It seems too easy, Billings. I don't like it.
0: Help me get him or else. Quibbly! Quibbly! I'll deal with you later. I'll get the professor myself.
2: It's you.
0: Hello, Professor. Miss me?
3: I certainly didn't.
0: Thought you could sneak up behind me, Miss Thorne.
3: I would offer Queensberry rules, but you're not the kind of man who follows rules.
0: I'll get you and the Professor for Quinn.
3: Stay down, Billings.
0: I think not.
2: He's produced a weapon.
3: Coward.
4: A weapon, you say? Put it down, sir, or I'll produce mine.
3: Inspector Gregson.
4: Harper Thorne, do you require assistance?
3: More than you could possibly imagine. Gregson, do you understand our most serious dilemma?
4: A submerged watercraft is somewhere in our waters, with Barnaby Druthers inside, and it has already destroyed 2 boats.
2: But we do have a way of finding it at close range. That is, if the madman who holds that power has not discovered the beacon.
4: So we may be able to sink it.
3: Barnaby is inside.
4: With Barnaby in danger, we will take every precaution. But even Barnaby would accept the risk if the protection of the realm were at stake.
3: Perhaps Billings here can help us.
0: I think not.
4: Consider your situation, Billings. Would you rather face the appreciation of a grateful nation or its unceasing wrath?
5: The submarine is rising. We're surfacing. What is your fiendish plan this time, Quinn?
6: Releasing you.
5: You're releasing me? Why?
6: Your bonds have been removed. You are free to go. I want you to remember this moment in our story. You renounced me despite all I've done for you and Mother.
5: We shall agree to disagree on the benefits of your ill-begotten largesse. Where will you go when I depart?
6: Nowhere you need to know.
5: Quinn, if you seek money and respectability with this submarine, you could sell it to Her Majesty's government. You'd be well paid and lauded for the effort. Your past
6: would never be forgotten. But you are correct. Any government that becomes the highest bidder would pay me well if I wanted to sell it. But it's time for me to make a more dramatic demonstration of my power. I don't need you for that. So go now, before I change my mind.
5: Just within our discussion, I have convinced you to let me go.
6: You did nothing of the sort. I chose to let you go. It was not your convincing, but my mercy that made the difference.
5: I accept any rationale for the decision and appreciate the end result. Now, let me ask you this follow-up question. If I stay of my own accord, can I try to convince you to change your plans?
6: You want to stay inside the submarine just to try to talk me out of my plans? Why? Why would you want to do that?
5: Are you afraid I will succeed?
6: You can try. But mind, if you attempt any physical altercation at all, I will have no choice but to destroy you, and then I will find your friend and destroy her as well.
5: No physical altercation. You have my word as a gentleman.
6: You have my word as one who is not.
4: According to Quinn's man, there is an interest in the western side of the Thames.
3: So we look to the east, Clearly, Billings would not give up Quinn's activities so easily.
4: My thoughts exactly. And we have a surprise waiting for him. We have been designing a defense just for this purpose, and now is the chance to test it out. The nets have been deployed in the Thames at a depth so that they can ensnare a submarine, but not constrict regular flow of watercraft. If the nets fail to ensnare the villain, each net has a mine that can be triggered to detonate at our command.
3: I hope it is enough to stop Quinn. If we don't stop him now, there may be no stopping him ever again.
5: You can stop this at any time, Quinn. It's not too late.
6: It was too late for me when the deck of cards was shuffled and my hand was dealt. There is no reason to fold. I will play it out.
5: The rest of your philosophy is dark and cynical, but involves choice. So why would you rely now on one fate for this one decision? Make a better choice.
6: You're still talking, Barnaby.
5: I will not give up on you.
6: What's going on?
5: The submarine is rising. We're surfacing. We're not moving forward. The submarine appears to be stuck.
4: We've caught them.
2: Caught. Like a fish on a hook.
3: We can only pray the nets hold.
5: We have been ensnared, Quinn. There is no escape. It's over.
6: Never.
5: You will tear this vessel apart.
6: Then let it tear apart.
5: Then we will drown.
6: Let us drown.
5: Then I suppose we will drown together, like we could have so many years ago in the pond. I will not fight you on this. I gave my brother, Tarquin, my word.
6: We're not moving forward, but we can go up. When we surface, exit through the hatch and jump.
5: I don't swim.
6: You have decades to learn, Barnaby.
5: I have an aversion to the water. I believe that is understandable.
6: You'll have to get over it in 60 seconds. Go out. Now.
5: Are you following me then?
6: I'm locking the hatch when you leave.
5: Come with me. There's still time.
6: I shall play the hand I have been dealt. My cursed hand.
3: It's Barnaby. He has jumped in.
4: Send the divers. Our men will get him. Don't you worry.
2: Quinn is submerging straight down. What about the mines?
4: We can't detonate until Druthers is out of the water.
3: Look, the divers have Barnaby.
4: Detonate, now!

0: More chamomile, Barnaby?
1: Thank you, Miss Thorne. I find Mrs. Kipling's tea helps one rejuvenates one's sense of normality. Eh, what?
2: This just arrived for you, Mum.
0: Thank you, Mrs. Kipling. Barnaby, it's a wire from Gregson. The submarine had significant damage, but a large portion of it was still intact. Professor Seltzman will be consulting with Her Majesty's government on how the lessons learned can help our fleet.
1: That is one for the home team.
0: He also wanted to inform you that Quinn's body was not located in the wreckage. They may find it downstream in the next few days or weeks.
1: Perhaps he survived.
0: Perhaps he did. How would you feel about that? In fact, just tell me, how are you?
1: Better than I was when I was in the submarine, certainly.
0: Is that how you're feeling, really?
1: When I was submerged in a pond as a boy, my brother pulled me out. But from that moment forward, I always had a fear of the water. This week, when I was submerged in a submarine and could have drowned, but my brother chose to surface, even if it meant he would get caught, just to allow me to live. I owe him two times over.
0: But don't forget, he was the reason you were in jeopardy in the first place. I think the schedule is even.
1: Either way of looking at it might be true, if it makes a difference. You know, I chose to stay with him. I tried to convince him to do the right thing, and I believe if I had more time, I may have succeeded.
0: Or he may have caused more damage. You were still a prisoner to his evil demands. How did you keep your spirits up?
1: I knew you were out there fighting to make things right, Miss Thorne. You know, there will always be a bond that originates from birth and blood, and that bond can never be permanently washed away. But there are stronger bonds in this world, like the bond of true friendship, and that is where I truly hold my faith.
3: The Oval Portrait by Edgar Allan Poe. The chateau into which my valet had ventured to make forcible entrance rather than permit me, in my desperately wounded condition, to pass a night in the open air, was one of those piles of commingled gloom and grandeur which have so long frowned among the Apennines, not less, in fact, than the fancy of Mrs. Radcliffe. To all appearance, it had been temporarily and very lately abandoned. We established ourselves in one of the smallest and least sumptuously furnished apartments. It lay in a remote turret of the building. Its decorations were rich, yet tattered and antique. Its walls were hung with tapestry, bedecked with manifold and multiform armorial trophies, together with an unusually great number of very spirited modern paintings in frames of rich golden arabesque. In these paintings, which depended from the walls, not only in the main surfaces, but in the very many nooks which the bizarre architecture of the chateau rendered necessary, in these paintings, my incipient delirium, perhaps, had caused me to take deep interest, so that I bade Pedro to close the heavy shutters of the room, since it was already night, to light the tongues of a tall candelabra which stood by the head of my bed, and to throw open far and wide the fringed curtains of black velvet which enveloped the bed itself. I wished all this done that I might resign myself, if not to sleep, at least alternately to the contemplation of these pictures and the perusal of a small volume which had been found upon the pillow and which purported to criticize and describe them. Long, long I read, and devoutly, devotedly, I gazed. Rapidly and gloriously the hours flew by and the deep midnight came. The position of the candelabrum displeased me, and outreaching my hand with difficulty rather than disturb my slumbering valet, I placed it so as to throw its rays more fully upon the book. But the action produced an effect altogether unanticipated. The rays of the numerous candles, for there were many, now fell within a niche of the room, which had hitherto been thrown into deep shade by one of the bedposts. I thus saw, in vivid light, a picture all unnoticed before, It was the portrait of a young girl, just ripening into womanhood. I glanced at the painting hurriedly and then closed my eyes. Why I did this was not at first apparent even to my own perception, but while my lids remained thus shut, I ran over in my mind my reason for so shutting them. It was an impulsive movement to gain time for thought, to make sure that my vision had not deceived me, to calm and subdue my fancy for a more sober and more certain gaze. In a very few moments, I again looked fixedly at the painting. That I now saw aright, I could not and would not doubt, for the first flashing of the candles upon the canvas had seemed to dissipate the dreamy stupor which was stealing over my senses, and to startle me at once into waking life. The portrait, I have already said, was that of a young girl. It was a mere head and shoulders, done in what is technically termed a vignette manner, much in the style of the favorite heads of Sully. The arms and bosom and even the ends of the radiant hair melted imperceptibly into the vague yet deep shadow which formed the background of the whole. The frame was oval, richly gilded and filigreed in moresque. As a thing of art, nothing could be more admirable than the painting itself, but it could have been neither the execution of the work nor the immortal beauty of the countenance which had so suddenly, so vehemently moved me. Least of all, could it have been that my fancy, shaken from its half-slumber, had mistaken the head for that of a living person? I saw at once that the peculiarities of the design, of the vignetting, and of the frame must have instantly dispelled such idea, must have prevented even its momentary entertainment. Thinking earnestly upon these points, I remained for an hour, perhaps, half-sitting, half-reclining, with my vision riveted upon the portrait. At length, satisfied with the true secret of its effect, I fell back within the bed. I had found the spell of the picture, an absolute lifelikeness of expression, which at first startling, finally confounded, subdued, and appalled me. With deep and reverent awe, I replaced the candelabrum in its former position, the cause of my deep agitation being thus shut from view. I sought eagerly the volume which discussed the paintings and their histories. Turning to the number which designated the oval portrait, I there read the vague and quaint words which follows. She was a maiden of rarest beauty, and not more lovely than full of glee, and evil was the hour when she saw and loved and wedded the painter. He, passionate, studious, austere, and having already a bride in his heart, she, a maiden of rarest beauty, and not more lovely than full of glee, all light and smiles, and frolicsome as the young fawn, loving and cherishing all things, hating only the art which was her rival, dreading only the palette and the brushes and other untoward instruments which deprived her of the countenance of her lover. It was thus a terrible thing for this lady to hear the painter speak of his desire to portray even his young bride, and she was humble and obedient and sat meekly for weeks in the dark, high turret chamber where the light dripped upon the pale canvas only from overhead. But he, the painter, took glory in his work, which went on from hour to hour and from day to day. And he was passionate and wild and a moody man who became lost in reveries, so that he would not see that the light which fell so ghastly in that lone turret withered the health and the spirits of his bride, who pined visibly to all but him. Yet she smiled on, and still on, uncomplainingly, because she saw that the painter, who had high renown, took a fervid and burning pleasure in his task, and wrought day and night to depict her who so loved him, yet who grew daily more dispirited and weak. And in sooth, some who beheld the portrait spoke of its resemblance in low words, as of a mighty marvel and proof not less of the power of the painter than of his deep love for her whom he depicted so surpassingly well. But at length, as the labor drew nearer to its conclusion, there were admitted none into the turret, for the painter had grown wild with the ardor of his work, and turned his eyes from the canvas merely even to regard the countenance of his wife, and he would not see that the tints which he spread upon the canvas were drawn from the cheeks of her who sat beside him. And when many weeks had passed, and but little remained to do, save one brush upon the mouth and one tint upon the eye, the spirit of the lady again flickered up as the flame within the socket of the lamp, and then the brush was given, and then the tint was placed, and for one moment the painter stood entranced before the work which he had wrought. But in the next, while he gazed, he grew tremulous and very pallid and aghast, and crying with loud voice, "This is indeed life itself," turned suddenly to regard his beloved, but she was dead. The Oval Portrait by Edgar Allan Poe.
4: 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No one should face crisis alone, says County Executive Officer Dr. Johnson. Together we can protect our neighbors, says Superintendent Dr. Morales. No neighbors stand alone, says VCCF CEO Vanessa Bechtel. 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
7: New California laws going into effect in 2026 are intended to bring positive change to schools on a range of issues. One bill requires schools to notify parents when immigration officers come onto a campus. Another prohibits the disclosure of student or parent data without the family's consent unless ICE has a judicial warrant. Yasmin Imani McMorrin is Director of Education Equity for Children's Defense Fund, California.
8: What is important is ensuring that our school campuses are safe and that information is getting out to parents. We are checking information and ensuring that everyone is following the rules.
7: Assembly Bill 1454 would update reading curricula to improve literacy, particularly among English language learners. Assembly Bill 3216 requires all K-12 schools to have a policy to limit or ban student use of cell phones during the school day by July 1st. McMorrin also applauds Senate Bill 640, which directs the Cal State University system to automatically admit qualified high school graduates without them having to apply.
8: The more support that we have for our young folks to be successful and the more resources that we are allocating towards that, the better.
7: And Assembly Bill 1264 takes effect in 2026, requiring school districts to revamp their menus to remove the most harmful ultra-processed foods from school lunches by 2035. For California News Service, I'm Suzanne Potter. 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
10: Fireside Tales for Wolfgang. Episode 60. Greetings and salutations. I'm Hunter Ackerman, here to read some classic literature for you.
11: before we get started, this is not a children's story. Yeah, Dad would make up stories when I was a little kid and tell them just kind of on the fly. The sewer monster was like one of my favorite characters. And it's funny because I remember like wanting to hear repeats of some of the sewer monster stories. And well, he was making them up on the fly, so he couldn't like remember them weeks later. Tell me the one about the sewer monster when he fill in the blank. And Dad would just have to like make up a different story, which, you know, I knew was another sewer monster story. But yeah, eventually it was just like, well, I'm making these up. So, yeah, I don't know why. I just thought they would be like cataloged in his head the way that The Hobbit was cataloged between pages, or A Light in the Attic was in print in the same way. Fireside Tales for Wolfgang. 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I'm going to guess that this is called a novella, so it's longer than a short story, shorter than a novel. I am going to guess that we are going to do this in, let's say, between 5 and 7 parts, tonight being part one. This book is called Unstable Geniuses, a novella by Neil Ackerman. Copyright 2019, under the title Vladimir Frisbee's Revenge, Neil Ackerman, Smashwords Edition. Author's note, this book may not be used for commercial use without the permission of the author. Incidental note, we have permission of the author, most notably because Neil Ackerman is my dad. Hi, Dad. Chapter 1. Vladimir Frisbee. Arizona. For the third time in 7 days, Vladimir Frisbee sat alone on his aging jet boat, the Nostromo. The engine had quit and left him stranded on Lake Powell. With a beer in hand and a dozen empties scattered about him, he waited for some kind soul to tow him back to the landing. Feeling maudlin, he talked and reminisced as if speaking with a childhood friend on the friend's deathbed. And in a way, it was. The old man's life revolved around 3 things. Beer, fish, and the Nostromo. I love that the boat is named the Nostromo, by the way. It's just, I love that name. In her glory days, when the Nostromo inspired envy and Richard Nixon was president, she was the queen of both lake and river. However, styles change. Paint peels and iron rusts, and all things, beauty fades. In 1970, the world was a perfect place, at least in young Vladimir's eyes. His boat was new, and the country was in good hands. Frisbee first sensed trouble in 1972 when Congress overrode Richard Nixon's veto of the Clean Water Act, clear example of government overreach. Shortly thereafter, Vladimir was ticketed for letting one fly over the side of the Nostromo and thus sending a turd on its way down the Colorado River, replicating the historic journey of John Wesley Powell's 1869 exploration of the Grand Canyon, but without all the fanfare and sanitation. It was this initial run-in with a park ranger that established a pattern that would follow Mr. Frisbee for the next half century and beyond. Trouble was never far behind Vladimir Frisbee. Born into an upstanding Flagstaff family of evangelical Lutherans, poor Vlad did not live up to expectation. While his siblings carried babies, Vladimir Frisbee navigated life with a beer in one hand and a fishing pole in the other. Without either, he tended to produce a stream of malevolent mumble, passing judgments, inciting neighbors, and provoking those who had the effrontery to disagree with him. It was said of him that he could start an argument in an empty room, and in real arguments with real people, when confronted by the truth, facts are for losers, may as well have been his refrain. The Frisbee family's association with Flagstaff's St. Omar's Lutheran Church went back to 1890, when Vladimir's great-grandfather, Adolphus Frisbee, was appointed St. Omar's first and longest-serving pastor. After three generations, Vladimir had little in common with his revered ancestor. It can be truly said that the expression, "an apple never falls far from the tree," does not pass every test. Life turned sour for Vladimir when he lost his cushy landfill job. He had put in 15 years with C&E Sanitation and blew it by getting into a scrape while visiting south of the border. He spent 1 month in a Nogales jail. After that, he jumped from job to job, never sticking with anything for more than a year. Vladimir thought that he could do no wrong, and if things did not go his way, well, he would insist that he was in the right and that the cards had been unfairly stacked against him. For example, his interview in front of a panel consisting of two students, two teachers, and a principal for a teacher's aide position lasted less than 2 minutes. In the space of those 2 minutes, he managed to fit in the word f*** three times. But, admirably, he said damn only once. It's not as if they hadn't heard the words before, he thought as he stomped out of the administration building. There was the instance when he lost his Sunday bus driving job for St. Omar's. Despite his sketchy driving record, they had originally hired him on the strength of his family name. Because his own truck was in for repairs, he drove the church bus to a strip club and parked it in a prominent location directly under a sign, "The Factory Topless Dancers." For reasons he did not understand, the church elders took exception and stripped him of the keys. "What's the big deal?" he asked concerning the strip club. The way he saw it, his visits to the factory represented a form of altruism. Flagstaff was a university town, and many of the dancers were students. He considered the money he stuffed in their G-strings to be contributions to their college funds, not far removed from others who are praised for endowing scholarships. He, on the other hand, encouraged students to earn their money. In Vladimir's own words, "Work's important. It builds f***ing character." As a valued slut factory customer, the old man had become an excellent judge of pole dancing technique. Plus, he was more than willing to pass on his expertise to the novice dancers. A drunken Vladimir once philosophized to a 19-year-old co-ed, "Pole dancing, if done right, is damn good exercise. I know people at the university. I could pull some strings, get you some PE credits. But The strings that Vladimir promised to pull existed only in his alcohol-addled mind, and nothing was ever done. Nevertheless, he saw potential in declaring the slut factory an annex of Northern Arizona University, aligning it with the Department of Physical Education. He even imagined becoming a university adjunct and being placed in charge of student evaluations and the assessment of college credits. And one evening, after having run up a sizable bar tab, he mulled over rechristening the strip club. The Vladimir Frisbee Center for the Dancing Arts had become his first choice. The name had a ring to it and would lend the venerable institution that degree of respectability that it currently missed, and perhaps get back his bus driving job in the process. Frisbee could not and would not bend to the will of others and be molded into someone else that he was not. There was only one Vladimir Frisbee. And some said this was a blessing. As Vladimir pondered life while stranded on Lake Powell, he began to face the cold, hard truth. The Nostromo was nearing her final journey, a resting place in the Pleasant Valley scrapyard. It was a fact that he could admit only to himself. If someone else weighed in on the matter, a line would be crossed, and he'd see their negative opinion as fighting words. On the verge of tears, Vladimir decided he would patch her up and take her for one last run on the rapids below Lee's Ferry in the upper reaches of the Grand Canyon National Park. An attempt to resurrect those glory days when she would turn heads by skimming across the water. Just slicker and shit, as Vladimir Frisbee was given to say. Chapter 2. The Final Voyage. One week later, the wiry, sunburnt Frisbee had launched his boat, drove truck and trailer up on high ground, and turned in time to watch her sink. The action drew a crowd of wizened fishermen from whom issued many catcalls and concluded with a cruel round of applause. Things became testy when Park Ranger Dale Chumley explained to the irascible captain of the Nostromo the nature of his many infractions and wrote the weather-beaten fisherman 3 citations. The hapless ranger was working on citation number 4 when he was cold-cocked with a boat oar, an intentional act which precipitated a second round of applause. An ambulance delivered the ranger to the hospital, while Vladimir spent that night and the next as a guest of Coconino County, a place where he was well known. He had many friends amongst those dressed in orange and would have enjoyed the reunion if the facility had served beer. On the day of his arrangement, Frisbee, trussed up like Hannibal Lecter, appeared in a restraint chair. Using language known to reliably peel paint from the walls, he pulled no punches and made his opinions known to Judge Grayson Webster, who, citing contempt, added 5 days to the 2 Frisbee had already served. As the jailers wheeled the defendant out of the courtroom, Vladimir made several threats. One threat in particular was directed toward the bandaged park ranger who had been present to ensure that justice was done. 2 weeks later, Vladimir's jury trial. The headline read, "Local Fisherman in Trouble Again." The article in the Flagstaff Daily Spew went on to state, according to heated testimony provided by Grand Canyon National Park Ranger Dale Chumley, the Nostromo was cut in half and half out of the park when she sank. Besides, that piece of junk should not have been anywhere near the water in the first place. Just an accident waiting to happen. Upon hearing Chumley's hateful words, Vladimir, who was quick and agile for a 75-year-old, jumped to his feet and vehemently objected, "I was nowhere near the goddamn park. That fucking ranger's lying. You can't trust any of them to tell the truth. Anyway, he don't know one good thing about boats. All I gotta say on the matter." With that, Frisbee, who had chosen to represent himself, rested his defense. The jury found Vladimir Frisbee guilty so fast that its members barely had enough time to enjoy a cup of coffee. In hindsight, Vladimir considered that consuming his customary rise and shine breakfast, which on that morning consisted of 8 beers and a piece of toast, might have been a mistake. The judge ordered Vladimir to serve 30 days in jail, pay fines, and make restitution, attend tolerance training.

0: Park Ranger Dale Chumley. Flagstaff, Arizona. Dale Chumley paid money to Ancestors.com and learned only that he was descended from a long line of a**s. In his opinion, it was not money well spent. He was quite good at making poor choices and did so frequently. For instance, as noted earlier, Dale had turned his back on the Nostromo's surly captain. The oblivious Chumley hummed as he wrote away on his pad of citations and took no notice as Vladimir Frisbee took a couple of practice swings with the boat oar. Another moment Dale Chumley regretted was marrying Wilma Dinkelman. All who knew them gave the union little chance for success. One witness to the joining of these two mismatched souls was her older brother and only sibling, Harley. Their father had bowed out years before, leaving the Dinkelman family rudderless. Consequently, Harley took it upon himself to guide and protect Wilma, and felt it his duty to give special scrutiny to the mail company that she kept. In lieu of a bachelor party, Harley Dinkelman brought Dale a beer and offered his future brother-in-law some marital advice.
1: "I'll f***ing kill you if you ever lay a hand on her. You understand me, bro?"
0: Harley Dinkelman played rugby, so inflicting pain on others came quite naturally for the big man, and normally brought a smile to his face. On Dale and Wilma's second anniversary, Dale sat alone at the bar in Flagstaff's Red Dog Saloon. He'd finished beer number 7 and was about to order another when a young man sat next to him. He ordered his 8th, and the lady leaned in close and said to the bartender,
2: "I'll have the same."
0: Having given the woman a bleary-eyed glance and having liked what he had seen, Dale offered gallantly,
3: "Hey, you can put that on my tab."
0: But what Ranger Chumley did not see was his brother-in-law staring daggers in his direction. Dale clumsily slipped off his wedding ring and put it in his pocket. Across the room, his back to the wall, Harley emitted a low growl. When Sonia Davenport entered the Red Dog, many heads turned. Attractive, well-endowed, and dressed to draw attention, she looked for a male sitting alone, someone oafish and not too bright. Spotting Dale Chumley, her first thought was, "Perfect!" and plopped down next to her intended victim. It was Friday night and payday for Minnie. The upshot was this. After a few more drinks, and after Sonia began rubbing his thigh, Chumley proposed that they go for a ride in his truck.
2: "I know the perfect place,"
0: Sonia said in a voice that dripped honey. When they left the Red Dog, Harley Dinkelman happened to be in the men's room, otherwise he would have followed. Sonia's perfect place was down a lonely road 5 miles out of town.
3: "How'd you find this spot?"
0: Sonia ignored Dale's question and instead began to strip. Before he could turn off the engine, she'd taken off her top and was jiggling her just inches from his nose. Dale raced to remove shoes, socks, shirt, pants, and underwear. Job done, and fearing that his full bladder might diminish both his performance and his pleasure, he excused himself.
3: "I really need to take a piss. All that beer, you know."
0: Totally naked, Chumley stepped away from the truck. 30 seconds later, he met Sonia's partner. Introduced only to the large man's fist, Ranger Dale rolled down an embankment. A minute later, having crawled out of the ditch that he had tumbled into, Dale Chumley witnessed his truck, including clothing,

0: wallet and wedding ring speeding toward the highway. Using two leafy branches to cover front and rear, he attempted to flag down cars, but not one of them stopped. He'd walked 5 miles before Chumley, somewhat reluctantly, accepted a ride from a Coconino County sheriff deputy. The Flagstaff Daily Spew, that's the name of the Flagstaff gossip paper, the Flagstaff Daily Spew made a big deal out of the robbery, placing Dale's story on the front page, inserting it between a report on the economic recovery and an article chronicling a cockroach infestation in a local restaurant. The unwanted notoriety was enough to end his already rocky marriage. Wilma filed, papers were served, and the divorce was granted. Obsessed with the lottery, Dale had, for years, wasted a minimum of $100 weekly, but with only middling results. It had been a major obstacle in their marriage and would start arguments and inspire Wilma to lecture on the subject of fiscal responsibility. After the divorce, and without Wilma there to object, Dale Chumley doubled down, and as luck would have it, his persistence paid off. He hit a winner, $10 million, and the spiteful Dale Chumley decided to wave the news in his ex-wife's face. Taking a selfie, his face full frame and holding the winning ticket chin level, Dale texted the picture with this message: "Take a look! $10 million bucks. Too bad you don't get any of it." Having grown up with a large, mean, overly protective brother, Wilma did what she'd been doing all of her life. She ran to Harley and, at his insistence, forwarded him Dale's text message. Her rugby-playing brother got his gun, drove to the Red Dog Saloon parking lot, and waited in the truck. Dale staggered out around 11 p.m. He walked around to the side of the building and began pissing in the shadows. Pressing his gun against the back of Dale's head, Harley said, "Don't you f***ing turn around, you slimy piece of s***. Where's the lottery ticket?" Dale did not immediately answer. Reasonably certain that Harley would not pull the trigger, he made several moves, all of them slow, methodical moves designed not to threaten or to arouse suspicion. First, raising his right hand, he slipped something into his shirt pocket. Next, he shook off his pants and zipped up his pants. He then turned around slowly, while wiping his hands on his pants, and said nonchalantly, "What lottery ticket?" "The one you texted Wilma." "Well, you know her better than I do. She must have made up a story. I've been going to Gamblers Anonymous meetings. Haven't bought a ticket in months." With one hand holding the gun, Harley dug for his phone with the other and began searching for the text to shove in his ex-brother-in-law's face, at which point Dale Chumley made another horrific blunder. Taking advantage of Harley's momentary distraction, he grabbed for the gun. The gun fired, the bullet entered Dale's skull and lodged in the parietal lobe after passing through his frontal lobe. Chumley slumped to the ground and died. Wilma's brother remained cool. He looked around. No witnesses. Casually walking back to his truck, he drove to the side of the building, found Dale's wallet, which he put in his pocket, loaded the body into the bed of his pickup, and later dumped the dead man off a bridge into a dry wash several miles northeast of town. Arriving home just after midnight, Harley opened a beer and sat down to rifle through Chumley's billfold. Besides money, IDs, and a business card from a Nevada horse, he found a winning scratchers ticket amounting to a $30 payout, and won the pick lottery ticket, which he assumed was the big winner. He put two things on his to-do list for the next day: cash in the tickets and get rid of both wallets and gun. In the morning, he grabbed gloves and a shovel and drove to a wooded area northwest of town. When retrieving the shovel from the bed of his truck, Dinkelman spotted a cell phone next to the shovel. Damn, must be Dale's. Better get rid of that too. He buried gun, wallet, and phone deep in the woods. The lottery ticket was another matter. Only a $400 winner. Harley then compared the numbers on the ticket Dale had texted Wilma with the actual winning numbers posted for that week. God, that sleaze really did have it. $10 million. Vaguely recalling that Dale had slipped something into his shirt pocket before reaching for the gun, Harley jumped in his truck and headed out of town. A quarter mile from the bridge, he spotted a country van and a half dozen men wearing safety vests and picking up trash. He slowed as he neared the bridge, ready to pull over. And that is when he spotted Vladimir Frisbee picking his way into the wash, not 30 feet from Dale Chumley's dead body. Dinkelman knew Frisbee, having shared the same cell with the man on two occasions. The last thing he saw before driving off was Vladimir turn and head towards the body. God, Frisbee, you rotten son of a bitch. Convinced that all was lost, Harley drove to the Red Dog, where he spent the rest of the afternoon. Chapter 4. Vladimir Frisbee's lucky day. 8 weeks of tolerance training boot camp did little to diminish Vladimir Frisbee's hatred of park rangers. The experience pushed therapist up a notch on his most hated list, causing it to leapfrog lawyer, but leaving it well behind park ranger, which remained in top position. Frisbee hung on to his prejudices like a barnacle clinging to a rock. In his opinion, boot camp graduation was a farce. Ranked last in his class, Vladimir Frisbee sauntered across the stage like a truculent 5-year-old. Community service consisted of climbing into a van with 5 like-minded felons, putting on a yellow safety vest, grabbing a garbage bag, and filling the bag with trash, of which there seemed to be no end. Frisbee's daily excursions with trash bag in hand caused him to amplify his usual stream of blasphemous mumble, elevating it to the level of babble. He had no heart for the task, and probation services agent Clive Bush did nothing to improve group morale. Reminding Vlad of the warden in the movie Cool Hand Luke, Bush spent most of the day smoking cigarettes while treating everyone like dogs. Every day was the same, except the last day, Friday the 13th. His lucky day. The day that would change Vladimir Frisbee's life forever. Clive Bush had parked the van in a treeless part of the county, and those on trash detail spent most of that shift not far from the water cooler. However, not wanting to be too closely scrutinized, Vladimir wandered off by himself. The temperature had pushed well into the 90s and not a cloud in the sky. Soon, Vladimir was desperate to find relief from the heat. Around a bend, a bridge crossed a dry wash, and Frisbee headed in that direction, hoping to go unnoticed in the shade under the bridge. When 20 yards away, he spied a large lump. And stepping closer, discovered it was a body. Rather fresh, he mused, and since there was a bullet hole in the dead man's head, checking for a pulse seemed a waste of time. Because his fine and restitution, because his fine and restitution order left him with a sizable debt, he checked for a wallet instead. Damn. No wallet. Frisbee looked closer at the man's face and, thinking that it looked familiar, rolled the body over onto its back. Well, I'll be goddamned if it isn't Ranger Dale Chumley. What? You write the wrong guy a ticket or something? Man, afterwards, bitch about his boat. No, nothing, son of a... Even after 4.5 months, Chumley's brutal testimony still churned in Frisbee's brain. The old man blamed the ranger for his current set of troubles. It was, after all, Chumley's head that got in front of Vladimir's boat oar. Standing above the body, Vladimir began to think. I threatened to kill this bastard, and a deputy and 2 jailers heard me. Damn it. Probably makes me the prime suspect. It was then that Frisbee spotted a lottery ticket, sticking half out of Chumley's shirt pocket. He stood and picked it up. Frisbee said nothing about the body when he returned to the van. Remaining in Clive Bush's line of sight for the rest of that day, he ceased his profanity and made awkward attempts to converse with the other convicts. Chapter 5. Vladimir Frisbee, prime suspect. Vladimir did not sleep that night, worried that someone might falsely connect him to Chumley's murder. He figured that the lottery ticket was worth money. There were a number of ways to win the Arizona picks, anywhere from $200 and up. He also knew that if he cashed it in, and if Chumley had told someone that he had a winner, well, if the two were linked, the finger would point straight at him. The next day, the lottery commission announced that Wednesday's drawing produced a single winner, and that the ticket was purchased at the Flagstaff Albertsons, but that no one as yet had stepped forward to claim the money, $10 million. Flagstaff was buzzing, everyone wondering who was the lucky person, and Vladimir thought, could it possibly be me? More detail appeared in the Daily Spew. The ticket had been purchased at 8 p.m. on Tuesday, but the security cameras were down, so there were no videos made of the buyer, and Frisbee began spending the money in his head. Big news broke on Saturday. Body found in Jack Rabbit Wash. The name of the deceased was being withheld pending notification of next of kin. The death was classified as homicide, and the motive? Robbery. No other details were being released. No doubt forensics is combing the place right now, Vladimir thought, and he prayed that he had not left behind any DNA. Early Monday morning, Vladimir was awakened by persistent knocking. His wife was at her sister's, so Frisbee reluctantly got out of bed and staggered to the front door. 2 country investigators flashed badges and asked to come inside. Still half asleep and in his underwear, Vlad, showing no enthusiasm, waved them in and led the detectives to a table in the kitchen. "Get you guys a beer?" he asked, and before they could decline, he opened one for himself. "So, what can I do you for?" They stayed 1 hour grilling Frisbee with a barrage of questions, primarily focused on his whereabouts last Thursday between 8 p.m. and 2 a.m. Frowning and scratching his head, followed by a long pull at his beer, Vladimir belched meditatively and said, "Well, let's see, I gotta think about that one." Next, Frisbee dug at his crotch, finished his beer, opened the fridge, got out another. "Let's see. Most Thursdays I'm at the Red Dog. Pretty sure that's where I was then. Usually get there around 6 and close her down at 2. You got anybody that can corroborate?
1: Matter of fact, I do. Two of my trash crew buddies. It was my last week of community service. They threw me a party of sorts. Once the detectives were gone, Vladimir breathed easier, drank 5 more beers, and after a visit to the restroom, went back to bed. On one hand, the investigators were disappointed that their suspect claimed to have people who could vouch for his whereabouts, and on the other hand, they were pleased to note that Frisbee, by his own admission, had placed himself on the scene when and where Dale Chumley was last seen alive. Next, they called probation services, found out where Clive Bush's crew was picking up trash, and interviewed the two whom Frisbee claimed could back up his story. Unfortunately, everything their suspect said was true. To be absolutely certain, they checked with Red Dog's staff, and because Frisbee was a loyal customer and a loud drunk, impossible to miss, the bartenders remembered him quite clearly. Forensics determined that Dale had been shot elsewhere and the body moved, so they returned with a warrant and searched Frisbee's truck for the presence of blood and, once again, came away empty. Vladimir Frisbee looked less and less guilty, but still remained a person of interest. Chapter 6. The Lutheran Strategic Partners Hedge Fund. Feeling that he was in the clear, Vladimir spent more and more time daydreaming about the future, what to buy, where to invest. As unlikely as it may seem, in the face of coming into so much cash, a fiscally sober side began to emerge in the normally free-spending Frisbee. Upon picking up a copy of his wife's Lutheran lifestyle magazine, he noted approvingly that the feature article detailed the life of a rising young phenom in the world of high finance. Damien Hyde was the founder and the brains behind the Lutheran Strategic Partners Hedge Fund, which had posted incredible gains the previous year and was on pace to exceed last year's totals. The article went on about technicals such as split strike conversion strategies and several others which Frisbee did not understand but which sounded pretty good to him. The man had turned investors into millionaires, several of whom had provided glowing testimonials, including one from Dick Cheney. Cheney had priors, including 2 DUIs, and had reportedly shot his own attorney. And as such, Vladimir saw the man as a kindred spirit, closely aligned with his own inclinations. No doubt a veteran beer drinker, Frisbee said to himself approvingly. Vladimir phoned the hedge fund's 800 number and asked for more details. 5 days later, a large envelope arrived with glossy photos, mainly extolling Hyde's financial triumphs. Several featured Damien Hyde alongside famous people, shaking hands with the likes of Alan Greenspan, Donald Trump, and Carl Icahn. A previous brochure had included Hyde with Bernie Madoff, but was eliminated for obvious reasons. Marianne Craig Moore was born in 1887. She died in the 70s. She died in 1972. She was an American modernist poet, critic, translator, and editor. Her poetry is noted for innovation, irony, and wit. Marianne Moore's innovative style is easily compared to that of E.E. Cummings, so that I wonder if he was inspired by her poetry or was she inspired by his? There seems to be some crossover of influence there. Marianne Moore is at ease with her free verse,
0: her unconventional form of words placed on the page while totally ignoring typical stanza placement and lined placement and any kind of form or style. Also, like E.E. Cummings, she looks at a thing, just a common, everyday thing that all of us have looked at, but she sees it in a way that no one else has seen it. She puts that on the page any way she wants. I think a funny illustration, I suppose is the right way to phrase that, a funny illustration of exactly that is the name of our first poem. It's called Poetry. Poetry was first published in 1919 by the literary magazine Others, a magazine of the new verse. It was the lead poem of the final issue of the magazine. It's interesting to note that Moore published many other versions of this same poem during her lifetime. I gotta wonder when it's something like that, like the lead poem of the final issue of a magazine, you know, how often do they know? In this case, did they know that that was the final issue of the magazine at the time? I mean, if they did, it's probably very clearly printed in there. Just as a musician, as an artist, as a performing artist, I've been taking stock in my life of how often the last time a performer does a particular show, they don't realize that that was the last time that they were going to perform in that way. This isn't the case for plays, which have a scheduled run. This isn't the case for marching seasons. Same thing, there's a calendar, and it's rigorously set, and everybody knows going in what the calendar is. But, yeah, just wondering the case of that magazine. This poem by Marianne Craig Moore is called Poetry. I, too, dislike it. There are things that are important beyond all this fiddle. Reading it, however, with a perfect contempt for it, one discovers that there is in it, after all, a place for the genuine. Hands that can grasp, eyes that can dilate, hair that can rise if it must. These things are important not because a high-sounding interpretation can be put upon them, but because they are useful. When they become so derivative as to become unintelligible, the same thing may be said for all of us, that we do not admire what we cannot understand. The bat holding on upside down, or in quest of something to eat. Elephants pushing, a wild horse taking a roll, a tireless wolf under a tree, the immovable critic twitching his skin like a horse that feels a flea, the baseball fan, the statistician, case after case could be cited, did one wish it. Nor is it valid to discriminate against business documents and school books. All these phenomena are important. One must make a distinction, however. When dragged into prominence by half-poets, the result is not poetry. Nor till the autocrats among us can be literalists of the imagination, above insolence and triviality, and can present for inspection imaginary gardens with real toads, shall we have it. In the meantime, if you demand on one hand, in defiance of their opinion, the raw material of poetry in all its rawness, and that which is on the other hand genuine, then you are interested in poetry. This poem is called "Is Your Town Nineveh? Why So Desolate?" And why multiply in phantasmagoria about fishes what disgusts you? Could not all personal upheaval in the name of freedom be tabooed? Is it Nineveh? And are you, Jonah, in the sweltering east wind of your wishes? I myself have stood there by the aquarium, looking at the Statue of Liberty. This time, this poem is called England by Marianne C. Moore. With its baby rivers and little towns, each with its abbey or its cathedral, with voices, one voice, perhaps, echoing through the transept, the criterion of suitability and convenience. And Italy, with its equal shores, contriving an epicureanism from which the grossness has been extracted. And Greece, with its goats and its gourds, the nest of modified illusions. And France, the chrysalis of the nocturnal butterfly, and whose products mystery of construction diverts one from what was originally one's object, substance at the core. And the East, with its snails, its emotional shorthand and jade cockroaches, its rock crystal, and its imperturbability, all of museum quality. In America, where there is the little old ramshackle Victoria in the South, where cigars are smoked on the street in the North, where there are no proofreaders, no silkworms, no digressions, the wild man's land, grassless, linkless, languageless country, in which letters are written not in Spanish, not in Greek, not in Latin, not in shorthand, but in a plain American, which cats and dogs can read. The letter A in psalm and calm when pronounced with the sound of an A in candle is very noticeable, but why should continents of misapprehension have to be accounted for by the fact? Does it follow that because there are poisonous toadstools which resemble mushrooms, both are dangerous? In the case of meddlesomeness, which may be mistaken for appetite, of heat, which may appear to be haste, no conclusions may be drawn. To have misapprehended the matter is to have confessed that one has not looked far enough. The sublimated wisdom of China, Egyptian discernment, the cataclysmic torrent of emotion compressed in the verbs of the Hebrew language, the books of the man who is able to say, I envy nobody but him and him only who catches more fish than I do. The flower and fruit of all that noted superiority, should one not have stumbled upon it in America, one must one imagine that it is not there? It has never been confined to one locality. This poem is called Roses Only by Marianne C. Moore. You do not seem to realize that beauty is a liability rather than an asset. That in view of the fact that spirit creates form, we are justified in supposing that you must have brains. For you, a symbol of the unit, stiff and sharp, conscious of surpassing by dint of native superiority and liking for everything self-dependent, anything an ambitious civilization might produce. For you, unaided to attempt through sheer reserve to confute presumptions resulting from observation is idle. You cannot make us think you a delightful happen so. But, Rose, if you are brilliant, it is not because your petals are the without which nothing of preeminence. You would look, minus thorns, like a, what is this, a mere peculiarity. You're not proof against a worm, the elements, or mildew, but what about the predatory hand? What is brilliance without coordination? Guarding the infinitesimal pieces of your mind, compelling audience to the remark that it is better to be forgotten than to be remembered too violently. Your thorns are the best part of you. And now for Ask Hunter Anything, where I answer questions submitted by you, the viewers. Please know that these episodes are live streamed on the Hunter's Acoustic Cabin YouTube channel every Monday evening at 9 o'clock California time, before they're made into this broadcast version. So you may hear reference to those who chat with me during my answers. And hey, if you have a question that you would like answered on Fireside Tales for Wolfgang, email me using the email address askhunteranything@gmail.com. It's just a life's hobby, passion, ambition, whatever you want to call it, of mine. I'm just a really big fan of really good questions. Spent my entire life cultivating the best questions that I could possibly find. And I'd like to hear what questions that you have that you'd put into that category. Kim from Pasadena asked, what causes an allergy to cats or dogs? What is happening in the body? Thank you for your question, Kim. So allergies in particular in human physiology are the body's overreaction to something that doesn't really need to defend itself against. So the body is making allergies or an allergic response when it senses some kind of foreign entity, or what it interprets as a foreign entity, and attacks that foreign entity with the immune system. So it must be very similar in dogs, but in cats, I know that people can be allergic to either of two different proteins found in cat saliva or in cat dander. And people that you and I have known all our lives that are extremely allergic to cats, frequently they're allergic to both of those proteins, so they're kind of getting it coming and going, as it were. And so, yeah, that is what is going on, is the body is overreacting to a particular protein in that the cat's biology makes. When you get hypoallergenic pets, frequently what's going on is they don't have that protein coming out in the fur. Like a lot of times, it's dogs with hair, for example, as a hypoallergenic pet, as opposed to a dog with fur. There are a few differences in that, but the important one is the absence of that particular protein. And another Ask Hunter Anything question. Remember, you can submit your questions too by using the email address askhunteranything@gmail.com. Corey from Chicago. When can I see the Milky Way in the night sky from where I am in the Midwest? Corey from Illinois. Well, Corey, thank you for your question. Be you my relative or not? So first, I just want to like acknowledge what the Milky Way is. We didn't really. I don't know if you got that. So, our galaxy, the galaxy that we reside in, is called the Milky Way. And we are sitting in what they referred to in the Hitchhiker's Guide to the Galaxy as a quaint little backwater place in the unfashionable part of the galaxy. So we're way away from the center, is what I'm getting at. And when you look up into the night sky and you see the Milky Way, you're looking at the bulk of the rest of our local galaxy, but you're looking at it edge on and from way out here in the suburbs, as it were, looking at it from the side. And you can see very obviously from the orientation in the sky of the Milky Way that neither the Earth nor the plane of the solar system line up with the plane that the Milky Way is in. But the short answer to your question, when can I see the Milky Way in the night sky from where I am in the Midwest? Your best times are June through August, June, July, August. And the less moon that is present, the more you'll be able to see. So if you got a moon tracking app, you're going to want to look for nights with a new moon and obviously clear weather. If you're looking for Milky Way photography, for example. Thanks for the question, Corey.
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0: 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Fireside Tales for Wolfgang. Episode 61. Greetings and salutations. I'm Hunter Ackerman, here to read some classic literature for you. Tonight we will be doing part two of Unstable Geniuses. All right. The summary of part one on Fireside Tales for Wolfgang of Unstable Geniuses. In part one of Unstable Geniuses, we're introduced to the cantankerous Vladimir Frisbee. Disaster strikes when Frisbee's jet boat sinks, which leads to a multitude of citations written by park ranger Dale Chumley. The beer-drinking septuagenarian's run-in with the park ranger lands Vladimir in jail, and ultimately he's sentenced to 280 hours of community service. After years of unsuccessful attempts, Ranger Chumley wins the lottery, but before cashing in the ticket, he taunts his ex-wife by texting her a photo of himself and the winning ticket. The acrimony generated by the ill-conceived selfie prompts Harley, Dale's ex-brother-in-law, to murder Chumley. Harley dumps Dale's body in the country, but fails to retrieve the winning ticket. On his final day of community service, Vladimir Frisbee stumbles upon the deceased park ranger's body and finds the lottery ticket. The possibility of coming into the huge windfall causes Vladimir to daydream about what to do with the possible newfound fortune and leads him to Wall Street phenom Damien Hyde. And this is where we pick up with part two and chapter seven, entitled The King of Flagstaff. Two weeks passed. The identity of the lottery winner remained a mystery. Tension was building, even though there was a chance that he was walking into a trap. Vladimir decided it was time. If the police had been informed of the ticket's rightful owner and had kept it a secret, then whoever turned up to claim the money had to be the killer. As far as Frisbee was concerned, there were 10 million reasons to take that chance. Realizing the lottery commission would turn things into a media circus, Frisbee got a shave and a haircut and had the barber grease down his hair. He showered and put on his best bib overalls. Class. And bracing himself with a bottle of Jack Daniels, he marched into Albertson's, ticket in hand. Ticket verified, Vladimir Frisbee quickly became the toast of the town. The next day's Daily Spew article featured Frisbee's picture in a headline that read, "All hail the King of Flagstaff!" He shook hands, high-fived, blew kisses, but was most relieved that there was no confrontation with an armed policeman. He opted for a lump sum payment. The lottery commission presented him with an oversized check minus $3,700,000 for taxes. And to lessen the sting, accompanied the check with a scantily clad 24-year-old cutie. While smiling broadly, she grabbed Frisbee's head and planted a kiss on him, after which she could be seen wiping the hair oil off her hands. Camera flashes almost blinded the septuagenarian. Vladimir normally shied away from the spotlight, but coming into so much money made him giddy, a little manic, and more than willing to please his adoring public. Messages and invitations came at him from every direction, including a personal letter from Damien Hyde. Hyde offered to fly up from Phoenix and ask if they could meet privately to discuss how best to invest Vladimir's windfall. He also congratulated him for purchasing a lottery ticket, saying that it was a wise expenditure of money and that many of his clients were lottery winners. Yeah, that kind of bias is going to happen if you hunt down your clients among publicly announced lottery winners, obviously. I love the logic there. Vladimir received an email from an official in the Nigerian Navy asking him for help with a delicate matter. Oh, Jesus. It's not a Nigerian prince this time. It's a Nigerian official in the Navy. Admiral F.U. Nagomo had inherited $15 million, which he needed to get out of the country before it was confiscated by the government, money that his dead relative may have or may not have embezzled. He would give Frisbee 20% if Frisbee would share routing and checking account numbers. Instead, Frisbee wrote back to the admiral that the deal was not for him, but that he had a nephew, Kermit Plaid, who was down in his luck and could really use the money. Kermit was about to be released from prison and was casting about for what to do on the outside. Besides, if his nephew had money of his own, it would make it less likely that he would appear on his uncle's doorstep asking for a handout.
1: Nagomo emailed back asking for Plaid's contact information, which Frisbee happily supplied. But by far the best was an invitation from Reverend Jimmy B. Sunshine and his lovely sister Melba Jean, requesting that he appear on their Sedona television show, The Evangelical Lutheran Beat. Vladimir alerted the Daily Spew, and soon an article appeared in the paper. Local man guest spot on television. Vladimir Frisbee absolutely beamed. The next time Vladimir entered the Red Dog Saloon with his trash crew buddies, he received a standing ovation, causing him to come close to tears and to blush a bright cherry red. Chapter 8. Vladimir Frisbee's nephew, Kermit Plaid. Prison was not as bad as he had anticipated. Accepted into the correctional center's most unusual gang, the Lutheran skinheads, nephew Kermit Plaid rose in their ranks until he achieved dual roles as recording secretary and chapter historian. Word had gotten out that he played an important part in an evangelical Lutheran activist group headquartered in Chicago and had worked diligently to thwart the Presbyterian opposition. On the eve of his release, Kermit had several things going for him. He had earned certification in information technology, even interned in the prison's IT department. Also, encouraged by his fellow skinheads, he began weightlifting and was able to bench press 75 pounds, which was a great improvement over where he had started. For those of you that are unfamiliar with weightlifting, a standard Olympic bar is by itself 45 pounds. Finally, his uncle Vladimir had connected him with Admiral F.U. Nagomo of the Nigerian Navy. Using a cell phone smuggled in by the skinheads, Kermit and Nagomo had worked out a deal. Plaid would open a checking account, supply accounts and routing numbers, and the Navy man would transfer $15 million into Kermit's new account. For his troubles, nephew Kermit would receive 20%. Just think, Kermit said to himself. 20% of 15 million. He could not believe his good fortune. The night before his discharge, the Lutherans threw him a farewell bash, toasting the best recording secretary we ever had. And with a drink made from fermented Del Monte pineapple juice. After the guards signaled lights out, Kermit staggered back to his cell. Despite all that he had to celebrate, a thought gnawed at his peace of mind. Exactly 5 years ago to the day, he had left Chicago, taking temporary leave from his mortuary job at the Fast Eddie Frisco's Discount Burials, Vaults, and Caskets Company, and returned to his small hometown of Squat Pump, Indiana, to attend his 5-year high school reunion. Go, you Red Hot Beavers. Kermit Plaid often struggled unsuccessfully to let go of the past. He had a talent for recalling minutiae, times, places, word-for-word conversations where he felt picked upon or the least bit slighted. As he settled in his bunk on that last night in the correctional center, the visions he conjured up took him back 5 years, returning him to Jack Koff Senior High and his 5th-year reunion. The Toad Man, as classmates called him because he resembled a toad and had a voice like, well, soon you will hear. The Toad Man saw himself shuffling down a long corridor toward the reception table in order to claim his name tag. From a distance,
0: He saw that Trudy dumb Potemkin was in charge, and he knew he was in for trouble. I wonder, he said to himself as he negotiated the hallway, if she still applies her makeup with a paint roller. The answer turned out to be yes. Spying him suspiciously, Trudy wrinkled her face as if she had bitten into a lemon and asked in a whiny voice,
3: "What was your name again?"
0: The toad man stiffened and replied haughtily,
4: "Kermit. My name is Kermit Plaid, and I was president of the St. Mark's chapter of the Luther League 3 years running. You remember, don't you, Trudy? Even though you, a Lutheran, did not bother to attend our meetings."
3: "Oh, yes, yes, I do remember. And I seem to recall that Luther League had only three regular, or should I say, irregular members during your term of office."
0: Dumb Timken managed a snort giggle as she searched for the table for a badge with Kermit Plaid printed boldly in black ink. However, someone had misspelled his last name, and Potemkin, with an infuriating grin, visible despite being obscured by 2 pounds of paste-like makeup, handed him a name tag that read Kermit Plague.
3: "Must be yours,"
0: the bitch said matter-of-factly, and then snort giggled again as she turned her derisive grin into a welcoming smile and focused her attention on Kevin Crunk and Michael Caldwell, who had been waiting patiently behind the Toad Man, a.k.a. Kermit Plaid.
4: "That's Plaid, not Plague,"
0: a statement which he spent much of that evening having to repeat. The reunion did not turn out the way he had planned. In high school, he was not very popular, and despite being Luther League's top elected official, he did not have, during those awkward years, a self-image commensurate for one holding such high office. At the reunion, people treated him accordingly, and not like a person who, after leaving Jack Koff Senior High, had graduated with an associate's degree in mortuary science. Wasn't aware that that was a degree you could get in mortuary science. Secondly, while going through puberty, he was alarmed by what he termed his
4: sexual ambivalence.
0: He seemed to lust after both girls and boys, but boys especially, a condition strictly forbidden in the Luther League Manual of Moral Conduct. After 5 years, he was certain that he had successfully sidestepped the complication, having employed a one-of-a-kind regimen which included intense bouts of prayer, coupled with long sessions spent memorizing the original writings of Martin Luther, a remedy recommended by his local Luther League advisor, and he followed that by viewing the 700 Club. There was something about watching Pat Robertson on television that kept his mind off of having sex with men. To prove that his recovery was complete, he planned that evening to track down Miss Miranda Ho, a doctor's daughter, class valedictorian, and former captain of the Red Hot Beavers cheer squad, and also who, 5 years ago, was well beyond his reach, socially speaking. She had been pretty and sought after. Miranda was never known to speak a harsh word and was very sweet and kind to everyone, even though she was not a Lutheran. The proper young woman seemed to him to be a compassionate Christian who abstained from the use of both alcohol and tobacco. While in high school, Kermit never had the nerve to ask her for a date, but that was then, this is now. Kermit bolstered himself with a determined inner voice which was totally foreign to the former Kermit Plaid. He had recently turned 23. A lot had changed. Though he had remained not very tall and not very straight, he felt that the social advantage had shifted in his favor. Now he was reasonably confident, well-dressed, and

0: The anticipation of their meeting after 5 long years apart left him surprisingly anxious. Surely the aberrant sensation would pass, but quite unexpectedly, it did not pass, and he remained astonishingly on edge as he fidgeted with his gray tie and wondered what accounted for his parched throat. His third problem encountered at the reunion was that that whole Toad Man thing. As he mingled with former classmates, Kermit recalled its origin. He possessed an unusually wide mouth, a mouth that stretched practically from the base of one ear all the way around to the base of the other, thereby resembling the mouth-width-to-face-size ratio of an amphibian. Throughout his schooling in Indiana, everyone called him Toad, his mother accepted. After he moved to Chicago to take up the study of mortuary science at an accredited trade school of considerable renown, the pejoratives ceased, and not once had he been demeaned by being addressed as Toad, or Toad Man, or the Toadster. For that reason, and others, he liked Chicago. In the Windy City, he thrived. Looking back into the past, Indiana seemed a world away. And besides, it had been a bland place whose only useful function, as far as Kermit could see, was to keep Illinois and Ohio at arm's length. That evening, as he sipped a cola and pretended to be interested in what his former classmates had to say, Kermit Plaid, the assistant to the assistant director of the Fast Eddie's Frisco Discount Burials, Vaults, and Caskets Company, kept a watchful eye for Miranda Ho. Sometime after 11 p.m., a chink was opening in Kermit's armor, armor that he had been forging since leaving Indiana. The toadster still had not spotted Miranda, despite the fact that his radar constantly scanned the room for his beloved. He knew she was present because when the bitch left the registration table to refill her Jack and Coke and to apply another layer of face spackle, he rushed over and discovered that the Miranda Ho name tag had been claimed. He had seen it there earlier. So, where is she? Did she make a quick appearance, then leave after finding her former classmates boorish and crude? He silently questioned as Judy Seaver blabbed on about her dog and her two children. Kermit Plaid's chink opened a little wider when he was speaking a few minutes later with a drunken classmate who, after graduation, had moved to Boston, Massachusetts, and was telling the Toad Man about how he missed the cornfields and droned on with some crap about the sounds of crickets on warm summer nights. This was right after Kermit straightened out the drunken Bostonian on the Plaid Plague mix-up of his last name. While swaying noticeably and reeking of alcohol, the maudlin character next blurted out, "Say, isn't that how the bubonic plague spread through Europe?"
1: "What?"
0: The fleas, man, the fleas, they hopped, yeah, they hopped off the frogs, didn't they bit the people? Don't you know nothing, you stupid shit?" Kermit Plaid reddened, backed away, and muttered as he turned to retreat,
1: "I don't think frogs have fleas."
0: The drunken classmate hollered after him as the toadster made his escape, swiftly crossing the room after kicking his penguin-like shuffle into high gear. Sure they do. Ribbit! Ribbit! Ribbit!" In Kermit's opinion, it was a poor imitation.

0: imitation of a frog, owing to the presence of a noticeable New England accent, which lent the impression a snobbish, elitist quality. The band half-heartedly played in the background, treating the class of 2009 to the world's first rendition of Proud Mary, featuring the rhythmic styling of a tuba and putting the listener in mind of a cartoon elephant attempting to boogie. Hurrying across the dance floor and looking over his shoulder as he fled, Kermit Plaid felt himself shriveling on the inside. He could hear the insane ribbiting over the maddening tuba's deep bass. Despite his prestigious job and his $80 suit, the Toad Man quickly regressed. 21, 19, 17. By the time he had reverted to the age of 15, he ran smack into Miranda Ho and managed to spill the entire contents of her Black Russian. By the size of the rapidly expanding wet spot on her pink taffeta evening gown, Kermit judged Miranda's beverage to have been a double. Fortunately, Plaid had bumped into her drink hand because in her other was a spit cup, which was perilously close to overflowing. Separated by less than 12 inches, they squared off at each other. He inhaled, and despite the trickle of tobacco juice emanating from the corner of her mouth, he detected the intoxicating scent of fresh-cut flowers. Her face, the smell, sweet enchantment. Entranced, the Toad Man's mind suddenly blocked out all but her. No tuba could penetrate the spell under which he had been cast, nor could an inebriated Bostonian doing an inferior frog imitation. No one existed, only Kermit and his sweet Miranda. Though he had been dreaming of this magical moment for the past half year, even going to the trouble of practicing a short speech while imagining the look of love on her receptive face, Kermit, deer in the headlights, Plaid, could think of nothing to say. Perhaps his lack of witty repartee was due to the matching pair of doobie-smoking dragons tattooed on each of Miranda's delicate forearms. They were obviously new, showing signs of swelling and possible infection. Without a word, Miranda gazed into his eyes, and he into hers. Plaid noticed she had difficulty focusing and thought he caught her left eye wandering just a bit independent of her right eye, which had admirably stayed pretty much on target. But suddenly, he spotted in those same eyes a sea change. Miss Ho's initial look of surprise was soon replaced by an expression of hateful scorn, and she spoke words that rang of waste and dissipation. Words that to Kermit Plaid would have seemed more fitting coming from the mouth of a seasoned Chicago wino. The only incantation powerful enough to break the spell that Plaid had been under now issued from her mouth. "Well, hello there, Toad. Been sucking much dick lately?" The poisonous words worked like a satanic charm. At the same time that the toadster was freed from the grasp of love's sorcery, his worst fear was realized. Vassar had left its poisonous stain. The next thing he knew, a guard was rousing him from a sound slumber.
1: "Hey, Kermit! Kermit, it's time! You're free to go!"
0: 2 hours later, he was on a Chicago-bound bus, ready to begin a new chapter in his life. On his list open a checking account, and forward the requested information to Admiral F. U. Nagomo. Chapter 9. Harley Dinkelman's Confession. Harley heard the news. It was just as he had suspected. Frisbee had found the ticket, and now the prize money was his. He agonized for days about what to do. Finally, he decided that he would come clean and tell his sister everything. Hat in hand, and with eyes downcast, Harley confessed to killing her ex-husband and about how he failed to retrieve the lottery ticket and how Frisbee came upon it by chance.
2: "Well, I'm glad it was you who offed the b-,"
0: Wilma said, still smarting from Dale's spiteful text message. Surprised to learn that his innocent sister was not quite so innocent, Harley swallowed and began to see her in a different light. She had figured that it was either her brother or this Frisbee character who had murdered Dale, and she began researching the only man ever known to have beaten a park ranger with a boat oar. She'd learned from a cop friend that the volatile old man had threatened to kill her ex, and upon hearing the news, she turned her back and secretly smiled. Frisbee was a suspect, and very little would be needed to put the old man behind bars. Furthermore, since she still had the photo on her phone of Chumley's ugly face and the winning ticket, she was positive that it could be used as leverage to pry money away from the erstwhile King of Flagstaff. Harley was impressed, and brother and sister decided to eventually pay Vladimir Frisbee a visit. Wilma instructed Harley to show the geezer the photo first, just to get him to realize his untenable position.
2: "Let that son of a stew for a while before we ask him for a cut," she said while wringing her hands in a manner similar to a villain in a silent movie.
0: Chapter 10. Chapter 10 is a live transcript of the television show The Evangelical Lutheran Beat. Special guest, Vladimir Frisbee. Announcer, "And now here they are, Melba Jean and the Reverend Jimmy B. Sunshine. Remember, folks, the B stands for Bible." Raucous applause from the audience. Reverend Jimmy: "Hello, hello, and God bless you, God bless you." He pauses long enough for the applause to die down. "I have an exciting announcement, brothers and sisters. I know you're gonna wanna hear it. We're upping last week's special offer." Yes! The audience oohs. "My good friends, if you recall, we offered for a mere $55 an autographed copy of The War to Destroy the Evangelical Lutheran Church, written by our own Seymour Landis Pertz. And along with that wonderful book, last week's offer also included our 24-carat gold-clad Donald Trump coin, minted especially for our program." Imagine, folks, just $55 plus shipping and handling. "This week we are going to add to that." He pauses, and the audience members lean forward in their seats. Melba Jean in the background is maniacally smiling and nodding like a bobblehead during an earthquake. "A pamphlet that courageously asks the question, Presbyterians, religion or cult? By Eratosthenes Rocket. More oohs, one amen, and several hallelujahs from the crowd. Yes, you get all three, pamphlet, book, and the coin. That coin invokes the Holy Spirit and will help our presidents in this great nation steer a path through and around life's temptations. As you probably have gathered by now, not all is fake news. Donald Trump has been known to stumble along that path, so let's help him out. Buy that coin, folks. Unleash the Holy Spirit. Let the light of God's grace descend upon him. Let it redirect his moral compass and keep him upon that glorious path of righteousness. Oh, praise Jesus! Praise Jesus! From the audience. We call this upgrade the Donald Trump Package. Help our president, and God will surely bless us all. Amen. Amen! From the crowd. And now for an update. Ooh. You like this? Yeah. Yeah. We have just met 50% of our goal toward the Flying Jesus Project, which means we have only 24 million to go. Your love gift will get us off the ground and into the air. Applause from the audience. While in the green room watching the program on the monitor, Vladimir ponders, what the hell is Flying Jesus? Reverend Jimmy, in front of the camera. Remember now, good people, your donation sows the seeds of wealth. With prayer, what you give today will come back to you tenfold. After all, you might be lucky to get 1% in a bank, but with God, you will have bountiful riches too abundant to count and the assurance of eternal peace. What follows is 15 minutes of prayer and the continued badgering of parishioners for more money. Because Frisbee is not big on any of these, prayer, redemption, or donations, and because he had left the Red Dog Saloon at 2 a.m. bragging about his next day appearance on Reverend Jimmy's show, he begins to yawn and soon falls fast asleep. Now, I am really eager to speak with our guest, a Lutheran of long standing and the $10 million winner of the Arizona lottery. Let's give a hearty Lutheran welcome to Vladimir Frisbee! The Beat Goes On melody plays in the background. Applause, which is replaced by confusion when the Lutheran of long standing does not show. Please welcome Mr. Vladimir Frisbee! Yeah. Hey, could someone please go get Mr. Frisbee? The intern normally in charge of ushering guests into position to make an entrance had not reported to work that day, and no one had thought to assign a replacement. Reverend Jimmy fills the awkward void by standing and clapping to the music's beat. The audience follows his lead, and soon everyone is clapping and rocking side to side. Sister Melba Jean had answered the call, and soon she is arm in arm, escorting a yawning Vladimir Frisbee across the stage. Applause from the audience. Because of Vladimir Frisbee's reputation of peppering his language with expletives, Reverend Jimmy took the precaution of ordering a 5-second delay and placed a nervous intern in charge of the button in order to bleep out the inappropriate language. Interesting sidebar for those of you listening to the podcast and not live, you will actually hear these things bleeped out. Vladimir begins. Sorry, I fell asleep. Stayed out kinda late last night, celebrating. Say, you know there's no beer in that green room fridge? Anyway, why do you call it the green room? It's really more of a puke yellow.
1: Well, I'll be sure and take that up with the board next time we meet. Now, we want to hear about you and your plans for redemption.
0: Huh? Redemption. You know something I don't know? The audience chuckles. Vladimir smiles uncomfortably. Reverend Jimmy continues.
1: The Bible says that it is easier for a camel to pass through the eye of a needle than it is for a rich man to get into heaven.
0: Well, you're pretty f***ing rich, judging by the limo you rode up in.
1: That is not mine. It is the property of the Lord God, our Savior.
0: Oh, really? I suppose it's registered in his name.
1: Well, that's a matter you should take up with the DMV, isn't it? Now, why don't we talk about your winning ticket? You prayed, didn't you, Vladimir? You prayed, and God answered your prayers, as he does for all his faithful.
0: Oh, yeah, I prayed. Except I asked for $25 million and only got 10 out of the deal. Plus the fucking government, which took a bunch out of that.
1: Yeah, well, as they say, the government giveth, and the government taketh away.
0: Mild laughter from the audience. Well, the government taketh from me, and that's for God sure. Giveth you a big fucking tax break, though.
1: Not me personally. It's the Lord who gets the tax break. I and Melba Jean only speak for him in the church in his earthly residence.
0: Yeah, whatever.
1: Now, Vladimir, since God has so generously provided for you, don't you think that it is time for you to provide for him? And one way to return that favor would be to donate to Flying Jesus.
0: Yeah, I've been meaning to ask that. What the hell is this Flying Jesus thing?
1: Brother Vladimir, Flying Jesus is a dream, actually. Next year we plan to purchase a Gulfstream G600.
0: Tricked out, of course. Vladimir looks puzzled.
1: It's a personal jet, Vladimir. Top speed, Mach 0.9. 8 passengers, max range 6,500 nautical miles. A pair of Pratt and Whitey PW815A engines able to fly nonstop Los Angeles to Paris.
0: At this point, both Melba Jean and the Reverend are drooling.
2: Yeah. Run me by that detail. Why do you need that? Why not fly Southwest? They're awful nice.
0: As if on cue, Jimmy and Melba Jean are each seized by a titanic shudder. Reverend Jimmy, having recovered from his mini-seizure.
1: You see, Vladimir, airlines like Southwest can, and often do, carry the devil. It's the cheap seats, mostly. You know, the want-to-get-away fares. Oh, we tried first class on United, on Emirates, even on American.
0: Melba Jean adds with a laugh.
2: American.
0: Laughter from the audience. Reverend Jimmy continues.
1: Yes, well, after we've taken our seats in first class and the others begin filing past us on the way to the coach, face it, some of those people are demons. I can feel Satan's presence. It creates a kind of spiritual static, messes with your soul. How can we do the work of God that way? We've even tried to pass out Bibles, but even then, most would have none of it.
2: Except on that flight to Dubai. You know, when we ran into all that turbulence, we did pretty good that time.
1: How true. There are no atheists in foxholes, are there, Melba Jean?
0: Melba Jean, while looking to the heavens with her hands in prayer positions.
3: No atheists. Not a single one. God sees to that. God sees to it that the atheists are shot first. Praise him. Amen.
0: Reverend Jimmy, while shaking his head knowingly, yes, I suppose he does. I suppose he does. Now, with flying Jesus, we can fly over any country and cast the Lord's blessing to those residing 30,000 feet below, even while flying at 600 nautical miles per hour. That's Mach 0.9, buddy. Really scootin'. Just think who we can reach.
2: That's the way it works. You don't even have to land or nothing.
0: That's it. Just flying at the doorstep of heaven.
2: Ain't you afraid the Ruskies will shoot you down?
0: The Lord will protect.
2: Well, he better.
0: Don't you want to join with us, Brother Vladimir, and bring salvation to those Muslims, Jews, Hindus, and...
2: yeah, those mother f***ing Hindus.
0: Yes. How much do you want to pledge, sir?
2: Well, the way I see it, y'all can collect the 15 million that God shorted me and maybe get back from Uncle f***ing Sam some of that tax money the government stole from me.
0: It becomes rather obvious that squeezing money out of Vladimir Frisbee will be a financial dead end. So, Reverend Jimmy extends a false-hearted invitation for him to return. At that point, Melba Jean receives from her brother a gesture signaling for her to hustle the grizzled millionaire off the stage. Only a polite applause from the audience as Vladimir is escorted stage left. Meanwhile, those assembled in front of the Red Dog's Saloon television hoop and holler. Later, toasts are given in Vladimir's honor. Evidently, few of Reverend Jimmy B. Sunshine's fans frequent the Red Dog Saloon. Detractors, mostly. Reverend Jimmy goes on, after several more pitches, to unload Donald Trump's package. Reverend Jimmy brings the show to a close.
4: One news note. We've learned that our friend, Reverend Cletus Lovejoy, has proven that the false rumor that he hired a 15-year-old male escort was an attempt by the Vatican to derail his good works. Stay in there, Reverend. Hope that ankle monitor does not slow you down. You know we love you. Please join us next week when our special guest, Jimmy Testament, right here on this stage, will renew his pledge not to spend more money on prostitutes. Also, a programming note. I'm sorry to announce that Reverend Theodore Paradise canceled. He's back in rehab. Plus, his gay conversion therapy did not take hold. We were not praying hard enough for you before, Reverend Ted, but we are praying with you now, sir. That's all for us. May the Lord bless you and keep you. May his light shine upon you and give you peace. Amen, brothers and sisters. The audience echoes, Amen.
0: The camera pans the audience as the beat goes on, plays in the background. Later, as Vladimir is driving home, he thinks of a question he would have asked the Reverend had he thought of it at the time.
2: If you got the flying Jesus much above 30,000 feet, could you end up splatting a few low-flying angels?
0: Edward Estlin Cummings was born in 1894, died in 1962. He's one of the most popular and most important poets of the 20th century. His verses have inspired countless readers. He preferred his name to be abbreviated in all lowercase letters. He was an American poet, painter, essayist, author, playwright. He wrote approximately 2,900 poems, which I think coincidentally is around the same number of books and stories Isaac Asimov wrote. E.E. Cummings also wrote two autobiographical novels, four plays, and just several essays. Cummings is associated with modernist free-form poetry. Much of his work has idiosyncratic syntax and uses lowercase spellings for poetic expression. If that was a lot of words that didn't convey an idea, what I mean by that is the words are kind of spread all over the page. They still go left to right and top to bottom, but any given line might start up here and then down here and then over here, and they just go all over. And then there'll be like lists of things with no spaces. It's when you see it just visually and you read the flow of the poem, that's obviously part of his artistry and what he wanted you to see. But from a reading presentation standpoint, it adds a significant degree of challenge to the live reader. Cummings decided to become a poet when he was still a child. Between the ages of 8 and 22, he wrote a poem a day and explored many traditional poetic forms. By the time he was in Harvard in 1916, modern poetry had caught his interest. He began to write avant-garde poems in which conventional punctuation and syntax were ignored in favor of a dynamic use of language. See, he did it on purpose. Cummings also experimented with poems as visual objects on the page. So the lines on the page as he printed them were almost kind of a sculpture. E.E. Cummings earned both his B.A., and his MA from Harvard, so his bachelor's and his master's degree. And some of his earliest poems were published in the book Eight Harvard Poets in 1917. As one of the most innovative poets of his time, Cummings created a distinct personal style. A typical Cummings poem is spare and precise, and uses a few key words eccentrically placed on the page. Some of these words were invented by Cummings, and he would combine two words, very common words, into a new synthesis. His poem, In Just Spring, and just spring is hyphenated, when the world is mud-luscious, and mud-luscious is also hyphenated, and another poem, Love is More Thicker Than Forget, are prime examples of his innovative use of words. Despite their non-traditional form, Cummings' poems came to be popular with many readers. Randall Jarrell, a noted poet who was contemporary to Cummings, claimed this: "No one else has ever made avant-garde experimental poems so attractive." By the time of his death in 1962, Cummings held a prominent position in 20th century poetry. His poetry, later than 1926, is not yet in the public domain, but E.E. Cummings is certainly worth making a visit to the bookstore, be it brick and mortar or virtual. So this poem was published originally in 1920 from a periodical called The Dial. It's called Into the Strenuous Briefness by E.E. Cummings. Into the strenuous briefness, life, hand organs, and April darkness, friends, I charge laughing. Into the hair-thin tints of yellow dawn, into the women colored twilight, I smilingly glide. I, into the big vermilion departure, swim sayingly. Do you think the I do world is probably made of roses and hello? Of so longs and Ashes. From Tulips and Chimneys in 1923, this poem is called Injust by E.E. Cummings. Injust spring, when the world is mud luscious, the little lame balloon man whistles far and wee, and Eddie and Bill come running from marbles and piracies, and it's spring, when the world is puddle wonderful. The queer old balloon man whistles far and wee, and Betty and Isabel come dancing from hopscotch and jump rope, and it's spring, and the goat-footed balloon man whistles far and wee. All right, from the book Tulips and Chimneys, published in 1923, this poem is called Buffalo Bills by E.E. Cummings. Buffalo Bill's defunct, who used to ride a water-smooth silver stallion and break 1, 2, 3, 4, 5 pigeons just like that. Jesus, he was a handsome man. And what I want to know is, how do you like your blue-eyed boy, Mr. Death? From the book, with an odd, very short title, Is Five, published in 1926. This is Since Feeling Is First by E.E. Cummings. Since feeling is first, who pays any attention to the syntax of things will never wholly kiss you, wholly to be a fool while spring is in the world. My blood approves, and kisses are a better fate than wisdom. Lady, I swear by all flowers. Don't cry. The best gesture of my brain is less than your eyelids flutter, which says we are for each other. Then laugh, leaning back in my arms, for life's not a photograph, not a paragraph. And death, I think, is no parenthesis. This poem is called To Look at Two by Robert Frost. Love and forgetting might have carried them a little further up to the mountainside with night so near, but not much further up. They must have halted soon, in any case, with thoughts of a path back. How rough it was, with rock and washout and unsafe in darkness, when they were halted by a tumbled wall with barbed wire binding. They stood facing this, spending what onward impulse they still had, and one last look the way they must not go. On up the failing path, where if a stone or earth slide moved at night, it moved itself. No footstep moved it. This is all, they sighed. Good night to woods. But not so. There was more. A doe from round a spruce stood looking at them across the wall, as near the wall as they. She saw them in their field. They, her, in hers. The difficulty of seeing what stood still like some upended boulder split in two was in her clouded eyes. They saw no fear there. She seemed to think that two thus they were safe. Then, as if they were something that, though strange, she could not trouble her mind with too long, she sighed and passed unscarred along the wall. This, then, is all. What more is there to ask? But no, Not yet. A snort to bid them wait. A buck from round the spruce stood looking at them across the wall, as near the wall as they. This was an antlered buck of lusty nostril, not the same doe come back to into her place. He viewed them quizzically with jerks of the head as if to ask, why don't you make some motion or give some sign of life? Because you can't. I doubt if you are as living as you look. Thus, till he had them almost feeling dared to stretch a proffering hand, and a spell breaking. Then he too passed unscarred along the wall. Two had seen two. Whichever side you spoke from, this must be all. It was all. Still they stood, a great wave from it going over them, as if the earth, in one unlooked-for favor, had made them certain. Earth returned their love. Yeah, that's good. Thank you for joining us for this episode of Fireside Tales for Wolfgang. You can view more of my work at Hunter's Acoustic Cabin. 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
8: And now, the Lux Radio Theater proudly presents Vincent Price as Winston Smith in 1984. The world is one world, divided into three parts. East Asia, Eurasia, Oceania. Religion is abolished. God is rooted out. There is only Big Brother. Big Brother is the head of the party. Big Brother is one, indivisible, unassailable.
9: Oceania is good because Big Brother is good. Oceania is one because Big Brother is one. Big Brother sees everything, knows everything. Everyone exists by the clemency of Big Brother.
10: Big Brother. Big Brother. Big Brother.
8: In Oceania, there are the Proleys. The Proleys, like the animals, are free. They have no telescreens in their houses. They have no numbers. They wear no uniform. The Proleys are the primitives, the early inferior people. Subdued by the party, subject to the party, they are the lost and the forgotten. Between the Proleys and the party, there is a great gulf fixed. A Proley cannot join the party. No party member can retreat to the Proleys.
9: The party is one, as Big Brother is one.
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8: Every member of the party wears a uniform, a suit of overalls. 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Every member of the party has a number.
9: You there. Stand up. In front of the screen. What is your number?
11: 6079.
9: Your name?
11: Winston Smith.
9: Where do you live?
11: Third floor, Victory Mansions.
9: Employment in the party?
11: Records Department, Ministry of Truth.
9: Repeat the slogans of the party with fervor.
11: War is peace. Freedom is slavery. Ignorance is strength.
9: Now, how is Oceania governed?
11: By Big Brother, through the Ministry of Truth, the Ministry of Peace, the Ministry of Plenty, the Ministry of Love.
9: Describe their functions.
11: The Ministry of Truth, News, Entertainment, Education, the Ministry of Peace, Conduct of War, the Ministry of Plenty, Economics.
9: Well, go on. The Ministry of Love, what does that do?
11: I don't know. I have never been there.
9: Let us hope, for your sake, that you never do. The Ministry of Love is where people who do not love Big Brother are taught to love him. Do you love Big Brother, Winston Smith?
11: I love Big Brother.
9: Repeat it.
11: I love Big Brother. I love Big Brother.
9: Your tour of duty at the records office begins at 900 hours. Be there on time. 6079, Winston Smith. Yes, Smith.
8: That was an unexpected call, wasn't it?
11: Oh, they do it sometimes. Part of the quarterly brush-up discipline, you know.
8: Perhaps. But that fellow on the screen was probably from the Thought Police. They can cut in on anybody's screen, you know. They do. How do you think so many comrades have been vaporized? Thought Police, of course. And the home telescreen. They can see you and hear you all the time.
11: But I've got nothing to worry about. I stick to the party rules. I do my job.
8: But you don't think the way the party thinks, do you? More important, you don't want to think the way the party thinks, the way Big Brother wants you to think, do you?
11: I just couldn't face the telescreen any longer. I had to get out and get away.
8: You and I.
11: You?
8: Well, you. I'm you, Winston. I'm the other you who looks out of your eyes.
11: Yes, yes, you twitch my lips and tingle in my fingertips at the most inconvenient times. But they know nothing about you. They control me like they control everybody else.
8: Then why do you do the silly things you do?
11: What silly things?
8: That book you bought.
11: But it's just an old book with blank pages. What's wrong with that?
8: Nothing. Except they don't make books like that anymore. And if they ask you where you got it, you'd have to tell them at an antique shop in the Prolet Quarter.
11: But I just wanted to keep a diary. Nothing wrong in that, is there?
8: No, except you'd find it hard to explain why you wanted to keep a diary. And remember, you're not supposed to go into the Prolet Quarter anyway.
11: I know, the Proles aren't members of the party. They're just slaves. But will you stop it? I've got enough to worry about as it is.
8: Yes. It's the girl, isn't it? The girl in the fiction department.
11: Yes. Yes, the way she looks at me, the way she stays near me.
8: She's rather pretty.
11: But if you like that sort of thing. A lot of good it is when she wears the red sash of the Anti-Sex League and could be a police spy into the bargain.
8: You're rattled this morning. Mustn't get rattled, you know. It shows. That's the way they get onto you first. Pull yourself together. There's where you work. There's the Ministry of Truth straight ahead. Smile now, Winston. Smile!

0: morning, Comrade Smith.
1: What? Oh, good morning, Comrade O'Brien.
0: Not often we meet like this.
1: No, Comrade. Of course, I've often wanted to.
0: Wanted? What, Comrade?
1: Well, I don't know. It's probably foolish. You are known as a great man in the party. I've admired you from a distance.
0: I hear good reports of your work, Smith.
1: Well, I've often hoped I might discuss it with you.
0: A pity we have no time now. Never mind. We'll meet again one day. In the place where there is no darkness.
1: In the place where there is no... I beg your pardon, comrade.
0: Good morning, comrade. Don't let me keep you from your work.
1: The place where there is no darkness. He said...
2: Never mind that now, you fool. Compose yourself. You're at work. Everybody watches. Everybody listens for Big Brother.
1: Oh, yes. Yes, of course.
2: But O'Brien understands.
1: Yes. Yes, O'Brien understands.
2: You know now that you're not alone. But smile, smile. There's that girl again. Don't let her see. Don't let her guess. Above all, not her.
3: 6079, Comrade Smith.
1: Present for duty.
3: Repeat the slogan of the Ministry of Truth.
1: Who controls the past, controls the future. Who controls the present, controls the past.
3: Does the past exist?
1: Yes.
3: Where?
1: In records and in memories.
3: Which is the more important?
1: The records.
3: Why?
1: The records endure, but memories fade.
3: So?
1: Who controls the records controls the memory of the people.
3: Are you impressed with the greatness of your task?
1: I am.
3: Then begin, Comrade Smith. This is urgent. Big Brother's order of the day, 17th of the 3rd, 84, contains references to unpersons. Rewrite completely.
1: Unpersons? Oh, I have to be careful about this. Unpersons are always tricky. Even Big Brother can't refer to them. Unpersons don't exist.
2: Oh, let's be frank. Unpersons are persons who have been liquidated, destroyed. Your job is to see that all record of them is destroyed as well. Are they mentioned in the press?
1: Delete their names.
2: Are they shown in photographs?
1: Make a new photograph.
2: Are their voices recorded?
1: Destroy their records. And presto, they do not exist. They never existed. They have no place in memory or history.
2: That could happen to you, too.
3: All personnel will lay aside their work and face the telescreen for the 1 minute hate.
2: You're out of luck. The girl's sitting right next to you. Watch your step now. Make it a convincing hate. Thought police are very shrewd.
3: You are here to hate. To loathe, to despise, to detest with all your being. Whom do you hate?
4: Goldstein.
3: Goldstein.
4: Goldstein.
3: Goldstein is what?
4: Enemy of the people. Saboteur. Traitor.
3: Whom else do you hate?
4: The Brotherhood. Goldstein and his Brotherhood.
3: And the penalty for traitors like these?
4: Death.
3: Death.
4: Death.
3: Death.
4: Death. Death. Death. Death.
3: We love Big Brother.
4: We hate traitors. We love Big Brother.
3: Speak to us, Big Brother.

0: My brothers, we live in times of great peril. We are exposed to the attacks of enemies without and traitors within. But have no fear, I am with you always.
1: Are you eating with anyone,
2: oh,
1: Smith?
2: Hello, sir. I'm... well, no.
1: Good. I'll join you.
2: I don't know what they put in this victory gin, but it always makes me do that.
1: Yes, it is rather strong, isn't it?
2: Excellent product, though. Excellent.
1: You seem rather distracted, Smith. Something on your mind?
2: What's that? Oh, no. Nothing on my mind. I was just looking at that girl over there.
1: Yes, she's been looking at you, too. Do you know her?
2: No.
1: Wouldn't help you if you did, would it? She wears that red sash like a banner.
2: It's an odd thing to say.
1: Comes of working in the poetry department. We're editing Kipling now, you know. Quite a lot of banners in Kipling.
2: I understand the Junior Anti-Sex League is one of the favored institutions of the party.
1: Oh, yes. Yes, I believe so. You're married, aren't you?
2: I was.
1: Oh. Divorced?
2: Separated.
1: Oh.
2: With the consent of the party. It was apparent we would have no children.
1: The party takes a very wise view of these matters.
2: Of all matters.
1: As you say. Funny, that girl's still looking at you.
2: But I can't help it if she has nothing better to do. Oh, here comes Parsons.
1: He lives near you, doesn't he?
2: Yes, next floor down. He's got a wife and children.
1: You'd better talk to him. I don't think I could.
3: Hello. Hello, comrades.
2: Hello, Parsons.
3: Oh, I've been chasing you, Smith.
2: What?
3: Yes, it's about that subscription you forgot to pay me.
2: Oh, which one is that?
3: 8 week. The House by House Fund. We're going to decorate Victory Mansions. $2 you promised me.
2: Oh, well, here you are.
3: Thanks. I say, did I tell you about what my little girl did last Saturday? Yeah, well, she was out with the junior spies troop near Berkhamsted. They spent the whole of the afternoon following a strange man. They kept on his tail for 2 hours and then handed him over to the patrols. Clever, eh?
1: What was the man doing?
3: Nothing, he says. But my little Millie was smart. She spotted him chipping pieces off the rocks with a hammer. Must have been a saboteur.
2: What happened to the man?
3: Well, I don't know. But I wouldn't be surprised if... you know?
1: That's very good.
3: Of course, we can't afford to take chances. I mean, not with subversive agents everywhere.
2: No, of course.
3: Well, I've got a few more subscriptions to chase up. I'll see you later.
1: Tell me, Smith, did you ever regret not having any children?
2: And I can't say I've thought much about it. Why?
1: I was just wondering. Parsons seems very happy with his little brood, doesn't he?
4: You see what I mean about being careful. Watch that fellow Syme. Oh, he's clever, and he never says a word out of place, but he's marked. One day he just won't come to work, mark my words.
2: Why should I worry about Syme? He can look after himself. I'm worried about me, about that girl.
4: Oh, working in the same building, people are bound to see each other frequently.
2: For some reason, she's interested in me. She keeps turning and... Why?
4: It can't be sex. She's a member of the Junior Anti-Sex League. I doubt if she's from the Thought Police. Except for that diary you keep, you haven't given too much away.
2: Well, anyway, she's not important. The important thing is O'Brien. He spoke to me today. He understands. He knows.
4: Knows you're guilty of thought crime? That you hate Big Brother? That you...
2: All of that and more. Everything. Don't you see? If O'Brien knows, there is hope, then. There is hope. Oh, I'm sorry, Connor.
5: I wasn't looking where I was.
2: Wait a minute. You're the girl from the Ministry of Truth, aren't you?
5: That's right.
2: You've been watching me for days.
5: Yes.
2: But why? I'm a good party member. Why do you have to spy on me?
5: I'm not spying on you. All I wanted to do was to tell you. I love you.
2: You love me? Wait a moment. She loves me. She said she loves me.
6: Good evening, Mr. Smith.
2: Oh, hello, Millie Parsons. What are you doing out so late?
6: Mr. Smith?
2: Yes, Millie.
6: You're a traitor. I've been watching you. You're a thought criminal.
2: Millie, get out. Go home. I'll tell your father about this.
6: Smith's a traitor.

0: 1984, the year of Big Brother, the all-embracing night of Big Brother. If you belong to the party, you are free to attend a party rally, or a party discussion group, or rest briefly, or watch the party entertainers on the party telescreen. But if you are number 6079, Comrade Winston Smith, party member in revolt, loaded with the guilt of thought crime, you walk the city, the dark, narrow streets of the city, clinging desperately to those few cubic centimeters inside your skullcase, which is all that is left to you of privacy, possession, and hope.
1: The way she said love made it sound completely personal, private, indestructible.
2: It isn't, you know. It can't be. Not now, in the year of Big Brother. Love involves an alienation of something that belongs to Big Brother and to the party. Love is betrayal. Love is thought crime. It's hopeless.
1: I refuse to believe that. It is not hopeless. There is a chance. There is O'Brien. He understands. He is in revolt, too.
2: Yes, there is O'Brien. Hello, you've walked a long way. Remember that shop?
1: Yes. That is where I bought the book for my diary. It's a junk shop. It's old and musty and full of useless things. But it proves something, don't you see? It proves that things were different once, in spite of what the records say. And if they were different once, they could be different again.
2: Go on. In you go.

0: used to melt the glass onto it. More than 100 years old, that is.
1: It's a beautiful thing.
0: Yes, indeed it is. Now, there's another room upstairs you might care to take a look at.
1: Oh, yes, of course.
0: There's not much in it. Just a few pieces. Well, we could do with the light if we're going, yeah? There's the room. We used to live here till my wife died. Now I'm selling the furniture off little by little. See, that's a beautiful mahogany bed.
1: There's no telescreen.
0: Ah, I never had one of those things, and it's too expensive. I never really felt the need of it.
1: You don't live here now?
0: Oh, dear me, no. I live with my daughter. Oh. She's quite a nice apartment. In the worst of taste. No, I lock up at night and leave all my memories here. Well, now, if you happen to be interested in old prints at all, there's quite a nice one over here. And the frame's screwed to the wall, but I dare say I could fix it for you, if you wanted it.
1: I know that building. Hmm? It's a ruin now. It's in the middle of the street, outside of the Palace of Justice.
0: That's right. Outside the law courts. It was bombed in many years ago. It was a church at one time.
1: A church?
0: Oh, yes, yes. St. Clement Danes. Oranges and lemons, hey, the bells of St. Clement. Silly of me.
1: What's that?
0: Oranges and lemons. That was a rhyme we had when I was a little boy. How it goes on, I don't remember. But it ends up, here comes a candle to light you to bed. Here comes a chopper to chop off your head. The kind of dance and a game all in one. And all the names of the churches were in it.
1: I've heard about churches, but I didn't realize I'd ever seen one.
0: Oh, there's a lot of them left, really, but of course they've been put to other uses now. You wouldn't like to buy the picture?
1: No, but look, I like this room.
0: Hmm?
1: I might at some later date want to rent it from you for a while. I'd pay you quite well.
0: Well, I don't see why not. You'd look after all my old things, I know.
1: I'll let you know later, then. You've been very kind. Thank you.
0: Pity you've got to go. I'm just on the verge of remembering the rest of the rhyme. Oranges and lemons, say the bells of St. Clement.
2: Winston.
1: What?
2: Stop. Don't look round. Just light a cigarette.
1: Oh, this is madness.
2: Do you want us to meet?
1: Yes, of course, but...
2: Next Sunday. Are you free?
1: Yes.
2: Then listen carefully. Now, you'll have to remember this. Go to Paddington Station. Take the train to Ilbourne.
1: Yes.
2: Now, when you get there, turn left outside the station. Walk 2 kilometers till you come to a gate with the top rail missing. Now, follow the path and wait for me by the fallen tree. Have you got that?
1: Yes, wait.
2: I'll be there at 1500 hours. I must go now. Now, don't follow me. Just finish your cigarette.
1: But listen, you...
2: I love you. I love you.

0: You're picking bluebells in the country while you're waiting for a girl. You know you've taken the first step on a road that has only one end, death. And yet you're picking bluebells.
1: I don't remember picking bluebells before. It's not in the party syllabus. Well, to hell with the party, to hell with...
2: Hello.
1: Oh, hello.
2: Do you always talk to yourself?
1: Usually. It's safer.
2: Uh-uh. It isn't really. It becomes a habit. The habit gives you away.
1: Oh, I suppose it does.
2: You can put your arms around me, no? I don't bite.
1: I don't even know your name.
2: Mine is Julia. Yours is...
1: Winston Smith.
2: I know. I found out. Now put your arms around me. Kiss me.
1: Julia. Julia. Through this moment, I didn't know what color your eyes were. I'd forgotten what a pair of lips tasted like. I'd forgotten how it felt to hold a woman.
2: It didn't take you long to remember.
1: Look, before we go any further, I'm 39. I've got a wife I can't get rid of. I've got a varicose ulcer and 5 false teeth.
2: And I couldn't care less.
1: Julia, are we safe here?
2: Safer than anywhere. Now relax. Hold me in your arms. Now just let's be ourselves. Tell me, what did you think the night I told you that I loved you?
1: I hated the sight of you. You must know I thought you belonged to the thought police.
2: The thought police? Oh, not really.

0: Not bad, at least.
1: A good party member, pure in word and deed. Banners, processions, games, community hype. And you thought if I had half a chance, I'd denounce you to the police and get you killed off?
0: More or less, I...
1: It's this blasted sash that does it. The junior anti-sex week. Let's get rid of it for the afternoon, huh?
0: Julie, you're a perpetual surprise.
1: Not really. It's just that I've got the right appearance. I'm good at games. I was a troop leader in the junior spies. I do volunteer work 3 evenings a week for the junior anti-sexers. I spend hours and hours pacing their silly posters all over London. I always look cheerful, and I always yell with the crowd. That is the only way to be safe.
0: Why did you pick me?
1: Something in your face. I knew you could be one of theirs, but I thought I'd take a chance.
0: Julia, I've got a place. A room and furniture. We can be there whenever we like.
1: Whenever we can, darling. Not quite the same thing. I still have to stick up posters, and you still have to go to discussion groups. But there'll be times. Where is this place?
0: In the old part of the city where the Crowleys live. It's over an antique shop.
1: Well, we have ourselves a love nest. Oh, but we'll have to be careful. Very careful, not to give a sign. Not a flicker of recognition.
0: We will be. Julia, have you ever done this before?
1: Dozens of times. With dozens of men.
0: Was it the same as with me?
1: Not quite. You see, darling, I love you.
0: But the others?
1: 2 reasons, darling. I like it. The party doesn't like it.
0: You make it sound like a political act.
1: That's why they'd arrest us if they ever found out. Love is a political act.
0: Julian.
1: Oh, yes, darling.
0: Do you think it was ever like this for everybody?
1: Like what?
0: Being in your own room on a summer evening, talking about things you wanted to talk about. Not worrying about telescreens or thought police.
1: I don't know. I know it's nice now. We've got another hour to enjoy. That's all. Would you like me to make some tea? I like this room. I like... Oh! Get out, you silly room!
0: Pop it there.
1: Oh, only a man.
0: Correct!
1: Oh, you big ugly, sir. I gave him a good fright. Darling.
0: Oh.
1: Darling, what's the matter?
0: Of all the horrible things in the world, I hate rats most of all.
1: But, darling, there's no need to be upset. They're ugly things, unclean things, no, that's all.
0: No, they're more than that. They're much more than that.
1: Now, darling, just lie back. I'll make tea, and then I'll plug the hole.
0: No, no, no, plug up the hole first. Please, Julia.
1: Darling, of course.
0: Julia, when I was a child lying lonely and awake in the dark, there were voices gibbering in the darkness. Their feet scurried closer, and then retreated only to come again. They touched my face. It was more horrible than the touch of a dead hand. I've never got over that feeling. Ever since that night, I've lay awake and screamed soundlessly for hours. Whenever I heard the small, pattering feet of a rat, I'm all right now.
1: Darling.
0: Yeah.
1: Darling, what's this picture? I've seen it somewhere before.
0: Oh, it's a church, or at least it used to be. St. Clement Danes. Mr. Charrington taught me a rhyme about it. Oranges and lemons, say the bells of St. Clement's.
1: Say the bells of St. Martin.
0: Julia, you know it. Go on, please. Go on.
1: When will you pay me? Say the bells of Old Bailey. I'm dead the next time. But then it says,
0: Here comes a candle to light you to bed.
1: And here comes a chopper to chop off your head.
0: Julia.
1: Yes, darling.
0: You know, I have the strangest feeling about that silly little rhyme.
1: What sort of a feeling?
0: As if everybody connected with it was someone who could make us happy. As if I hoped the next person to recite it would be O'Brien.
1: O'Brien?
0: Yes. I told you he spoke to me again in the lift yesterday. He wants us to go up to his room.
1: Oh, darling, must we really?
0: But he's one of us.
1: No. He may hate Big Brother and the party and all the rest. But, darling, that doesn't make him one of us. Winston, we're two people. We make love together and we talk together and we drink tea together. O'Brien has no part in that.
0: But don't you see, as we are now, we're alone. If we join O'Brien and his brotherhood, we won't be alone.
1: We'll still be arrested in the long run.
0: But that's not the important thing.
1: The important thing to me is this room and what we do here and how we live here and the joy we have. We don't need O'Brien to keep us alive.
0: It's not being alive that counts. It's being human, and being human means you share your living and your hoping and your fearing with other people.
1: The party is only too happy to have you share.
0: But not the human things, only the inhuman ones. I want to think there's a hope we could all be as human as we two are now. That's why I want to see O'Brien.
2: I know your names, you know mine. I'm O'Brien. We may dispense with introductions. But pardon me while I switch off the telescreen.
0: Can you really switch it off?
2: Members of the inner party have that privilege.
0: We are...
2: Alone? Yes, we're quite alone.
0: Well, Julia and I believe that there is some kind of a secret organization working against the party. We believe that you are involved in it. We want to join it and work for it. We are enemies of the party. We are living together. We are thought criminals. I tell you this because it puts us at your mercy, and you will know that we are telling the truth. If you wish, we will sign a statement.
2: There is such an organization. Its leader is Emanuel Goldstein, whom you know.
0: Yes, but we thought we were afraid that Goldstein and the conspiracy were invented by the thought police.
2: No, they exist. But what are you both prepared to do to help the conspiracy?
0: Anything we are capable of.
2: You are prepared to give your lives?
0: Yes.
2: To commit murder?
1: Yes.
2: To betray your country?
0: Yes.
2: To cheat, forge, blackmail, corrupt the minds of children?
1: Yes.
2: You are prepared to commit suicide if ordered to do so?
1: Yes.
2: You are prepared to separate and never see each other again?
1: No!
2: It's just as well to understand these things right at the beginning. You understand you will be fighting in the dark. You will receive orders and obey them without knowing why. Sooner or later, you will be caught and tortured and you will die. You will never know whether your work has served a single good purpose. We and you now are the dead. Our only true life is in the future. 1,000 years away, perhaps. But if in that 1,000 years we extend the frontiers of sanity even a little, we shall have done well. You have a hiding place?
0: Yes, in the old quarter, a room over an antique shop. The proprietor is called Charrington.
2: That will do for the moment. Later we shall make other arrangements, give you more definite instructions. Now it is time for you to leave.
0: Then we are accepted?
2: Yes, you are accepted. Have you any more questions?
0: Only one. Do you know an old rhyme called The Bells of St. Clement's?
2: Yes, I think so. Oranges and lemons, say the bells of St. Clement's. You owe me 3 farthings, say the bells of St. Martin's. When will you pay me, say the bells of Old Bailey? When I grow rich, say the bells of Shoreditch.
0: You know it, you know it, you know all of it. I told you he'd know it, Julia, didn't I? Oh, Julia.
1: Oh, my darling.
0: Is there any time to get up?
1: No, I don't want to get up.
0: Oh, neither do I. You know what I was remembering just then?
1: No.
0: Do you remember that thrush that sang to us the first day in the woods?
1: No, he wasn't singing for us. Just himself. Not even that. He was just singing.
0: That's what I mean. I wonder if we will ever see the day when we'll be just singing.
1: No, I doubt it. What did O'Brien say?
0: We are the dead.
1: We are the dead.
3: You are dead.
1: What? It came from behind the picture.
0: What?
3: Behind the picture, yes.
0: Oh!
3: Now you can be seen. You are the dead.
0: The telescreen behind the picture. Julia!
3: Stay where you are.
0: What?
3: Don't touch each other. Clasp your hands behind your heads. Now stand back to back.
1: I suppose we may as well say goodbye.
3: You may as well say goodbye.
4: And while we're on the subject, here comes a candle to light you to bed. Here comes a chopper to chop off your head.
0: Mr. Charrington,

0: 1984, the year of the revolt of Winston Smith against Big Brother and the party of Big Brother. It had been a bloodless revolt, bloodless and small and secret in a mahogany bed in a fusty upstairs room. The issue had been decided before the thought was conceived or the act begun. But even now, Winston Smith had no certainty where he was. His world was a windowless room with walls of white porcelain flooded with light from hidden lamps, stark under the scrutiny of four telescreens from which every motion was visible. He was more lonely than he had ever been in his life. And yet, he was not alone.
1: Can I talk?
2: There are still the telescreens, Parsons.
1: Oh, I don't mind those. I have nothing to hide, nothing at all.
2: And what are you in for?
1: Thought crime. You wouldn't think it possible, would you? You don't think they'll shoot me, do you, old chap? I mean, they don't shoot you if you haven't actually done anything. I know they give you a fair hearing. They'll know my record, won't they? You know what kind of a chap I was. Not brainy, of course, but keen. I'll get off with 5 years, don't you think? Or 10? A chap like me could make himself pretty useful in a labor camp.
2: Are you guilty?
1: Oh, yes. Oh, yes, I'm guilty. You don't think the party would arrest an innocent man, do you? Thought crime is a dreadful thing, old man. It's insidious. Do you know how it got hold of me? In my sleep. Yes, that's a fact. Never knew I had a bad streak in me, and there it was.
2: How did you find out?
1: I started talking in my sleep. They heard me shouting, "Down with Big Brother."
2: Who denounced you?
1: Well, actually, it was my little daughter. She listened at the keyhole and heard it, nipped off and told the patrols next day. Pretty smart, eh? She's only 7. But that's the sort of thing I mean. They'll understand that I trained my children properly. They'll take that into consideration, won't they? Parsons?
3: Yes.
1: Yes, just tell me what you want done. I'll cooperate. You won't have any trouble
3: Room
1: with me.
3: Room 101.
1: Oh. Yes.
0: So, you're alone again. Alone except for that whimpering thing in this gleaming, aseptic world of the Ministry of Love. It's not a new experience, this solitude. You're not too afraid, are you?
4: Yes, I am afraid. I am afraid of this procession of frightened men with broken bodies and terrified eyes. I don't know whether that's part of the treatment, too.
0: Yes, it's all part of the treatment. Keep reminding yourself of that. The lightest word, the least calculated gesture is all part of the treatment. There is no mercy, there is no kindness, there is no intermission of misery. It is all part of the treatment.
3: Come on, you. We can't wait any longer.
2: Me?
3: No, not you. Listen. Come on. On your feet.
1: Where are you taking?
3: Room 101.
1: No! No! Do anything but that. You've been starving me for weeks. Finish it up and let me die. Shoot me. Hang me. Take my family and cut their throats, but don't take me there!
3: Room 101!
1: No! No!
5: Take your hands away from your face. It's forbidden to cover your face in the cells.
0: Take hold of yourself now. That's part of the treatment, too. Everything's part of the treatment. Mm. But so long as you still have those few cubic centimeters inside your skull, you're still a man. You're still stronger than they.
6: Hello, Smith.
4: O'Brien.
6: That's right.
4: So they got you, too?
6: Oh, they got me a long time ago.
4: You mean you are one of them?
6: Don't deceive yourself, Winston. You knew this a long time ago now, didn't you? You've always known me.
4: I
6: told you myself we should meet like this. In the place where there is no darkness.
4: Now that we have met.
6: We are going to make a new man of you, Winston. A new man. Take him!
3: Ah!

0: You see how it is, Winston. Pain itself and suffering is no longer a chance or accident. It's a calculated process of immeasure and gradual and control. We are not medieval butchers probing for the nerve roots. We are masters of this most subtle of sciences. Look, there is a dial in which our agony is measured. There is a lever by which I can increase or diminish. But it is not I who inflict this pain on you, Winston. It is you yourself. You understand, don't you? Winston, you are suffering the pain of birth, the rebirth of sanity. You must be born again. You know that. My hand, Winston, how many fingers do you see?
1: Two!
0: And on this hand,
1: two!
0: Put them together, two and two, one of them.
1: Four!
0: And if the party says two and two, make not four, but I, what then?
1: There's two, four!
0: How many fingers, Winston?
1: Four! What else can I say? Four!
0: How many fingers, Winston?
1: Four! Stop it, I'll tell you four! Four!
0: How?

0: Do you know where he is?
1: I don't know. I can guess. In the Ministry of Love.
0: Do you know how long you've been here?
1: I don't know. Days, months, years.
0: Why did we bring you here?
1: To punish me, to make me confess.
0: No, Winston, not that. Yeah. Not the small tasks of punishment and confession. What could you tell us that we don't know already? What satisfaction do we draw from your stricken flesh? Can I tell you why we brought you here? To cure you.
1: Cure me of love for a woman.
0: Love. Love is a word, an obsolete word. There is no love. Only a biological act.
1: Cure me of what then?
0: A false and foolish thinking. We don't want martyrs, Winston. We want disciples. Willing disciples. And when we made you a willing disciple, then we shall destroy
1: you. Why do you do the trouble to torture me?
0: Because you're a flaw in a pattern, Winston. You're a stain that must be removed.
1: But you've not told me why. Why?
0: No, Winston. You must tell me why. The answer to that question is the measure of my whole success. It may be the key to your release from this small prison of great agony. You tell me why. Why do we do all these things?
1: You are ruling over us for our own good. You believe that human beings are not fit to...
0: Ah! Stupid Winston! You deserve an eternity of pain for a folly like that. Now I will tell you why. The party seeks power for its own sake. We are not interested in the good of others. We are interested only in power. Not wealth or luxury or long life. Only in power. Pure power. No one ever seizes power with the intention of giving it up. Power is not a means. It is an end in itself. The object of persecution is persecution. The object of torture is torture. Each is an exercise of power, a pricking upon the nerve of agony, until one after another, all men are converted to our discipline. All men are submissive to a universal power.
1: You'll never do it. You'll never do it. Never. Never.
0: We did it to you, Winston. Shall I show you in a minute just what we have done to you? Shall I tell you that you're just a bag of bones? That you've lost all semblance of a man? That your hair and your teeth are falling out? That you are an offense to sight and to smell? We did that to you, Winston. Now, two and two make
2: five! But I'll never betray you. You failed there. You couldn't make me betray her. Could you? You failed, O'Brien. You
0: failed. You failed. Never. Never. You cannot afford to fail. Take him, Bob-Omb 101.
1: So this is the end of Harlow. This small room down in the bowels of the earth. I'm strapped to the chair, tightly, so tightly that I cannot move. I cannot retreat inside my skull case. That does not belong to me anymore. It has been entered and possessed, gasped by O'Brien. There's no retreat left anymore. I am faced now with the ultimate agony. I am in room 101.
0: You asked me once, Winston, what was in room 101. Mm-hmm. You knew the answer, though. You wouldn't admit it. Mm-hmm. Everybody knows it, really. Mm-hmm. The thing that is in room 101 is the worst thing in the world. The worst thing in the world, of course, varies from person to person. For some, it is burial alive. For some, it is death by fire. For some, it is quite a trivial thing. In your case, Winston, it is rats.
1: Oh, no. Oh, take them away. Take them away from me.
3: You can't do this to me. You can't do this.
0: But not yet surrender to me.
3: Yes. How can I surrender if I don't know what you want? I've answered all the questions, haven't I? I've learned all your lessons, haven't I? Take them away. Please, take them away.
0: Wreck the star, Winston. They will eat a man alive.
3: I can use them on you,
0: or I can use them on Julia. You have your choice now. Which?
3: Use them on Julia. I don't care. I don't care what you do. But don't let them near me. Don't. Let Julia suffer now. Let
0: her. Yeah, it's over now. It's all over.

0: And now there is a calm, a great pervasive calm. You sit at your corner table in the cafe and fumble with the chessboard and sip your victory gin and scan the newspapers. You look out the window and watch the people go by. One day, Julia passed, and something stirred in your mind for a moment, and then died again. There are so many people, and this small corner which they keep for you is warm and comfortable. When you finish the newspaper, you watch the telly screen. Strange that, in a life without struggles, without any hint of climax, that is the moment that comes nearest to emotion. The face of Big Brother flashes on the screen. You hear his rich, full voice.
1: My comrades, my brothers, we live in times of great peril, but have no fear. I am with you always. My care and my love reach out to you wherever you are.
2: And we love you, Big Brother. We love you. We have erred. We have been punished. And you have taken us back. We love you, Big Brother. Love you. Love you. Love you.

0: The Lux Radio Theater is produced by Sterling McAvoy. 1984 was adapted from George Orwell's novel by Morris West. Tonight's play was directed by Paul Jackman. Heard in our cast were Lionel Stevens as O'Brien, Alexander Archdale as Charrington, Guy Dolman as Parsons, and Dorothea Dunstan, Gordon Chater, Rupert Chance, Murray Powell, Leonard Bullen, and Alan Herbert. David Netheim was heard as the narrator. Margot Lee played the role of Julia, and as Winston Smith, you heard our distinguished Hollywood star, Vincent Price.
1: Greg, we've just listened to 1984, a George Orwell classic. What do you think?
2: This was recorded in front of a live audience, and except for possibly the occasional gasp, I think they were silent the entire time. Because let's face it, they're not going to be leaving that theatre humming the theme tune, The Bells of St. Clements.
1: Yeah, this was great. And you found out that this was recorded in Sydney, Australia, which I thought was very interesting. This is a Lux Radio Theatre production, but it was recorded in Sydney.
2: Yes, they flew Vincent Price out, I think, via Pan Am. Now, there's a wonderful old airline, sadly no longer with us. Flew about to Sydney. So the cast were Australians and New Zealanders, but you didn't get a hint of that. I just think that Vincent Price carried it off. He's got that mid-Atlantic accent and born in the US, as we know. And the cast themselves carried off those various accents very well.
1: Yeah, it was a very good cast, I thought. And we're talking, this was a 1955 production. On the sound, though, I have to say, I'm going to have to spend a bit of time tidying it up because the levels were all over the place, particularly the scenes with Julia. This is just a sound issue, but listeners who are interested in old-time radio would be interested to know. The actors were pulling their head away from the mic, and so as a result, their sound goes spikes up, and then it drops right down to almost nothing. So that's very tricky to remaster, so that'll be a bit of fun for me, Greg.
2: Well, you enjoy a challenge. Leaving aside the technical issues, the production was great, but it was also intense, it was distressing, it was downbeat. And in fact, by the end of it, I was willing to confess to the Thought Police that, frankly, I think you, Mary, should be turned in.
1: Definitely.
2: Thrown to the rats, I'd say.
1: So this is a classic piece of writing, and it's so influential when you think about all those wonderful little expressions in there, like the Thought Police, but also just Big Brother. How many times that's been used since in many, many different media. But he really nailed it with this one, I think, in terms of capturing an idea.
2: I saw yesterday, purely coincidentally, that George Orwell had fought in the Spanish Civil War, and he's standing in front of a group of people holding a rifle, and in the background is Ernest Hemingway chatting to people, and that would be my role. I don't see myself as rushing into battle against the fascists waving a single-shot rifle.
1: Yeah, I can imagine Ernest Hemingway trying to get people to go to the bar.
2: Yes.
1: Haven't we fought enough today? I think it's happy hour.
2: But I am trivializing the point that you were making about the wonderful language in Orwell's novel, which came out in 1949. There's Big Brother, as you mentioned. There's other things such as who controls the past controls the future. Who controls the present controls the past. War is peace. Freedom is slavery. All those contradictory doublethink thoughts.
1: And newspeak and just 1 minute of hate, you know, like let's all pause now and have 1 minute of hate.
2: I forgot about that. That's terrific. And when Big Brother is speaking, it's done through the telescreen. Now, in 1949, this is Orwell, as the magic of Orwell. He could see just how influential television was to become.
1: This really builds up beautifully with this young woman declaring her love for Winston. And they have this affair in this strange room. And you just know that things are not going to stay like this forever.
2: Right. Then that was one of the disappointments. Well, sorry, as a reader and obviously as a listener here, in regards to a couple of the characters who I naively believed were going to be good guys. One of them was Charrington, the one who owned that room where they're having their affair, and O'Brien. Both of them were loyal to the party.
1: Yes. Yeah. And you realize just how dangerous it is to be intimate or to be honest with anyone, because you really can't trust anyone. I at one point thought Julia as well, when I was reading the book, that she might be, you know, trying to capture him, you know, that she was like a honeypot.
2: Oh, yes, I do like a honeypot. I liked the fact that she was wearing the red sash of the Junior Anti-Sex League.
1: Absolutely. Speaking of apparel, I'm sure, Greg, you were thinking that you would love to wear one of the pair of, like, party overalls, because they all had to wear overalls. No, that's a fashion statement.
2: Well, true. Now, as a man with a fuller figure, I'm not certain overalls would suit me. It's fine for you. You're the athlete.
1: I don't think overalls are flattering on anyone, really. I think that's the idea.
2: So that might rather a thought crime, a fashion crime. And speaking of getting back to those words, there's the unperson. Was another one of Orwell's words. And it all harks back in his time to communism and fascism. He could see how Stalin and Hitler were governing their people. And today, sadly, nothing's changed.
1: Nothing's changed.
2: Moving back to the influences these days, some people might say, braver people than me, that Kim Jong-un and Vladimir Putin may fall into the category of people who are trying to control the past, the future, and the present.
1: You know, we tend to villainize those people, but I think we don't have to go very far from home to find people who are using the media to control the way we think about the present, the past, and the future. Greg.
2: Profound review. I can't think of who you're thinking of. I was going to say, in regards to double think. So this is holding two contrasting beliefs at the same time and accepting both are true. So I think an example could be a politician appearing on the telly screen and saying to you, I promised I'd improve your life. I have improved your life. Your life is better. And you're thinking, No, it's not. No, my wages are the same or less, and prices have gone up. However, that man that I voted for just said it was true, so it must be true.
1: So alternative facts, Greg.
2: Yeah, alternative facts.
1: The other thing I thought of when I was listening to it was, we've had Vincent Price on the Shiver Show before, Greg, and one of my favorite episodes is Three Skeleton Key. And I was thinking about how he was terrified of rats. And, of course, in Three Skeleton Key, they're under siege in a lighthouse surrounded by rats. And there's wonderful, you know, things going on with rats in that one. And I thought, wow, Vincent Price, he just can't get away from them.
2: He can't get away from them. But he's a terrific actor, and he was terrific in Three Skeleton Key, the radio play.
1: The other one that has rats in it is The Pit and the Pendulum. So, and he did that one as well. So he's got the rat trifecta.
2: Oh, I'd forgotten about that. Oh.
1: Yeah, so the woman who played Julia in this was Margot Lee, and she must have been an Australian actress, I'm assuming.
2: She was.
1: But I thought she did a really good job, and the two of them together were, you know, those are really, really strong scenes.
2: Margot Lee, who was an Australian soapy called Country Practice, she, that year that this was broadcast, 1955, won the Lux Radio Theatre Best Actress Award, and so she was flown from Sydney to Los Angeles. A young and talented actress, sadly gone to her reward. And one thing that did arrive, by the way, Mary, was a film. The film starred John Hurt as Winston Smith and Richard Burton with that lovely, deep, rich Welsh voice as O'Brien.
1: Yeah, brilliant. That's worth watching again. I haven't seen that in decades, actually. We had all this dystopian thing, these things going on, and this comes back to Orwell's writing. I looked up a little bit about the process that he went through to write this. And as you said, he was involved in the Spanish Civil War, and he had an active interest in politics and political systems. but he was very, very ill when he was writing it. He had a lung infection, an extreme lung infection, inflammation of the lungs, and he was staying in this very cold house where he was writing this, and he really struggled to get it out. It's not a very large novel, as you know. They were quite concerned about his health. They thought he might actually perish from this, could become pneumonia. But he did in the end finish it. But he at one point described it as ghastly what he had written, because he felt very ill while he was writing it.
2: Well, that might explain the rather downbeat theme.
1: The conjecture is that 1984 was the book was completed in 1948, and that they just inverted the numbers for the title. So he suggested that title, but he also had an alternative title that he suggested to the publishers. Do you know what that is, Greg?
2: No, I don't, Mary.
1: Well, it was The Last Man in Europe.
2: Oh.
1: And they said, no, 1984 is better because it widens the audience or the market.
2: Well, there's no doubt that it's a fabulous novel. This was a good radio play.
1: So, Greg, any final thoughts on 1984?
2: Glad you asked, Mary. There's a pro tip for any traveller. If you book into a hotel anywhere within your own country or elsewhere, and they offer you room 101, decline immediately. Doesn't matter what the room service is like.
1: Yeah, and for me, if the future holds that we will all be wearing overalls and red sashes, I'm gonna check out of that. I'm gonna become one of the prolies.
2: Oh yes, they seem to have quite a good time, the prolies.
1: That's where the cool kids are.
2: Good night, Mary.
1: Good night, Greg. That's our show for tonight. If you're listening to us on the radio right now, you may not know that we also are a podcast. You can find us on Apple Podcasts, Spotify, and most of the podcasting platforms. And we're also on YouTube. Thank you for shivering with us, and we look forward to your company again next week.
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4: Today on Radio Survivor, we're pleased to be joined by Josh Pico, a senior at Williams College, a manager at college radio station WCFM. In fact, it's general manager. Josh also did his senior thesis about the history of radio at Williams College, titled Gas Pipes, Gigahertz, and Grunge, Broadcasting at Williams College 1940 to 1998. And Josh, we're super excited to have you. I love talking to students who have done their college theses about college radio.
7: Well, I'm happy to be here. And I have listened to Radio Survivor for a long time, even before college. So it's great to be on here.
5: It's very exciting. Gas pipes, gigahertz, and grunge feels like it's like bait. It's Jennifer Waits bait.
4: Oh, yeah, totally.
5: Catnip.
4: Well, it's also catnip that you were listening to Radio Survivor before you were in college. So I think maybe we need to start there. You know, how does a teenager, you know, an everyday teenager in this day and age, how are they drawn to radio and sound and a podcast like that?
7: Yeah, running the radio station currently, I see that a lot of students get involved with radio without necessarily having had listened to the radio much previously. I've grown up in a generation where we're not necessarily exposed to the radio as a medium because there are so many other ways to online to get our entertainment and our news now. So it's funny, I actually was made aware of radio, and specifically college radio, through a box of cassette tapes in my basement from my dad, who was a college DJ at WPRB Princeton.
4: Ah.
7: And he saved all of his tapes. So I'd grow up listening to him do his midnight mini concerts at the 11 p.m. to 1 a.m. slot. And, you know, I came away with this vision of college radio as something super cool, completely volunteer based that anyone could get involved in as long as they were enrolled in college. And so coming into Williams as a freshman, I knew immediately this was the club I wanted to get into. WCFM seemed like the place where I could do that. So I'd say my interest in radio germinated from those cassette tapes, but also just a general love for the medium, as I would come to realize in listening to Radio Survivor later as I got into college. One of the first episodes I listened to was Laura Schnitker talking about College Radio Archives in 2020. And I think that certainly informed the way I approached my own station as a freshman, seeing what remained there, what stuck around.
4: I think that's incredible. And I mean, that was going to be one of the questions I was going to ask sort of at the end of the episode, because you've just done all of this amazing work about looking into the history of your radio station. But I think we don't have a lot of people who are starting out day one at their college radio stations with this archival sensibility. So I'm really pleased that you heard that episode and then you kind of had all that in the back of your mind as you started there, because I think the more we can get people to think about, oh, I created a flyer today, I'm going to send a copy to the archives for our college radio archive. It feels like things are so much more ephemeral with a lot of college radio stations using social media to post things that used to have been posted on a wall somewhere. So is that something you've encountered there at your radio station?
7: That's a very good point. There is so much publicity for our station that happens completely online today. All of our flyers are created in Photoshop and are put on our Instagram. And it was only, I think, at a recent board meeting that we started to wonder, hey, maybe we should be printing this stuff out and keeping it in a drawer where the other 80 years of our station's flyers have been sitting. Though I wouldn't say that this ephemerality is something that's confined to just the internet age. In the course of my research, I found that in general, it's just, I think, a fundamental nature of student broadcasting, that it's really a luck of the draw in terms of what students save. And oftentimes it seems that student broadcasters save these things without really knowing or caring much about what happened to the documents. It's almost by way of neglect that the stuff remains in the station. There's such high turnover at these places. A new board comes in every year that oftentimes things just get left behind. And so it's not so much what's been preserved as what just happened to stick around, which we see today, but also, you know, in the 1940s.
4: Right. So there's so much to talk about, but maybe let's situate ourselves first. So you're at Williams College. Where is that? You know, what kind of college is it? What's the town like? And then maybe talk about what are the college radio stations that have existed there.
7: So we are at the northwesternmost corner of Massachusetts in a small town called Williamstown. And the only feature of this town is Williams College. And then we also have the Clark Institute. And then in the town over is Massmoca. Both of those places are very good art museums. So Williamstown, great place to come see art. Not a great place to have a radio station. We're very remote. In fact, we only have one street in the town. It's called Spring Street, has a few restaurants, very overpriced sandwiches, and that's about all you get. So coming into Williams, you very quickly realize that if you are to approach a microphone and broadcast, it's unknown how many people you're reaching. We are in a valley in the Berkshires. We're surrounded by mountains. Even though we can say we broadcast at 1100 watts, we don't actually know how far that goes. If it gets over the mountain on its way to Albany, maybe if it reaches Bennington north or Pittsfield in the south, we call it the purple bubble. It's a tight knit community. And it's been this way for as long as the station's been around. If we're centering this on WCFM, this was a concern of students starting the station in 1940, just is it worth the trouble to go through all of these efforts to broadcast when we're not exactly sure who will be hearing us? And I think, you know, I like the comparisons we're making between historic WCFM and today's WCFM. It seems today that people care less about who they're broadcasting to and more about what they'd like to program. There's very much an emphasis on curation today and broadcasting just for the sake of doing it, or broadcasting to a circle of friends. That idea of a wider audience, I don't see as much today as I saw in some of my research, but I don't know if I'm trailing in a different direction here, but
4: there's so many different directions. Well, so today WCFM is an FM station. So people in the community, even though you've described it's sort of a, you know, in a valley or in their mountains, so you're not sure how far the signal travels. In 1940, though, when radio started at Williams, it was campus only, right? So maybe take us back to, let's go back to in time to the early days. And, you know, this 1940 was a pretty exciting time, I think, for those of us nerds who are excited about college radio history. You know, that's an exciting time where you have the beginnings of carrier current stations. So talk about that. What was exciting at Williams in 1940 when people started thinking about doing radio on campus?
7: It is exciting. And in fact, some of the first research for this project was about how the station started and specifically who started it. It was one man, Alan Urich, who had just come back from a voyage with Captain Irving Johnson circumnavigating the world. He was the sole radio operator as a 17-year-old on that ship. And he was an amateur radio operator. He knew how to build his own transmitter. And he took that equipment to Williams. So we're looking at 1940 here. This is less than a decade after the FCC has been created, the 1934 Communications Act is signed into law. And we have this burgeoning dominance of commercial radio. And there is some, I won't get into all the reform efforts that were proposed in the 1930s to get non-commercial broadcasters back on air, but there seemed to be a consensus among students that seeking radio ways to broadcast maybe off the dial was a solution here. So Alan comes to Williams and he attends the first Intercollegiate Broadcasting System Conference in February of 1940 in Providence. This is when students, Borst and Abraham, had started the first college carrier current station. I'm generalizing here, at Brown University. And they decided to hold this conference for other college radio stations hoping to start a carrier current station to come learn about this technology and ways that it could be used. And what was really interesting in this early period, as WMS got started, that was the name of the Williams carrier current station, is the ways they interpreted the goals of this conference in Providence. It seems, going back to IBS documents from that period, that there were really three goals of that meeting. One was to sponsor the construction of carrier current stations. The second was to provide quality programming that could be distributed among the colleges on these carrier current stations, to be played on these carrier current stations. And the third was to solicit national advertisers on the station through affiliates in the IBS. And when I came across this information, it seemed a little contradictory to me. There was this very intimate argument for college radio that said, let's be local, let's be off the dial, let's cater to a campus community. And at the same time, you see students in terms of programming wanting to emulate the style of professional announcers and even nicknaming their programs similar titles to the top shows heard on NBC or CBS at the time. And in terms of advertising, they aspired to run their stations almost like a business, like a commercial business. In one part of my thesis, I talk about the distribution of stock shares issued to students at Williams as they started to get more money for national advertisements from Lucky Strike Cigarettes or the Biltmore Hotel. And so you come away with this really interesting picture of college radio kind of coming back into existence in the 1940s. These stations are going carrier current, but they're looking well beyond campus. And that was really interesting to me. So that's what the whole first part of this thesis is about.
8: That's fascinating. You know, I think, first of all, I do want to make sure that we're clear to our listeners who maybe are less familiar that, you know, when we talk about carrier current, we're talking about an unlicensed AM broadcasting regime where you can use electrical wiring. That's where the name comes from. But you could also use things like gas pipes, water pipes to distribute an unlicensed AM radio signal, so long as it stays within the confines, basically, of the campus, but still allows you to cover quite a bit of area. You know, I think for us in the contemporary time, we have to remember that this notion of non-commercial and nonprofit radio largely kind of didn't exist yet in those times. It isn't as if universities and nonprofit organizations didn't have licenses to radio stations in the time period before, but I don't think there was the same kind of coalesced counterculture, coalesced sort of idea around broadcasting that would develop in those years that would come. And Josh, as you know, certainly there were many efforts by reformers in the 1930s around the Telecommunications Act and thereafter to make sure that provisions were made for non-commercial broadcasting, and that they're not to be only a commercial broadcasting regime. But, you know, it was contested, for lack of a better way of putting it, without going down those roads. And it seems to me, and I'm curious what your thoughts of it would be, Josh, you know, that so then if you are somebody, a college student, your exposure to broadcasting has been one model, by and large, probably, right? You've heard NBC, right? You've heard CBS. You haven't heard much else, many alternatives, especially because much of radio was very much national and networked, nationwide broadcast at that point.
5: Right. And you're talking about the 1940s again.
8: You're talking about the 1940s again, right? So, you know, and it seems to me that, you know, a college student often would think of trying to emulate those things which they've been exposed to in the same way that you might in a theater department, or you might in other ways. Not that there isn't also, you know, room for experimentation and doing things that are different, but there is also sort of this kind of what you might call professional training kind of thoughts and impulse of, hey, let's do like that. Because also the idea that I might get a job in broadcasting after I've finished here in college. I mean, does that ring true to you as someone who's finishing up your college? You know, things are certainly different in 2024 than they would have been in 1940s, but there's something universal about that condition, I think, of being in college.
7: Those are all very good points. Today, I think student broadcasters, as I said at the top of this show, are less inclined to think about the wider broadcasting spectrum. And I think that creates kind of a new way that we talk about freeform radio, because it's really just what students want to play. It's completely genre agnostic. We don't have a blocked programming schedule. So in terms of wider national influences, that's certainly something that I'd attribute more to this early period, which I want to revisit your point about this idea of the early college radio station as pre-professional training, which was absolutely in some of the earliest WMS constitutions. This was listed as what the station was going to do for students, and this is how they marketed themselves to the administration. And what qualifies or makes more complicated this idea of the carrier current as this pre-professional arena is the feedback they received from a campus audience that said, I don't even, greatly paraphrasing here, but I don't know why you're even attempting to do this. Students are so bad at radio broadcasting. There's so much cursing and dead air and ruffling of papers. They said they compared it to a heterodyne. It sounded like two stations were kind of clashing, and you couldn't.
4: That sounds like a great compliment to me.
5: And so, who's this? Where's this feedback coming from? Who is?
4: Yeah,
5: this
4: like what year was that?
7: It's 1940 to 1946 in the student newspaper, the Williams Record, and
5: student is saying, "Oh yeah, I don't like this." Okay, got it.
4: So people were cursing on the air in the 40s.
7: Apparently,
5: yes. Well, yes, wow. but let's. What is a curse in the 40s?
7: Yeah,
5: they might. I mean, taking the Lord's name in vain might be considered a curse in the 40s, right?
7: Yeah.

0: president of the college at the time, John Baxter, who came to inaugurate a series of new weekly broadcasts, I think in 1942 at the station. And he completely, in his introductory statement, gets the idea of the station wrong. He says, I can't wait for students to introduce these the first weekly broadcasts ever on WMS to the wider Berkshire community. And so he's wrong on two counts. One, this was not the first weekly program. They had been doing this for 2 years, largely undercover. The administration only caught wind of the station after a year of its operation. And two, it was a carrier current station. It was wired to campus. It was not reaching the homes of people in the Berkshires. It was only reaching other students. So while the administration was aware of it and did provide some comments, they did not provide funding. It was all student funded. And it didn't seem like many people had a good idea of what student broadcasting was, unless you were one of the people to approach the mic. And I'll get back to this idea, these critiques by fellow students about the station. There was this tension, it seems, between this pre-professional model and then also the idea that students should be experimental. They should build their equipment. They should crawl through the steam tunnels and lay the wire. And then from students, you aren't skilled enough to be considered even pre-professional. You should really focus on what you do well and just try experimenting. And that was feedback received in a Sketch magazine, which was this brief monthly magazine published by the college that interviewed people and critiqued clubs. It seemed like terrible people to be around normally, but
1: oh my god,
0: that existed for a while.
2: But so, useful to the historian, very useful to the historian.
0: Yes, Eden. Absolutely.
1: How big? Somewhere about Williams College, I think would be helpful to know how big. How big was the college in 1940 when the station started? How big is it today?
0: It's a good question. The college has always been small. Today we're around 2,200 students, and back then I think we were half that. Don't quote me on that, but I'm thinking of some alumni review reports I read from the late 40s that mentions something about the post-war campus population, which was around 1,100.
1: And it was all men up until a certain point too, right?
0: That's right. Williams did not admit women until 1970, as did a lot of peer liberal arts institutions. And this is certainly something to keep in mind anytime we're writing a history of an early history of college radio, is it was an exclusively male endeavor. If you were on campus, these were young men, almost all of them white, who were coming to the mic. And you have, you know, over half of my thesis covers this first period before women were admitted to the college. I am reminded of what Susan Douglas has said in her book Listening In about radio as a promoter of a certain type of masculinity, or a post-war tool to advance that kind of manly DIY workshop aesthetic through building radio equipment and speaking on air, which is certainly another thesis that could be written about college radio in this period.
1: It's interesting, you know, a lot of, you know, I've done a lot of research about Haverford College radio, and Haverford was all men until 1980, and their first station was started in 1923. Mm-hmm. But there was Bryn Mawr College just a mile away, and like at Harvard, you had Radcliffe. So there are a number of these men's colleges, you know, if we're talking about the and then if we're jumping ahead in time to the carrier current era, I've run across a number of men's colleges that had nearby women's colleges that also started carrier current stations at the same time. Hmm. But it sounds like Williams is pretty isolated and didn't have a sister college, or probably any. I mean, what's the closest college?
0: So you're absolutely correct. And this reminds me, I failed to answer your earlier question about other nearby college stations. We have a station at the Massachusetts College of Liberal Arts, a few miles from us. That started much later, I believe. There's not too much in the historical record of those two stations interacting, MCLA and

0: WCFM. There was Bennington College in Bennington, Vermont, which I believe did admit women earlier than Williams, and also had their college station. And I know a number of students from that school would come down to Williams on the weekend. And I think even at times there were DJs who would go and do their shows on each other's stations. So beyond that, there were few stations you could pick up on the dial. You had Bennington, and you had WMNB in North Adams, or the town next to Williamstown. And if you were lucky, you could reach some stations in Albany if you could tune your receiver to get past the mountains. So people at Williams College had opportunities to connect with other schools, but in terms of what was heard on the air, it was pretty isolated. WCFM was kind of its own voice.
1: And so we're talking to Josh Pico, Williams College senior, who you just completed your thesis about the history of college radio there. You're the general manager of WCFM at Williams College. And, you know, I've met a few station general managers in recent years who have also written their theses about the history of college radio. So I think this is a great trend. I hope that we can continue with that trend. So I have so many more questions for you. I think I feel like I want to jump around, but you started college in 2020. So I think this, as far as college radio history, is a really fascinating 4 years to talk about. So maybe take us through this very recent history in college radio and what it was like for you to arrive on campus, or maybe you weren't even on campus in 2020. And what was college radio like?
0: So WCFM was the, Williams College was in person in the fall of 2020. They decided to bring students back, and the radio station was not open. I never really got a reason why. I assumed it was a lot of the board members were seniors who had graduated, and that space kind of left a gap. There was no real turnover there. In the awkward period between March 2020, when people were asked to leave campus, and when people came back. And then I think there was also, if I remember correctly, very strict regulations about how many people could be in certain spaces, in certain buildings. Our radio station's currently in the basement of a dormitory, so there were additional restrictions about who could enter. So I was not a DJ as much as I wanted to be for the majority of my freshman year. I really only got involved in the station when it opened back up in the fall of my sophomore year. So this is a really interesting case. You're right. It's an interesting period in college radio history, because we're presented with a situation where the issues like high turnover, like poor institutional memory in college stations are really aggravated. It can be really hard to keep any sense of organization to reopen a small club like that when the people who ran it or who knew how to open it graduated, or they were spread so far apart from each other because of the pandemic that you didn't really have the network to get back on air. And this is something that the boards have struggled with since. It's not a problem we fully overcome. It seems like our board had to relearn a lot of things that were lost between 2019 and 2020, when a lot of the people who were involved didn't come back. They were upperclassmen. This is something I'm actually trying to change by putting younger students, freshmen and sophomores, on the board, so they see what's happening. They can take over when people leave. I think an issue is
2: smart. I love that.
0: There might be one or two seniors who know what's up, but they're only going to know so much. The rest of the board's only going to know so much once those two leave. And this isn't, I talk about this as an issue for college radio, but it's really an issue for any small institution. And I think specifically archives or small house museums, where you might have one senior curator who knows everything. And gosh, you hope they don't retire soon because all that information is going to go with them. Not a lot of it is written down. So surely the pandemic was an issue for us because there was a lot of that information that needed to be kind of rediscovered.
1: And what's it? So, you know, I've visited a number of stations in the past few years, and I've been pretty inspired by kind of people coming back and reinventing their radio stations. And some stations seem to be even more active. And, you know, what's it like there at WCFM as far as how many people are involved?
0: Well, I'm happy to report we are the largest volunteer-based student organization on campus. We broadcast about 120 shows each week, and since some pair up on their shows, that comes out to about 180 DJs.
1: Wow.
0: This is a recent development. It's only been in the last couple of years that there's really been this renewed interest in college radio at Williams. I compare this moment to the 2010s, where, although I wasn't around, I have heard membership got as low as 40 or 30. And maybe you'd be lucky if you tuned in and heard a few shows a day. And that's almost hard for me to believe because I look at our show schedule for this spring, and we keep having to open up new slots for DJs who want to get involved. I think the latest now goes until 3 a.m. Not the latest. We've never been 24 hours, but I think the latest show slot we ever had was a 3 a.m. to 5 a.m. In the 80s or 90s. But that's a digression. The membership is strong. People are excited about radio, and I'm happy to see that. I'm still trying to understand why this really happened. Why, after the pandemic, when management at WCFM was in such tatters, club membership skyrocketed. I don't really have an answer for you, but it's certainly interesting to see that.
1: And what are people there excited about? What kinds of shows are they doing? Is it mostly music programming?
0: Yes, we are mainly music. We do have a few talk shows interspersed. Rarely do we get a news show. Per FCC regulations, we do read news stories from our campus newspaper or national newspapers, and then we also, of course, things like the weather. But we're certainly not a news-oriented station in the way we once were, which is what the second chapter of my thesis talks a lot about, going FM, going public in the 60s, what that looked like, which we can talk about. Also, it's mainly music, and a good number of people do analog shows. We have an increasing number who go and take from our collection of almost 40,000 vinyl records, all of which we've retained over decades of record labels sending us their promo copies. And I don't know if it's this renewed interest in tactile musical engagement, getting to use high quality radio equipment, or just the platform, being able to go on air and play what you like, that has made WCFM such an interest to so many students. But regularly is rarely is the station not completely packed with all of these CDs and vinyl on the floor, and it's a very lived in space right now.
1: 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I think it's quite remarkable, especially at a small college. And, you know, it really shows that you guys are occupying a significant place on campus. I want to thread things back to your thesis again, because you're talking about how music seems to be the focus of the station, but in the past there was really an emphasis on news. So maybe talk us through that shift and what it was like when it was had, you know, more news programming, and why you think that was. Why is that different?
0: Sure. I can give you really my argument that I make in the transition from chapter one, from a carrier current to chapter two, where WCFM goes public, it turns from WMS to WMS WCFM. They simulcast on an FM signal and their AM carrier current. And in this moment of really an upgrade, they are faced with a new audience. They are no longer just confined to campus, and they now reach this kind of ambiguous, larger Williamstown, North Adams, Berkshire community. Now, I don't want to overplay this. We came on air as a Class D licensed 10-watt FM station. We were not heard very far. We would later get upgraded to a 50-watt multiplex stereo, the first in Western Massachusetts signal, and then later to 500 watts and now 1,000 watts. But anyway, the 50s and 60s is the period we're talking about, and that was this low-power FM public broadcasting. And more students now understood that they were obligated to serve in the, quote, public interest. They were now within the realm of FCC regulation. And what comes from this is this, a lot of the aspirations to be professional that had started on carrier current, excuse me, with WMS had migrated, migrated to WCFM. And they were, there was almost this expectation that they had placed upon themselves to produce high quality programming for this new audience. So one of the ways that manifests was in news programming. Our station got an upgrade in 1964, and we built our own newsroom next to the on-air studio for broadcasting. We had two teletypes, an Associated Press teletype and a United Press International teletype. And you saw more students doing news shows. We even had a WCFM news van that a student rented and would drive around campus and the community to interview people. They'd bring the tapes back to the station and they'd play them on air. And this would only become more of a function of WCFM in the late 60s and early 70s when we start getting into capital P, capital R, public radio broadcasting. And these new expectations raised by national authorities about what public radio could do for the American public with stations, syndicated stations that ran NPR programs or Pacifica radio. And news programming for WCFM seemed to be a way for those students to, that was the new role they were imitating, as opposed to this IBS-driven pursuit of national ads for commercial stations. They were seeking to emulate these high-quality public broadcasters. And so news was a heavy component there.
1: And what kind of news were students reporting on? Was it mostly campus news? And, you know, and then we're going to be getting into a period of time where there's a lot of pretty dramatic campus happenings in the 60s. Yes. So talk a little bit about the content of these news shows.
0: Well, I mentioned the WCFM news van that would have obviously been used to pick up local stories, however interesting those were. But you also had these teletypes, which were bringing in regional and national news. So you get a mix. From the start, it would always be local and national news that you would hear. Now, I won't get into specifics, but there were different periods of time during this ascension to FM that WCFM fought among management about whether it should prioritize a local focus or a national focus, which is part of this larger theme that pervades my whole thesis about, well, to whom is a college radio station obligated? Must it act like a station that has a larger, a more powerful signal than it really does? Can it operate just as a function of, as an extension of campus and for students? Is that enough when you're on a public frequency? Who do you look up to? These are all big questions that were being asked. So WCFM straddled this local national dynamic, which was really first manifest in this news-oriented programming schedule, especially in the late 60s. And this was not what I expected to find when I embarked on my research for this period, because I'm told that college radio at this time was getting really heavy into psychedelic rock. It was the height of freeform. But you see these students at Williams who are acting professional. They're going on the radio to deliver the news, and they were viewed as kind of an extension, not just of campus, but of the campus newspaper. While they weren't affiliated with the Williams Record, they were a daily expected to report on news daily, while the Williams Record only reported once a week. So there is this pressure, I think, from both local campus audiences, but also now national audiences or national regulators toward this new model of public radio, whatever that meant, that sees students struggling to understand where they fit in all of this.
1: And then, I have on my mind this week, there's been, a lot of protests going on college campuses. And I've been following the stories about college radio stations that are covering these protests and the challenges they faced. I think at Yale, an extension cord was taken by the campus from the station, from where they were remote broadcasting. So the broadcast stopped. And WKCR at Columbia, initially, people from the campus came in to try to have them abandon or tried to make them evacuate the building, but they stood up for their right to continue broadcasting. So I'm curious at Williams, looking back at the period in the 60s where we first start hearing about college radio stations taking a really active role in covering campus disturbances. Curious if you have stories from the archives about what was happening at Williams.
0: So after the Kent State killings and the student strikes in 1970, there was a committee here of students that formed the Williams Strike Central, which was Williams College's organizational body that led the strikes here. And what is most interesting about this period is coverage of the event was not run through the student newspaper, it was run through the radio station. In fact, until quite recently, all of the documents for documenting the strike were held in the radio station, and were only recently contributed to our special collections shortly before I arrived to Williams. So there are photos from this time of DJs sitting down with typewriters and writing up reports for their fellow announcers to read on air, not just about what was going on at Williams, but what was going on at peer institutions and other colleges nationally. And I've never seen anything like this since at WCFM. We can draw the comparison to today. We've already touched on this in several places, but WCFM seems more today to be a place where people go to escape and play things, be it music or talk, that can at times feel pretty disconnected from the rest of the world. And we are not news heavy today. We don't have a teletype. We read mostly local stories on the air. And this results in a station that is not as heavily involved, but I also would add, does not have the expectation to be involved in covering college news like this. So I certainly view this period in the late 60s as a symptom of this growing expectation for student broadcasters to document and to report on what was happening, not just to broadcast, not just to play music, but to really serve as a utility, as a service for their fellow students and then also the wider community.
3: Yeah, and I think you have, you have two forces that are also, working behind the scenes or in front of the scenes. The expectations of broadcasters in the 1960s were different. Much of the rules around public service were loosened, deregulated in the 1980s and 1990s. So the expectation to for every broadcaster to have public service programming, news in particular, it was higher in the 60s, as well as the accountability was there in a much stronger way when it came to license renewals.
0: Sure.
3: And somewhat, if a listener filed a complaint with the FCC or filed a comment to a renewal saying, well, this station isn't doing enough public service. Frankly, those kinds of complaints were taken much more seriously, say, in the late 60s or early 70s than they would be today or even in the 1980s. You know, I think that that's at least part of it. And I suspect that, you know, to some extent, also, you know, radio stations like WKCR most recently, say, or the Harvard station, find themselves thrust into circumstances, right? That maybe, you know, I do not know what currently the broadcast day at WKCR Columbia University is like, but I wonder how much news programming is part of their daily, because what they're known for, certainly to me, is, you know, bedrock and sort of hip hop, a bedrock in jazz programming. But now find themselves at, you know, in the middle in a way, right? And of course, you know, we in 1971, you know, we did not have the same kind of connection that we have with the internet. I mean, you know, we and so the sort of communication primacy that radio had at that time, especially when it came to news or breaking news or you know, just up, you know, somewhat up to the minute radio news, radio had much more of a real cornering of the market, because what we also need to remember is that television wasn't nearly as immediate at that time either, right? Because, you know, if you wanted to get video, or at the time was really been film, you know, from someplace, it was difficult. You actually had to take film, bring it back to a studio, develop it, and get it on air. You know, this sort of on the, what we take for granted, even beginning in the 1980s, is sort of on the, at the moment, on the scene sort of reporting was very, very limited at time. But what if, you know, when the action itself was on a college campus, it seems like a campus radio station, you know, was ideally placed to have a role if the students and the management at the time chose to pick that up, right? And it sounds like it certainly at WCMS they did.
0: Yeah, I mean, radio, I'm glad you brought up the distinction between radio and television at this point, because radio certainly was the most dynamic of telecommunications mediums at the time. It was not too difficult to get on air as long as you, you could have your cheap remote transmitter and you could walk around campus. And this was a technology that FM allowed students to do, a project that students could now do. On the end of the listener, you also have portable tuners now. And the transistor that comes along, FM for both the listener and the announcer really transformed the accessibility of the medium for a lot of people, and how well, how quickly information could be circulated. Absolutely. I mean, it would be such a vital component on a college campus at that time, when this was really a day by day thing that was being reported on, these strikes, certainly. I mean, I haven't thought about it that way before, but that's technologically, FM radio really, I think, helped more students get involved and faster.
3: Yeah, it would seem that way. And of course, you know, tape recorders existed at the time, battery operated tape recorders. And I'm certain in their news van, that's what they had, which required no development, right? Once it's recorded, yeah, all you had to do was to drive back to the station and you could, you know, they probably edited it, but, you know, even if they didn't need to, they could put it on air within minutes. It was this kind of immediacy, sure, that was absent with nearly any other, certainly electronic medium, or, you know, certainly newspapers, that you would have had at the time, that now we take for granted, right? Even if radio can still fulfill many of these roles, we take it for granted with internet technology and social media, et cetera.
2: Yeah,
3: and sort of our attention is called to it more when all of a sudden it's absent, or we're denied it, or there are things that get in the way.
2: Well, Josh had mentioned the that your radio station now, at your college radio station, is more of a refuge away from that kind of immediacy, since we all now have in our pockets the means to both consume unlimited media as well as produce unlimited media and always be connected and always know exactly what is happening unless we become overwhelmed and know nothing. It's nice to go backwards to a time where the purpose of being in a radio station is to, to have this analog experience, this expression of playing the records you want to play in 2024 for your audience of your friends who care about the records you're playing, or even just for yourself. It's a very interesting turn.
0: You're exactly right. It's completely different today how I think students get to the mic and how people tune in. A lot of students tune in on our internet stream now. And that's a choice that you have to make to open up your browser, go to the WCFM website and click the link. And especially when it is not a necessity anymore to click that link to get your news, to listen to stories, to get up to date on current events, or to hear music that you can't afford at the record store because we can get music online in a lot of places for free now. You have to be tuning in for a specific reason. And a lot of the times that's to listen to my friend who's on air. The same goes for the people who get to the mic. Don't approach it, I don't think, with that idea of responsibility that I see in the documents written by a lot of these DJs in the 60s, where they were very concerned and fearful at times that they were not performing their task of public service as successfully as they needed to. We could talk about the Corporation for Public Broadcasting and going into the 70s, the kind of the heightened expectations that the FCC and the CPB put out for what constituted a high quality public radio station and one that could get funding at that. And this was a really tough topic for broadcasters at WCFM. There's a lot of documentation, a lot of letters written between DJs that have been saved about the CPB and what it meant to upgrade our equipment. We embarked on it. The reason we upgraded from 50 to 500 watts in 1971 was out of a fear that we would be frozen by the FCC and taken off the air should we not upgrade.
3: And that was a real threat because ultimately absolutely. In 1978, the Class D stations were taken, the licensing was right. was done away with, and it really was upgrade or risk being taken off the air when someone else wants your frequency.
0: That's absolutely right. I begin chapter three with the 1978 rulings. It's interesting how Williams predicted that almost a decade prior.
2: We Radio Survivor here is a radio show, and we're nearing the conclusion of our hour on the radio. Of course, we're going to continue our conversation on our podcast available at radiosurvivor.com. I wanted Jennifer to ask the last question for the radio audience, and I'm wondering maybe if it's time just to jump right ahead to the 80s and 90s of college radio history there at the school
1: right.
2: that we're discussing.
1: Yeah, well, I have two things. I mean, we promised, there was a promise about advice you might have for people who want to preserve their station history. So if we can talk about that. And then your thesis concludes in 1998. So I'm also curious why you put that parameter and that endpoint. So maybe if you can give us some juicy tidbits about the 80s and then advice for people who want to preserve history for the radio version, and then we'll talk more in the podcast about all that too.
0: Sure. So starting out with the 80s and 90s, this is my third and final chapter of the thesis. It takes us through college radio's most well-known period, when WCFM and many other college stations seemed to maybe finally be getting recognition for some of the more alternative content that a lot of students always wanted to play. I should mention, even as we're talking about the professionalization of WCFM beginning in the 40s through the 70s, there was always a tension between what management wanted and what a lot of DJs wanted. Management was much more in tune in all periods with the FCC orders, with the idea of the public interest. And this came in conflict with DJs, especially in the 60s and 70s, who said, I don't know what you're talking about. I just want to get on air. You have a lot of cool records.
2: Josh, when you say management, are we still talking about just students with like a higher calling, or are we talking about faculty?
0: Good point. I'm talking about boards on radio stations, students, student management, like a general manager, a music director, or a personnel director. There is several cases I could cite where students wanted to play music that maybe management said didn't belong on the air at that time. Now, WCFM never went as far, to my knowledge, as really taking a lot of shows off the air or telling students they could not broadcast. We generally promoted ourselves as a free-form station that would take anyone who wanted to be a DJ. And I think that's one of the great things about college radio, at least at Williams, is anyone can do it. But going into the late 70s and into the 80s, you see the script start to flip. There are more students who are playing punk and new wave on the air, and they're being rewarded for it for the first time. CMJ comes along, and now what do they want to see college stations playing, and what do the record labels want to see stations playing, is their new music. Album-oriented rock stuck around for a little longer, but it was on its way out. And it seemed that there were some institutions beyond campus that were starting to take interest in this movement at the college station, where new genres that maybe contested this idea of professionalized public radio started to gain traction among students and the wider community. Now, this is not the full story, because at the same time, you have, we spoke about it, but like Paul said, the rulings in 1978, both abolishing 10 watts or giving them 2 years to upgrade, I believe it was, and then also the indecency ruling for Pacifica Radio's George Carlin airing. And so in media scholarship about this period, it's generally these years that are attributed as the time when stations felt the pressure to professionalize. But WCFM had been struggling with this and professionalizing, you know, over a decade before this. So I talk about in my thesis how students at WCFM were kind of in the unique position where they saw this pressure to professionalize, but weren't necessarily strayed by it. They said, we know what are the merits of this, of professionalizing our radio station. We know what it does well for us and how it's hurting us. And management and students at that time started to say, you know, this is too much of a time commitment. There's too much news. There's students who don't have the time to deal with public radio. We should start working our way back to this more amateur system. So even in this moment, kind of these FCC orders that would seem to indicate a pressure to professionalize, students are going the other way.
2: 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The podcast name is Radio Survivor. On behalf of Jennifer Waits, who produced today's episode, and Paul Reese-Mendel, my name is Eric Klein. Thank you so much for listening. We'll see you next week.

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3: Hi, my name is Michaela with ECTV, and today, Nayeli C. Garcia interviews Naomi Quiñones about her experience being a poet and cultural activist.
4: Hi, my name is Nayeli C. Garcia with ECTV. Today I'm here with Naomi Elena Quiñones, who is a poet, educator, cultural activist, and award-winning author. Thank you so much for coming. How are you doing today?
5: It's great to be here. Thank you so much.
4: Could you start by telling me a little bit about yourself?
5: Sure. I was born and raised in Los Angeles, and the child of a Rosie the Riveter, World War II, and my dad was also a soldier. A working class family in an area of East Los Angeles called El Cerrino. And I was raised basically in a larger extended family, all of whom were immigrants from Mexico. My grandmother immigrated from Mexico on both sides, my father and my mother's side. And I was raised very much in the two cultures of the dominant culture, which is U.S. American, and also the Mexican culture. Although I wasn't raised speaking Spanish, my parents were Spanish speakers. And the reason for that was that my mom had been punished severely for speaking Spanish when she was going through her schooling in El Paso. And so she wanted to make sure that we didn't go through that same experience. But with time, I picked up the Spanish. I had it in my head, so it wasn't hard for me to regain that. I did most of my schooling there in Los Angeles. And then at the age of 19, I kind of struck out on my own and attended San Jose State College, where I majored in journalism and English. I really, at a very young age, loved the idea of writing. My father was a printer, so he would come back with these packs of paper from his work. And I remember that even before I knew how to write my name, or no, I should say when I learned how to write my name, I took one of the packs of paper and they were all like taped together. And I wrote my name on it. And then I just squiggled on the insides and it looked like a book. And to me, that was the first book that I ever wrote, was my first name and then squiggles on a page. So for some reason, I feel like I came with a gift of writing and poetry, because I don't know where it came from. In the second grade, I wrote a poem and my teacher asked me if I would be interested in reading it at a school event. So I did my first poetry reading in the second grade. And I remember my teacher, who encouraged me to do this, introduced me as Naomi Quiñones, an up and coming poet. And I was like, I was 7 years old. So I guess I was pretty much etched into my fate. As I grew up in high school, I was very much part of what was going on with the civil rights movement. There was the women's movement, the Chicano movement, the Black Power movement. All of these things were going around me, so I was profoundly influenced by social change as a young person. And we didn't have a history of going to college in my family, but probably had it not been for the Chicano movement, I would not have received the encouragement that I did from other young Chicano activists who were going to the schools, and they were speaking at high schools and encouraging us to all apply for college. So I did. I was the first to have a college education in my family. And then I did something that I wanted to do, even though Los Angeles was my home and all my family was there. I was a bit of a traveler, so I applied to San Jose State in Northern California and was accepted. While I was at San Jose State, we had this large cultural movement going on, murals, music, painting. All of that was coming up as a statement of Chicano pride. And so I was kind of like a naturally fit into that environment because I was writing poetry. And so I would often read my poetry at these events. Everything from between acts, actos in the theater to rallies, I was there reading poetry. So I should say that the Chicano movement gave me a platform and also the confidence to write and read my poetry. I did have a professor who was teaching a Chicano poetry class at San Jose State who actually took my poetry, edited it, and I never had my poetry really looked at seriously, and then invited me to be a reader for a event that was going to honor another poet who was very well known. This was like a big conference, and I told him, no, I can't do that. I was very shy, unlike now. And I couldn't think at all of the idea of being up in front of a lot of people and reading at that scale. I could be in rallies and do smaller things, but that was a big thing for me. And so I said no. 2 weeks later, a friend of mine came with a poster on that conference, and it had my name on it, Naomi Quinones, to do poetry. And I was like incensed, and I went up to the professor and I said, but I told you no, I'm not going to do this. And he said, I understand. If you don't want to take the responsibility of being a Chicana poet and speaking your truth, I understand totally, that's okay. Well, he guilt-tripped me into doing the reading, and I did. And I read five poems, and I got a standing ovation. So it was one of those incredible moments where I thought, this is what I want to be, and this is what I want to do. So that kind of lifted me up and off from my launching pad into the world of education, poetry, and also cultural activism. Later on, I went on to pursue a degree in public administration because I loved community work. Community has been a big part of my life in terms of not only being part of community organizations, but also organizing and directing them. I directed a literacy program. I directed a number of arts programs for children and community. I did a lot of that stuff, so I thought, I'll get a degree in public administration. So I did at USC. And I went on to work in the area of some nonprofit organizations. And then much later, I decided to do a PhD. I wasn't the kind of person who went to college, did the BA, and then went on right after graduation to do the master's, and then right after that, the doctorate. I was at like 10 years between all of my education because in between, I was working and traveling and gathering information from and about my community. So a lot of that has stayed with me. I decided to do a PhD in the history of Mexican origin women. It's my dissertation is called Hijas de la Malinche, because some people may know Malinche as being the kind of bad guy and the traitor. And in actuality, she wasn't that at all. So I wanted to like recast her and revise her. And basically she represented the ability of a woman, like La Malinche spoke several languages, several indigenous languages. And even though she went with Cortez, she didn't have any choice. She was only like about maybe 14 when Cortez came on the scene in the conquest of the Americas. But her ability to communicate in the various languages and translate is something that I connected to Chicana writers. Chicana writers also need to develop their communication skills. They're also translators between cultures, and hence the historiography of Mexican origin women as we become Chicanas became a major part of my dissertation. So I've been involved in, you know, critical writing, in creative writing and poetry pretty much for all my life.
4: Wow, It seems like your passion for poetry really just grew ever since you were little.
5: Yeah, I felt like I was holding on to, you know, a horse, and it was just taking me, galloping off into my next adventure.
4: Yeah. How did where you grew up influence your poetry, and what really inspired you to become a poet?
5: Well, like I say, even though it wasn't being a poet wasn't part of my family expression, storytelling was. And so I grew up with, you know, my grandmother telling stories, my mom, my father. They would ply us with their stories, and I was always very mesmerized by their ability to take me to different times and different places. But one time I picked up, I must have been maybe 8 or 9 years old, and I picked up a book with a poem by Edna St. Vincent Millay, and I just really loved that poem. I have to also say this too. Growing up with television and hearing back then, which is a long time ago, they used to use jingles a lot. And the jingles were little rhyming things, you know, and to advertise a product. It could be scrubbing powders or anything like that. And I was really, really keen as a kid on listening to those jingles. It's like, what is a rhyme? Why is this rhyming? What's going on with the words? So that was already piquing my interest as a kid. And then later on, when I was able to actually read well enough, I got latched onto this poem, and I thought, I want to write like that. So it was a combination of the popular culture, and I was probably the first generation of the TV kids that got me to that point, the storytelling around my family, and then my natural interest in poetry that I read in books. All of that helped to propel me into this area.
4: So would you say you nourished your creativity by reading even more poems and books?
5: Yes, and I was an avid reader, you know, and I would get books of poetry from the library. Now, back at that time, there weren't a lot of writers of color, so these were coming from more of the traditional writers, you know, Dickinson, and like I say, Edna St. Vincent Millay, all these writers from another time in history. But nonetheless, it was in, later on I would get more into writers of color, because Latin America has an incredible literary history. I didn't know that at the time that I was in school, but when I got into college, that is all I wanted to read. Mm-hmm. Yeah.
4: Well, when you encounter writer's block, how do you deal with that?
5: Well, I do a couple of things. Today at the workshop that I gave, I had us do a stream of consciousness. And that helps when you're not focused on being down on yourself, like, I got to write this and it's got to be this and that. When you allow yourself to relax and not be stressed out by doing it right or doing it perfect, and just allowing your words to flow with your consciousness, it actually helps like open a little door So how I get through my writer's block is usually stream of consciousness writing, but also I like meditation. Meditation is very important for me. Being out in nature is very important to me. It's interesting, the triggers for creativity, whether it's poetry or anything else, can come from parts of our environment that most people might take for granted, like, you know, birds chirping or a wind swaying in the trees. I think people who are creative really listen to these things. They really tune into that. Even smells, I think the five senses also have been very important in my writing. So if I smell like hot chocolate, you know, or coffee, and then a memory comes out, then I can write about that. So I employ a number of different things. Also, sometimes I think it's okay to be blocked. You know, creativity is something that takes a gestation period. Sometimes you need to be quiet. Sometimes you need to not be doing anything in particular. And you give your mind a break. You give your heart a little break. And then it'll come. You know, I think for me, just having faith that it'll come has also helped me a lot, too, and it usually does.
4: Do you feel as though your identity ties into your poetry or ideology?
5: Yes, very much. It started tying into that as I became a feminist, as I became part of the Chicano movement, and it was a way for me to express myself, because I think it's important for us to understand that previous to my generation, we didn't have a lot of Mexican origin or Latina writers in the United States. Plenty of in Mexico and Latin America, but in the United States, not so much. So I didn't come up with that literary tradition. And when I found that we have, like, say, for instance, the Nahuatl poets from the time of ancient Mexico had been writing poetry for already hundreds, if not thousands of years. And it's called Flor y Canto, flower and song. So my identifying with my culture at that level gave me the history I needed to place myself in this contemporary dominant culture of the United States. And I could say, I'm proud of being Mexican, I'm proud of my ancient roots, and poetry was part of their cultural expression, and I have that as well. Mm-hmm. Also, as being a feminist, being a woman for the rights of women, that's been another that's been another inspiration for me. It's like women have been silenced for many years, seen but not heard kind of thing. And when I was coming up into my feminism, it was like breaking those barriers, saying what you needed to say, you know, being who you wanted to be. So yes, my identity has been very much a part of my writing as well.
4: Mm-hmm. So back to what you were saying as traveling and all that, how has that evolved your perspective, and how does that impact your poetry too?
5: Well, you know, when sometimes people ask me about my career path, you know, and I kind of have to hesitate, because I didn't really have a career path. I wanted education, really for the sake of having an education. But what I was going to do with it, I was never really quite sure. Yes, I wanted to be involved with community service. That was a big part of it. At the time, there wasn't like, I'm a poet, so now I can teach poetry at these colleges and universities. That really wasn't as much of a thing back then for me as it is now. So I can't really say that I had a career path. I like to say I had a heart path, where I would follow my bliss, follow my heart. So when I had the opportunity to go to San Jose State and be in another city with different

0: community activism in Watsonville. And then from Watsonville, I went back to Los Angeles for a while. And I have to say, in Los Angeles in the 80s, the Chicano movement had pretty much began to distill itself into more of Chicano, Latino, Latina arts. There was a lot going on there in the arts. And I became part of a Barrio Writers Workshop group, which really helped me not only develop my own writing, but get published, you know, in magazines. I became editor of several of the cultural journals, I should say, at that time in Los Angeles. Like I say, I did want to go into journalism, so I did have some stints as a journalist as well. I was the editor of Caminos magazine for a bit while I was in Los Angeles as well. I have to say that when I went back to LA, I think I pretty much honed my skills as a writer because there were so many opportunities to write while I was in Los Angeles. So the journalistic writing came into being, the editing. I wound up editing several journals as well, not just contributing to them. Eventually, I leave LA for a PhD in history to West Virginia. West Virginia wow. University, yeah.
1: That's really cool.
0: And I finished it there. Actually, I started my PhD at Claremont Graduate University, also in Southern California. But when I got through the coursework, I was looking for dissertation grants, and I thought I might, I'll get a dissertation grant at maybe this university or that. And then came the offering for this humble little university in West Virginia called West Virginia Graduate College. Best experience in my life. I drove cross country to be there. I learned so much about the Appalachian people. They were just really a beautiful people. And they also have been highly marginalized and discriminated against. And I learned a lot that part of white people, that there are histories of white people in our country who have also faced discrimination and who are also poor and who have also had to struggle in the dominant culture. That's more of a coal culture there, where people were, they made their living off of this horrible industry of coal. So I learned so much there, and people there were very open to me, you know, I wound up teaching a class in Chicano and Chicana literature and also in Native American studies. And my classes were also always packed. They were all white students, but they had such a interest in these areas. I was very, very surprised by that. So from West Virginia, I received an invitation to teach at Chico State. And so I was there for a little bit. And then I went to Arizona State University. And in between, I was doing readings and also presentations in New Mexico, in New York, in Pittsburgh. You could say that both my educational and creative work helped me move around the mm-hmm. country quite a bit. So having that experience, and also driving to West Virginia, driving back to the East West Coast, you learn a lot about your country. I realized that we're very ethnocentric. You know, we tend to believe our world is where we live, but if you never get out of that, you really don't know what else is going on. And this country is very vast and has many things going on. And unfortunately, through the media, it gets very diluted into this, you know, kind of monotonous population, and it's not. So those experiences I had with travel really helped to amplify both my understanding of this country and also my poetry. I've also been to Europe.

0: Europe. I did a presentation in Spain. That was really cool. In Mexico, in Costa Rica, in Cuba. Yeah, I really, it really has impacted my my understanding of the world.
1: Yeah. It's amazing how our experiences shape us as people and what we learn. Do you think you could recite a poem for us about identity?
0: Sure. Okay. Let's see. So this poem is very much focused on women of color. It's called Passages. There are passages of history written by women with pens and paint, with scars, with blood, and beating hearts. Wolf mother locas who bay at the moon to receive the warrior's light. Medicine mamas ready with remedies for bodies and minds and souls. A blood sunrise is tattooed on their hearts. There is thunder in their voices and lightning in their veins. Feet march, fists rise, ideas radiate. Divine feminine awakened ignites action, engenders genius, forges the infinite collaborations of culture, community, and survival. There are sisters who bear burdens and beauty, who birth children and ideas, wounded warriors who seek to heal and yearn to restore planetary balance and to be in alignment with Earth, with Moon, with Sun, with Self, with each other. Time slows, eyes close, palms meet, thoughts surrender to the eternity of breath that merges with the divine. La Diosa is in the house. Kuan Yin, Goel Shauki, and Oba dance to Oshun's river tempos. Shiva spins oldies, and Kali falls into the salty arms of Yemaya on a delicious full moon night. The goddess is present in the words of Rigoberta Menchú, in the passion of Lolita Lebrón, in the love of Audre Lorde. La Diosa is well and kicking and ready to inhabit hearts, expand minds, lift spirits, renew societies. Receive the Magay plant offering, the gift of golden corn. Drink the rising water and calm the shaking earth. Write the passages she longs for with your joy and with your tears. Satisfy your soul. Stand in the power of the sacred feminine and be the evolution.
1: Wow, that was amazing, very powerful.
0: Thank you.
1: I was wondering if you have ever had to overcome any fears as far as expressing your views into the public.
0: Yeah, I think as when you grow up in a traditional, like mine was a traditional Mexican culture, but I think that goes for almost any culture. And as a woman, you are pretty much socialized to not speak, you know, what you really feel all the time, either to stay silent or to not talk about certain things. That was hard for me because my family was very hard on me. Initially, they changed with time because I think they finally got what I was doing. But oh my gosh, the first, maybe 8 years, everybody was on my case about you shouldn't say that. You know, they were trying to censor me. And, you know, I had family members with the first book that I published, Sueño de Colibri, Hummingbird Dream. When that got out to the family members, they were not happy about it. I had a poem there about my grandmother, and I had some poetry that alluded to sexual experiences, and all of that was like, you know, forbidden. So I would say that from the family perspective and also maybe from the cultural perspective, there was some censoring. You know, and sometimes I was afraid to read a certain poem. Sometimes if I did a poetry reading and there would be a family member there, I wouldn't read certain poems. So that is definitely part of it. Another thing is in the world of men that we live in, writing about your rights as women, sometimes they just don't want to hear it. So yeah, I think there's, and I wish I could say that, oh, that happened way back when, but it's still like that for many women.
1: What advice would you give to aspiring poets or people who want to create meaningful art that maybe have those same fears?
0: I think creativity is like a wave that is just comes on to the shore. You just are part of it, and you have to do it. If you're a creative person, you are going to find yourself getting censored, blocked, and that's just something that you're going to have to learn to overcome. Because, you know, all human beings are creative. And unfortunately, you know, everything that's happening right now, this particular interview, the people and the young people who are doing the camera work and the editing bay and the getting the questions together, that's all a creative act. Mm-hmm. And then you were telling me that you're involved in theater, you know, and I'm sure there are other young people here who have their thing that they're doing. It's because creativity is a human act. We cannot get away from it. Everything we've done so far is an act of creation. So don't block yourself. You know, just allow yourself to be who you are. And it takes courage to be a creative person. It really does. Because we're living in a world where here's the handbook, here's the path, here's the map, do this, do that. Don't stray from it. And, you know, I go to other countries and artists are very respected. You know, I mean, most of my travels through Latin America, if I say I'm a poet, oh, eres poeta, ah, yeah, yeah, you know, it's a big thing. You say that here and it's kind of, well, do you have a job, you know? So these ideas of creativity in, I think, a very materialist culture are a little harder on people. But I would just say, be who you are, go with the wave, crash onto shore, and let the hard knocks that you get just amplify your heart and your soul to keep doing what you were meant to do on this earth.
1: Mm-hmm. I love that message. It's been such a pleasure talking to you. Thank you so much for your time.
0: You're welcome. Thank you.
1: My name is Nayeli C. Garcia with ECTV. Thank you so much for watching.

0: Hi, welcome to Food Sleuth Radio, where we help you think beyond your plate. I'm Melinda Hemelgarn, a registered dietitian and investigative nutritionist on a mission to connect the dots between food, health, and agriculture and find food truth. And I am delighted to welcome one of my favorite guests, Dr. Kendra Klein. She is the Deputy Director of Science at Friends of the Earth, which is a nonprofit that works to create a more healthy and just world, with offices in both Washington, D.C. and Berkeley, California. Dr. Klein is a writer, researcher, and advocate with expertise in food and agriculture, sustainability, and public health. And at Friends of the Earth, she leads work on pesticides and the harms of industrial agriculture, as well as organic and agroecological solutions. Prior to joining Friends of the Earth, Dr. Klein worked on environmental health campaigns at Healthcare Without Harm and Breast Cancer Action. She has taught at UC Berkeley and San Francisco State University, and she has apprenticed on organic farms in Hawaii and California. Her work has been published in The Guardian, The Nation, Gastronomica, Civil Eats, and numerous peer-reviewed journals. She received her PhD in environmental science, policy, and management from UC Berkeley. Dr. Klein is one of three authors of a brand new report titled Regenerative Food Labels, What's Behind the Claims. She was also a speaker at the recent Glyphosate Symposium, which was held at the University of Washington in spring of 2026. So we are going to see where all those dots are connected. So welcome, Kendra. It is so great to have you.
1: Thank you so much, Melinda. Wonderful to be here.
0: So the last time we spoke, we discussed two Friends of the Earth reports. We spoke about the reformulation of Roundup for consumers, and the other report we talked about was Rethinking No-Till, which spoke to the problem of people thinking that conventional no-till was somehow regenerative. So that brings us to the report today. Regenerative food labels. There's a lot of consumer confusion there.
1: There's growing consumer confusion because there's a growing number of claims being made on food and actual label certifications that are popping up because there's so much buzz and excitement around regenerative agriculture as there should be. But we published this guide to help consumers and food companies really understand this new landscape of regenerative food labels.
0: And, you know, as a consumer educator, I think about these additional labels that come on the market. There are already enough labels on packaging to introduce confusion. So now we're going to add one more. And I think this report makes clear that we already have a regenerative food label, and it happens to be the organic label. Because when you look at all of the different labels, the ones that consistently rise to the top, the very best ones, regenerative organic certified, real organic project, and USDA organic. So I would tell consumers, look for the organic label. You're going to get regenerative agriculture because that's part of the definition of organic.
1: Yes, I think that's exactly the take home. Organic is the original regenerative. The core idea of regenerative agriculture is soil health. How do we build that healthy living soil, which is exactly what was the heart of the organic food movement decades ago. And in 2002, we won a federal standard. Thank you to the deep work and careful thought of farmers, consumers, and stakeholders across the nation. We won a federal organic standard that codified those healthy soil practices. And I think that consumers associate the organic label with their own health, with avoiding exposure to pesticides. Of course, we've got now a dozen studies showing that organic food rapidly and dramatically reduces exposure to pesticides. And there's so much more. There's so much to the organic standard that I think that people don't fully comprehend the value.
0: It seems like people truly don't understand what the organic definition and those standards mean. You mentioned care for the soil. Also, continuous improvement is built into that organic definition. And I hear people say organic is just a marketing label, but it's not. It's helpful in the market because there's a legal definition. That's not the case with this regenerative label.
1: Yes, and that is the point that we make in the report, that, you know, when people are looking at organic and raising critiques, they are talking about a label that is now 24 years old, that has over 17,000 US farmers and over 4 million farmers globally behind it. So that label is providing the ability to convey trust across distance. We can go to our farmers market and talk to farmers and learn directly about what they're doing. But that organic label is conveying trust across distance. And there's a very robust legal system behind it. And I think that people are excited about some of these new labels and new programs, but they haven't proven themselves yet, nor, as our report shows, have they set up the verification or traceability systems to do well once they mature. You know, so if we look 24 years down the road, they will not have come close to what organic has been able to achieve in terms of really meaningfully maintaining that consumer trust in the label.
0: Absolutely. So one of your references in this report was a natural grocers survey, and they reported that the top three reasons why shoppers buy organic produce is to avoid pesticides, to avoid GMOs, and because they believed it was more nutritious. And people will debate the nutritious component, but I was so glad to see multiple pieces of evidence, credible peer-reviewed research, showing that there are reasons why organically produced food is indeed more nutritious. And part of that is that plants have to defend themselves against pests. So they produce compounds that repel pests. And those compounds, those phytochemicals or phytonutrients, they make that food more nutritious to the end eater as well.
1: Absolutely. So if you think about a chemical approach to pest management and fertility, it's really like a person who's hooked on drugs. You know, we've got crops growing in soil that there's life there, often not completely dead, but really diminished soil. And they're hooked on synthetic fertilizer and pesticides. And that compared to a plant in an organic system that is getting a diverse array of nutrients from biologically sourced fertility in that living soil. And as you said, that is having to have an active relationship with the ecology of the world and pests. And there's just so many deep layers of why moving from a chemical intensive system to a biological system, a farming system based on life, that benefits all of us from eaters on down to the microorganisms in the soil.
0: Yeah. And you know, Kendra, I loved one of the slides you showed at the glyphosate symposium, which was a slide showing how Bayer and Syngenta, and I should mention that Bayer bought Monsanto, so they're one and the same, but they are latching on to that regenerative word. So it's being co-opted much in the same way the word sustainable was.
1: Yes. So this is the big problem with the word regenerative. There's so much momentum behind it, but there is no standard definition. And so it's being applied to both deeply transformative, truly ecologically regenerative practices and farms and initiatives, all the way across the gamut to, like you said, Bayer and Syngenta have beautiful language on their websites about how they're leaders in regenerative ag. And what they mean by that is buy our products, buy our herbicides, and buy our GMO seeds, and you can do no-till farming with our products, and claiming that conventional no-till is regenerative. So again, part of the work that Friends of the Earth has been doing is to really pull back the veil on that greenwashing. And with this report, the latest report, helping consumers to make informed choices, reach for organic, it is regenerative, And you mentioned earlier that Rethinking No-Till report. This is a big deal for folks who are paying attention to regenerative ag. In many circles, no-till is synonymous with regenerative ag, which is fascinating because when no-till was originally being promoted, it was being promoted by the likes of Chevron running an ad called Let Paraquat Be Your Plow. Let our toxic herbicides be your plow. You don't have to plow. Most no-till, 93% of no-till corn and soy acres are conventional, chemical intensive, relying on GMO seed, actually some of the most chemical intensive ag that we have, which of course is the opposite of regenerative, deeply degenerative of the life, the soil, the water, the climate, the biodiversity that we need to farm.
0: And I think it's so important that you drove that point home at the glyphosate symposium that pesticides, and we should also say that pesticides is a banner for herbicides, insecticides, and fungicides. So when we talk about pesticides, we're including herbicides there, that those compounds are incompatible with soil health. So this whole idea of no-till agriculture, where you're putting down these pesticides and then saying, you know, we're somehow protecting soil health because we're not tilling.
1: Right. And that assumption that no-till is regenerative is based on old science. I mean, as we said, it's promoted by the pesticide industry, but also legitimately people have really believed that it is regenerative because there was data looking at, do no-till farms sequester more carbon in the soil? And unfortunately, they were only looking at the top portion of the soil. They were not measuring deeply enough. And if you look at the top layer, it appeared a decade of research, people were looking and they said, oh, look, no-till sequesters more carbon. This is great. This is a climate solution. We want that carbon, not in the atmosphere, but down in the soil where there's actually many, many benefits to carbon in the soil. The latest research, which is looking deeper in the soil profile, really shifts our understanding. We now understand no-till, there's no clear connection to no-till and soil carbon sequestration. In fact, it may be pulling carbon up from deeper layers into the shallower layers, which is the opposite of what we want. We want carbon down deep where it is more stable. So the science is leading us away from that understanding of no-till as regenerative. And as we really understand the marketing of players like Bayer and Syngenta and the chemical giants, we need to be really walking in a different direction to achieve truly regenerative ag.
0: Absolutely. Let me take one break because we're about halfway through. And I want to remind our listeners that if you're just joining us, you are tuned into Food Sleuth Radio, where we are joined today by Dr. Kendra Klein. She is the Deputy Director of Science at Friends of the Earth, which is a nonprofit that works to create a more healthy and just world. And if you go to the website, foe.org, you will find many reports that will help us all better understand food and agriculture and public health. I also want to mention, Kendra, that you've been involved in three recent reports that have been especially connected and important in helping us understand why we should pay attention to the way our food is grown. And one had to do with rethinking no-till. The other one had to do with the new formulations of Roundup. And the third is the one we're talking about today, which has to do with the new regenerative food labels and really what's behind the claim. I wanted to ask you, when you were doing research for this report, were there any surprises?
1: Absolutely. I had some initial inklings that some of the new labels were not on par with organic and some of the other existing labels. But I actually was really surprised by how low the bar is for some of these emerging labels. And they're gaining some traction in the marketplace and appearing on products that consumers can choose, but they're not guaranteeing anything to consumers about how those products were made. And just for example, some of these labels are allowing farmers who just started making initial changes to use the seal on package. which is a really different model than organic, which sets a very high bar that farmers have to meet before they use that seal on their package. And organic guarantees you that everything in that product was produced organically. And some of these other labels are not matching that integrity, that some of the acres and some of the food that went into that product might actually be conventional, and yet they're receiving this seal. So what really stands out is the integrity of the organic label and those that build on it. A label is only as strong as the verification and traceability systems and structures that it builds, because there might be good practices happening on ground, but if you can't trace that product through the system all the way to the package that the consumer's holding in their hand, there's no way for that consumer to trust the claims that are being made about it.
0: Yeah. I remember having a conversation with a woman who worked with farmers, and she said she liked the regenerative label because it helped farmers adopt soil health practices without having to use the organic word. And I don't understand why exactly people might be skeptical of the organic label. It's one that I have the most faith in because of that verification, because of that strong standard definition. Do you have any ideas on why or how we might change the way we think about organic to make it so that people truly do see it as a holistic way of food production?
1: Yeah, I think there are a number of things at play with people's skepticism or critiques of organic. And one, legitimately, organic tends to cost more. And so it has this tarnish of elitism. But that framing organic as elite really gets it exactly wrong, because the people who are paying the highest price for the high use of pesticides in our food system are the farm workers who are applying those toxic chemicals daily as part of their job. It's the children who go to schools near fields where toxic chemicals are being sprayed. It's rural families whose wells are laced with pesticides. Iowa, we know, has the fastest growing rates of cancer, and the very high use of pesticides in Iowa is a key factor there. High rates of childhood cancer. So we really need to reframe it and talk about organic as a human right, that we all have the right to a toxic-free food system. Friends of the Earth has a webpage called organicforall.org. We share results of a study showing for families who went on an organic diet for 1 week and levels of pesticides in their bodies dropped up to 95% in just 1 week. And one of the mothers in the study said, clean organic food is a human right. And so I think, you know, that's one of the things that we need to shift is people's understanding that actually we all have a stake in working towards an organic food system. And the reason organic costs more is because it is not being propped up with our tax dollars in the way that chemical intensive ag is being propped up. Our tax dollars, billions of them, are supporting a pesticide intensive food system. So that needs to get flipped on its head. The farm bill should be supporting a healthy, truly regenerative food system. And that means organic should be at the center of the farm bill and its funding. I think that another challenge with organic, like I said, we're 24 years into this organic sector growing. It's now a $70 billion industry. And individual farms play large in people's minds. And I think that there has been a tendency to lift up those who violate the laws or fulfill the laws only to the letter, but not in spirit, and say, look, organic is not meeting, you know, our expectations. And what we do in the report to help people understand is we talk about traffic lights. And the fact that people run red lights does not mean that the traffic light system is broken. And we need to understand that about organic, because there are violations does not mean that the organic standard or system is broken. In fact, the fact that we can see and pursue folks who are violating the organic law is the strength of the system, that there's an entire structure to address that type of fraud. So I think that we need to be more nuanced, or I guess we need to not hold up single farms as evidence of what the whole system or the whole standard is representing, and know that the majority of organic farmers are doing incredible work to grow healthy food, to protect their soil, and to really move us towards the healthy food future that we all need.
0: And not to mention the whole issue of climate change and how the organic farmer is really investing in our planet. And I only wish that there were greater incentives given to organic farmers and rewards because of those extra services that they provide the planet and future generations. So I wanted to ask you about your audience for this report. You say that it's for consumers and purchasers. And by purchasers, you refer to food retailers, manufacturers, large institutions like schools and hospitals. Do you think those two audiences are enough to drive policy change?
1: Well, of course, the policy change we need is a big ask. You know, here's the thing. The problem is political, not agronomic. We have decades of data showing that organic farming works, that it sequesters more carbon in the soil, that it builds soil that's more resilient to droughts and floods, that it's protecting pollinators and our health, on and on. We've got the data. The problem is political. I think we're in an interesting moment because the public is paying attention to pesticides more than ever. And from Friends of the Earth's work on Capitol Hill, that is getting through to our regulators. They understand that across the political spectrum, people have had enough of contaminated water, enough of rising rates of cancer and infertility and learning disabilities, enough of a food system that uses our taxpayer dollars to prop up enormous use of pesticides. So that message is getting through more than it ever has. And the flip side of that is the solution is organic. So I do have more hope in the momentum for policy change right now than I have had in years past. That said, that needs to push back against really, really powerful industries in Washington, the pesticide industry and big ag. They are donating millions of dollars to political campaigns and they're getting paid off as a result in our farm policies. So it's an enormous issue that will not be solved overnight. I do think food companies, huge food retailers and food manufacturers understanding this landscape is critical to getting those policy changes. And that is part of our audience and part of what Friends of the Earth does. We have a bee-friendly retailer scorecard. You can Google that and it will come up. We're pushing the largest 25 U.S. food retailers to address the toxic pesticides in their supply chains. So that's one of the audiences we had in mind as they are talking about regenerative ag, getting excited about this new buzzword, for them to understand that all the investments that they're making in organic supply chains are investments in regenerative ag and building that political will and momentum to get the changes we need in our food and farm policy.
0: I've heard people say regenerative is better than organic. And I think, where did that idea come from? And the other point, getting to how we change the way we think, that's going to change our practices. The other word that you mentioned earlier is this idea that somehow organic is elite. And I think, is the industry really behind trying to convince us that you don't have to buy organic because the regenerative is just as good, maybe even better, or organic isn't for you, but that's for an elite audience. But, you know, I remember seeing some research showing that people who are not high income invest in organic foods because they really care for their children. The issue I see in the marketplace is that we need more organic options available to all consumers.
1: Yeah, talking of reports, of which Friends of the Earth has many, folks might be interested in one called Merchants of Poison, which is a deep investigative dive into the communications tactics, the covert tactics that the pesticide industry invests millions of dollars in to undermine our faith in organic food, to convince us that their pesticides are safe. You know, every acre of organic production is an acre that is not benefiting Bayer or Syngenta or fertilizer companies. And so they have a real stake in convincing people that organic isn't worth it or that organic is not for them. So I think that it's so critical that we understand we have this beautiful solution. It's here. We need to invest in it more. And we need people to care both as consumers and as citizens to make that happen. I lately have been thinking about organic as the mother in the food system, you know, not talking about some of these are newer, these shiny new baby labels we're excited about. Organic has been around. And we often take mothers for granted. And we just assume organic is going to be there doing the good work of producing healthy food. But people need to realize it's not necessarily, unless we fight for it, unless we fight to support federal funding for organic and expansion of federal funding, we may lose it. So the stakes are very, very high right now.
0: Mm. Andrew, we're out of time. Do you have a quick last minute message for our listeners?
1: I think we've said it, reach for organic and understand that that is not only for your health, for your children's health, that is for the health of the land and the planet. And alongside that decision that folks are making in the grocery store to engage as citizens and to understand that we need more outcry around the harms of pesticides and making our lawmakers understand we've all had enough. We don't want a toxic food system. And that the solution to that is organic, and that for their electoral base, they need to be caring about organic and really creating the policies that are going to build an organic food future.
0: That's great. I'm so glad you brought up Merchants of Poison. I'll provide a link to that, as well as that new Roundup formulation that consumers need to know when they go into their hardware stores. They may actually be buying a more toxic product. It's so important to read labels. Unfortunately, we have to close. I want to thank our listeners for joining us. Remind everyone that Food Sleuth Radio is produced by Dan Hemmelgarn for KOPN in Columbia, Missouri. Most of all, I want to thank my guest, Dr. Kendra Klein, Deputy Director of Science at Friends of the Earth. Thank you so much for your work and all of these terrific reports.
1: Thank you so much.
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4: From deep inside your audio device of choice.

maybe not so glorious. Some of the snacks finding their way into American pantries contain, quote, concerning levels of additives. That's according to new findings by Consumer Reports and the food scanning app Yucca. Researchers tested 40 popular grocery products, your baked goods, your ice cream, your potato chips, measuring concentrations of 8 additives and 2 contaminants. Those are good. And comparing them to safety thresholds for daily consumption set by European and California health officials. None of the products tested exceeded current guidelines set by the FDA, which routinely permits substances at levels, quote, far higher than what other public health authorities consider safe. That's a quote from Consumer Reports. Not Bobby Kennedy. Of the 13 products tested for red dye number 40, my personal favorite red dye, it's a petroleum-derived synthetic food coloring, 5 contained enough in a single serving to exceed the daily safety level for children, identified by the California Office of Environmental Health Hazard Assessment. Considered more stringent than the FDA when it comes to assessing the risk of food dyes and additives. A 2021 assessment by that California outfit found that synthetic food dyes are associated with, quote, adverse neurobehavioral outcomes, unquote, in some children. The researchers cited several products that exceeded safety thresholds by sizable margins. Your Hostess Donuts mini powdered donuts were found to contain 19 times the amount of glycidol considered safe for daily consumption, according to California health officials. A serving of Little Debbie oatmeal cream pies contained over 9 times the safety threshold for the same chemical. I guess they like that chemical. Hostess's Donuts, mini-powered donuts, also contained 260 milligrams of titanium dioxide in one serving. Titanium dioxide, or dioxide, as humans say, was banned as a food additive in the European Union in 2022. How European can you get? Due to the possibility of DNA or chromosomal damage, unquote. And quoting again, the levels identified in Hostess donuts are especially troubling, given how widely consumed this product is in the United States, particularly among children, unquote. What do we tell the children? Hello, welcome to the show.

0: from a beautiful springtime London, England, not the crappy, rainy, cold one I was talking to you from last week. Yeah, I changed the weather. I'm Harry Shearer, welcoming you to this edition of the show. And now, ladies and gentlemen,
1: looks like it's close.
0: Yeah, everybody's calling him a trillionaire this week. Ask him how much money he's got on him. He's got trillions in shares in a company which most analysts say is wildly overvalued. Look out below. Meanwhile, Musk says full self-driving in Teslas will soon make all of them fully autonomous. But interviews by Reuters with 9 former labelers and a former Tesla self-driving engineer show that the technology continues to struggle in recent months to execute, you know, your basic maneuvers. You're avoiding emergency vehicles or you're stopping for school buses, loading or unloading students. Despite such labelers, by the way, are people who watch videos of Tesla accidents and try to figure out what happened. Despite such dangerous shortcomings, Musk and other executives have increasingly touted full self-driving's safety as they pushed Tesla to stage public displays of the fully autonomous capability that Musk has been promising investors every year for a decade. So those you can take to the bank, too. The displays include a robo-taxi pilot in Austin, Texas, launched last June with some human safety monitors in the cars and others working remotely. You can't see them. Inside Tesla, as these events approached, staffers worked long hours mapping routes and training the software on specific hazards to make the company's self-driving technology appear more capable than it really is, according to 4 of the former Tesla employees. Staffers said these labor-intensive safeguards are impossible to deploy on a broad scale, like where you and I drive. I don't drive anymore. These efforts, which haven't been previously reported, undermine Musk's long-stated claim that Tesla's self-driving technology will soon work anywhere globally. Not on Mars? And doesn't require the same laborious local mapping of roads and hazards employed by rivals. Musk has said Tesla takes a simpler approach. Wouldn't you like that? Relying solely on cameras and AI that will allow it to scale up its robo-taxi service at hyper-exponential speed and offer current Tesla owners full autonomy through software updates. Musk and other Tesla leaders have bolstered the impression of robo-competence by citing company safety statistics. They say those stats prove FSD, full self-driving, is already up to 10 times safer than human drivers. But a Reuters examination of Tesla's statistical methodology and interviews with company insiders show Tesla isn't close to safely delivering self-driving vehicles at scale, a central premise underpinning that fabulous stock value. Reuters did a review of safety stats, found several invalid data comparisons underlying the stats in Tesla's FSD safety report. 10 researchers said it amounted to misleading marketing. No, not even. Rather than a serious investigation into a critical safety issue, says a Carnegie Mellon University engineering professor, quote, any new car is dramatically safer than a 12-year-old car. It's like saying my jet airplane is faster than your World War II bomber. Tesla didn't respond to detailed questions from Reuters. 6 months ago, Tesla chairman Musk told shareholders, quote, we almost feel comfortable allowing people to text and drive, which is kind of the killer app. In the next month or two, we're going to look closely at the safety statistics, but we will allow you to text and drive, essentially, unquote. 6 months later, Tesla has not greenlit texting and driving with full self-driving. The fine print on its FSD website continues to warn, quote, currently enabled features require active driver supervision and do not make this vehicle autonomous, unquote. Tesla has often cited such disclaimers when it's gotten sued over serious accidents. Seven of the former data labelers interviewed by Reuters told the news service they wouldn't trust FSD to drive them. Quote, "We have all seen it fail," according to one. Another said he wouldn't ride in a Tesla robotaxi, quote, "if you effing paid me," unquote. One veteran self-driving engineer who reviewed Tesla crash data for years called its safety claims, quote, BS. Definitely, the engineer said, quote, "don't trust Elon on this," unquote. Enjoy your trillion, babe. And now, speaking of fantasies, news of this smart world.

The long-awaited Trump-branded smartphone has finally arrived, according to the British Tech Journal, the Register. It appears to be exactly what many suspected, an existing handset in gold drag. Repair biz iFixit got its hands on the Trump Mobile T1, after the device became available last month. Its teardown found the model to essentially be an HTC U24 Pro with cosmetic tweaks and a gold finish. You got to be a gold finish. Can't have a gold beginning with that. It was almost exactly a year ago that the Trump Organization unveiled the Trump Mobile Cellular Service and heralded the coming of the T1 phone. It described it as a sleek gold smartphone engineered for performance and proudly designed and built in the United States, unquote. Few expected it to live up to that promise, as there are effectively no mass market smartphones built in the U.S., which is a possible exception, Purism's Liberty Phone, priced at $1,999. Despite accepting $100 deposits to pre-order the coveted phone, Trump Mobile failed to deliver the device by last August, as promised. Many started to believe it would never show up. Oh, you of little... But it arrived last month, as I say, amid claims that the Trump Mobile website was leaking customer data to anyone who sent an HTTP post request. The nerds at iFixit passed the Trump phone through a CT scanner alongside an HTC U24 Pro to confirm the internals of the two devices are almost an exact match. They even went so far as swapping the main board of the T1 for that of the HTC, showed that it not only fits, but the phone still works. And as iFixit makes clear, the device may be assembled in Florida, but it was designed in China, and the vast majority of its parts have been sourced from and made in China. But it's a smart world, isn't it? And now, news of the godly. No, you don't have to kneel. You can just sit right up. An organization representing survivor victims of clergy abuse has torn up agreements reached with the Catholic Diocese of Ballarat in Australia and has accused the church of, are you sitting down for this, hypocrisy. Loud Fence and the Ballarat and District Survivors Memorial Committee, two groups of survivors, said they've been working with the diocese towards two permanent memorials at St. Patrick's Cathedral and St. Alpius Old Boys School in Ballarat for victims of clergy abuse. Victim survivor Gary Scully said those negotiations and agreements are now null and void, or null and void. We, quote, we've sat down and negotiated and told them with good faith, transparency, and honesty to come to a resolution on how we build permanent memorials on these sites, Scully said, but they have in turn treated us with no transparency, no good faith, and have been fighting survivors and the system through the courts, spending millions of dollars to try and defend the indefensible, unquote. Scully said concerns were heightened following a high court decision a couple years ago concerning vicarious liability. The court determined that an institution cannot be held responsible for abuse or wrongdoing by non-employees. Victoria and the Capital Territory of Australia, Victoria's a state, have already reversed that decision, meaning a priest, Christian brother, or a volunteer can be defined as a kin or similar to an employee. Both governments have approved the legislation retrospectively, allowing historical victim survivors to set aside previous settlements and bring forward new claims. But Scully said despite the reversal, victims survivors were still struggling. The church, they, are still persecuting victim survivors, sitting them in the witness box for 3-4 days, and just drilling them until they collapse and the case gets thrown out, he said. That's the tactics they're using. Quote, so we will not negotiate with a system that is treating survivors that way until they come to terms with what they've done wrong
and, he concludes, accept accountability, unquote. Him. Meanwhile, in Spain, an analysis by the newspaper El País of 1,622 abuse cases that have come to light so far in Spain through judicial proceedings, journalistic investigations, and canonical sentences finds that in recent decades, 94 senior church officials have covered up complaints, protected clerics, or silenced victims. Of those, 7 are cardinals. Well, those would be cardinal offenses. 61 are bishops, and 26 are superiors of religious orders. Ahead of the Pope's arrival in Spain for a visit, this situation encapsulates the total passivity in both Spain and the Vatican, according to the newspaper El País, in the face of the scandal and everything that remains to be done. The newspaper emailed questions to 211 ecclesiastical institutions. The 70

four senior church officials accused or suspected of covering up child sexual abuse cases. Two cases particularly striking because the accused are in the process of beatification. Yeah, the saints are covering up. Well, saints need a new quarterback. No, those are different saints. The most serious of the two cover-up allegations involved the Archbishop of Valencia. I love their oranges, but he was implicated in the cover-up of one of the most serious child sexual abuse cases in the Spanish church, concealed under the Franco regime, the case of the priest José Prat, who raped and murdered a 9-year-old boy in 1971, stabbing him 47 times. The priest was sentenced to 17 years in prison, which he did not serve. The archbishop transferred him to another area where he served as vicar. One of the names that stand out on the list is the current Archbishop of Barcelona. And Dateline Niles, Michigan, a new report details allegations against a former Michigan Catholic priest accused of spraying a former parishioner with holy water before sexually assaulting him, and other inappropriate conduct and sexual abuse complaints spanning two states. Reverend Thomas King has allegations dating back to the 1980s while he was working in Indiana, through his time working at a church in Niles, Michigan, in the Diocese of Kalamazoo. The report was made public late last month after Notre Dame President Reverend Robert Dowd and Board of Trustees Chair John Wehmeyer requested the investigations last year following allegations against King while he was at Notre Dame. These concerns dated back to 2018 about the handling of allegations against him raised by alumni. Investigators found multiple individuals who were sexually assaulted or touched by King, both at Notre Dame and after he left. Quote, senior leaders of Notre Dame are fully committed to students and alumni well-being, have been deeply affected by the experiences of members of the community and others who have shared very painful memories, according to the report. It continues, despite this, with respect to allegations concerning Father King raised since 2018. The university did not recognize the reported conduct to be at a minimum boundary crossing and, more seriously, grooming behavior because the weighing scheme was not properly understood as sexual and did not include touching or specific sexual assault. This limited opportunities for Notre Dame to learn the full extent of Father King's past sexual abuse earlier. King's counsel refused investigators' request for an interview, according to the report on the activities of Father King in Kalamazoo. News of the Godly.

0: Ladies and gentlemen, it's a big weekend. Well, it's a big weekend everywhere. It's June. But it's a big weekend, particularly in Washington, D.C., where the 250th anniversary of these United States is being celebrated or denigrated, depending on your point of view. There are some events that were scheduled and are no longer happening. We'll get to that. And, of course, there's this big mixed martial arts fight in a giant stage called the Claw on the grounds of the White House. They haven't destroyed the West Wing yet, but they're working on it. And as I say, a mixed martial arts fight. Originally, the contestants were going to be Pete Hegseth and General Dan Kane, who disagree on Iran war strategy, and we're going to fight it out. But that's been canceled due to good taste, and there will be actual MMA fighters there instead, which is even better taste, really. But there was also a big musical event that was scheduled for around this time to celebrate the 250th. It was going to be on the Mall, I believe, and it was going to feature Milli Vanilli and Vanilla Ice. So a villainization, you might say. That's not happening, but we have a guest in the studio today who was also, I think, supposed to be part of that. We'll find out the details. He was a former member, or is a former member,
1: yes,
0: of a boy band from time when we had boy bands. The band was Boys R Us.
1: Right.
0: And his name is Dewey Gordon. Dewey, welcome to the show.
1: Thanks, Mr. Shearer. Mm-hmm. It's great to be here.
0: Well.
1: And, you know, all the great times we had with Boys R Us, mm-hmm, never seemed to end.
0: Oh, well.
1: Except, of course, they're over.
0: Mm.
1: I really did want to bring some of the spirit of what we used to do in Boys R Us to the celebration in Washington, D.C., and unfortunately that just doesn't seem to have happened.
0: Well, now, as I recall, your band was probably among the most patriotic, mm-hmm, of the boy bands, mm-hmm, in your choice of material.
1: Yes, sir. We wanted to celebrate everything was great about the country, mm-hmm, and the people in it, and
0: yep,
1: we thought that that was kind of our road to success. That road had some turnoffs, but I still think, mm-hmm, that was a great way to get the word across that, mm-hmm, this is a wonderful country.
0: Sure.
1: And so I wanted to be part of the celebration this year. I thought that coming back and being part of it would be a way of regaining some of the memory of Boys R Us. We're not touring at the moment.
0: You're not together.
1: No, sir. Mm. Our fourth and final comeback tour was about 15 years ago.
0: Mm.
1: Dean is in a hospital for some behavioral problems, mm-hmm, and Morgan, yeah, he was the tall one in the band.
0: Sure.
1: He's basically doing motor parts sales now.
0: Oh.
1: So I thought carrying the flag in both senses of the word would be a great idea.
0: Mm.
1: The folks at the event thought that, you know, the vanilla and the manila and the vanilla, as you pointed out, was the way they wanted to go.
0: Mm-hmm.
1: And so we had to just sort of, you know, I'd booked my band in the anticipation of being in the celebration. And, of course, there is no there are a lot of celebrations,
0: yes,
1: but
0: yes,
1: not that one.
0: Yeah.
1: So I just thought that I'd drop by here. And I know that you've expressed some interest in the past in,
0: yep,
1: Boys R Us,
0: mm-hmm,
1: and in boys in particular. You know, I was a couple years ago going to start a new band.
0: Really?
1: Yes, sure. Helen Reddy's adopted granddaughter,
0: mm-hmm,
1: and I were going to do a duo, oh, a boy and girl duo called Dewey and Reddy, and some folks in the agent business thought that that was sort of an offensive title, mm-hmm, and some, mm-hmm, I don't get it.
0: Well.
1: But anyway, I did bring a song apropos of the celebration of the country, song mm-hmm. that boy I did with Boys R Us, and it just sums up what we love about America, which mm-hmm. is, of course, the flag.
0: Well, there's the freedom and the bravery. Well, and
1: yeah,
0: the,
1: but I really think that what reunites us is the flag. And, mm-hmm. and so the song is about that. It's called Where's Your Flag?
0: Where's Your Flag?
1: I gave you a copy of it to play.
0: Great. Well, let's hear it right now. Dewey Gordon, Where's Your Flag?

0: Wow.
1: Yeah.
0: Do you think you could still hit that high note?
1: No, I think we'd have to lower the song a couple notes for me to sing it now. But thank you for sharing it with the audience.
0: Well,
1: and hope that makes the celebration just a little bit more special. Yeah, it sure does for me.
0: Yeah, I think it does for all of us.
1: Great.
0: Do we thank you, and thank you for rekindling the memory of what I guess we would call now Boys Were Us. Dewey Gordon, ladies and gentlemen, the show continues.

0: Now, ladies and gentlemen, a couple items of note about AI, our friend, our enemy, our friend. The accounting firm KPMG reported last October on the wonders of agentic AI. That report has been accused of demonstrating one of the tech's less desirable talents, making things up. This, according to the British Tech Journal Register, research organization GPT-0 claims a forensic review of the Big Four firm's report from last October found that only five of its 45 citations correctly pointed to the cited source. The rest ranged from mangled and misleading to partially fabricated or too vague to verify. The research firm GPT-0 dubbed the phenomenon vibe citing, the citation equivalent of vibe coding, where generative AI appears to stitch together fragments of real sources, invent titles, or otherwise produce references that look convincing until somebody actually clicks them. And almost all UK workers now have to deal with AI. Few firms report big productivity gains because of all the time lost in hand-holding the systems and cleaning up their mistakes. That's from a report by the Work AI Institute, a research arm of Glean Technologies, claims there are productivity gains to be had from introducing AI-based tools, yet much of this is being negated by the amount of time employees waste making them work, a phenomenon it has christened bot-sitting. I said bot-sitting. The organization surveyed 1,500 digital workers for a report finding 90% are now required to use AI in their roles, 88% use multiple AI tools every day, 39% use four or more. The workers indicate AI automation saves them roughly 12 hours a week, yet only 18% agree AI has significantly improved their organization's performance. The time freed up isn't flowing into productive work. It's being absorbed by the unglamorous human labor required to keep those systems running. Is it a bubble? Get some gum. And now, the apologies of the week. We're so sorry. Dateline South Bend, Indiana, Mayor James Mueller is formally apologizing after a new reparatory justice report found black residents in South Bend were systematically denied equal access to your housing, your jobs, your education, your health care. The Common Council, I guess it's not so common now, voted this week to accept the findings of the 138-page report. Quote, I've read the report. I acknowledge what it documents, a history of racial discrimination in South Bend in housing and employment and education and health, in the basic fairness of services. It's real and sustained for more than a century. I am sorry for it, said Mayor Mueller. He continued, this apology is not an ending point. The commission's report does not ask the city to grieve our history. It asks the city to acknowledge our history and act on it. Unquote. He acknowledged the harder part is what comes next. He said a better South Bend is the end goal. Or get rid of the Bend altogether. You know, straight. After the superintendent called it out, the food service company serving Montclair, New Jersey public schools apologized for its inclusion of a watermelon image marking the date of Juneteenth on a lunch menu. Superintendent Ruth Turner, in a message to the school community, said the district shares the concern of the families offended with the menu produced by the massive food distribution firm Sodexo. Quote, the inclusion of this image was inappropriate, insensitive, and inconsistent with the values of Montclair Public Schools. Turner said the watermelon has a well-documented history as a racist stereotype used to demean and marginalize black Americans. Its appearance in connection with Juneteenth, a holiday that commemorates the emancipation of enslaved people in the United States, was offensive and unacceptable, she said. Sodexo, in a prepared statement, apologized. Quote, we take the situation very seriously. We deeply regret the usage of culturally insensitive imagery on our June menu. The trust placed in us by the Moncair Public Schools community, students, families, faculty, and staff is of utmost importance to us, unquote. Sodexo said it intended to highlight a seasonal item that has been served regularly this spring as part of its menu. This error was addressed swiftly through our internal protocols, said the spokesperson. We will continue to reinforce our strong service standards, operating procedures, and approval processes to ensure we thoughtfully and respectfully honor the cultures and communities we are proud to serve daily. Unquote. Sodexo did not detail more specifically how it dealt with the issue. 5 days after the five members of the American Diabetes Association were ushered out of its annual scientific sessions in New Orleans for handing out an editorial criticizing federal research cuts that made the news, ADA Chief Executive Officer Charles Henderson this week apologized to the people expelled and to the broader diabetes community. Quote, first and foremost, I want to personally apologize to the five who were escorted out and denied access to scientific sessions, regardless of the circumstances that led to those events, he said. In a three-minute video, he continued, I recognize the impact of that experience it had on each of you. I am deeply sorry for the hurt, frustration, and pain that resulted, unquote. And the Dutch airline KLM has offered sincere apologies to a Paralympic athlete who was denied access to an onboard wheelchair during a long-haul flight. The purpose of the wheelchair was so she could relieve herself. The cabin crew on the flight later called the police after the request from Hannah Babalola, who is paraplegic and competes in track events for the wheelchair known as an aisle chair, because it's narrow enough to be used inside a plane. They first handed her a written notice headed, quote, unacceptable conduct and final warning on behalf of the captain of this plane, unquote. Mabalola said, quote, I felt compelled to avoid eating or drinking for the duration of the flight because I feared needing to use the restroom and being unable to access it. I spent much of the flight trying to control my emotions, and I find myself crying because of the way I've been treated. This experience was humiliating, distressing, and degrading. A member of KLM's customer service staff replied, quote, it is very concerning to read about this experience, particularly the distress caused during boarding and throughout the flight. Your account describes a situation that must have felt deeply upsetting and unsettling, especially when traveling with an accessibility need. The spokesperson added, a full review of the circumstances should now be carried out by the appropriate teams. This will typically include examining the reports submitted by the crew and any other relevant information in relation to the flight. My sincere apologies are extended for the distress and upset this experience has caused, unquote. KLM, don't flush with them. The apologies of the week, a copyrighted feature of this broadcast.
1: And I said it was nice and warm here in London, but it's really a crypto winter.
0: The Dollar Trump meme coin. It's one of four Trump family crypto projects that have turned into a financial jackpot for the Trumps and a very bad bet for buyers. While they vary in size and structure, each of these ventures has followed the same playbook. The Trumps risked little up front. Trump family members, notably the president's oldest sons, your Eric and your Don Jr., hyped the venture. The Trumps raked in money as investors piled in, and those buyers lost big when, for various reasons, the price of their Trump-related crypto assets later tanked, according to Reuters. An examination by the service, news service, shows that the Trump family has used this template to generate at least $2.5 billion in profit from investors since Trump got into the White House again. On the other side of that
1: cash bonanza for America's first family, the more than a million investors whose net losses totaled $2.3 billion at the end of April. Those investors include retail buyers of crypto and crypto-linked equities, as well as those who invested indirectly through funds like ETFs with exposure to Trump crypto. The Reuters analysis of Trump crypto gains and investor losses was based on a review of blockchain records, a database of crypto transactions, as well as thousands of pages of corporate filings. The findings were reviewed by more than a dozen accounting and crypto experts, all of whom found Reuters' estimates and its underlying analysis of the Trump businesses to be reasonable. The businesses covered in the analysis include World Liberty Financial, the Trump's flagship crypto venture. It's brought the family more than $1.4 billion from sales of its governance token on a promise, quote, to build and democratize a new financial system for the benefit of millions, unquote. Nice writing, Don Jr. The tokens, which give holders a vote on some governance matters in the organization, have crashed in value. The Trump brothers have also heralded two publicly listed firms, American Bitcoin and AI Financial Corporation, as convenient ways to gain exposure to crypto tokens through their shares. The company's stock prices have collapsed. And there's the dollar sign Trump token, the per performance typical of meme coins, whose value reflects the popularity of internet trends or celebrities associated with them. Reuters previously documented the hundreds of millions of dollars that crypto has brought to the Trump family. You may recall Donald Trump, upon taking office or soon thereafter, declared he wanted America to be the crypto capital of the world. Now you know why. Trumps have not only enriched themselves to an unprecedented extent for a sitting U.S. president and his family, but have done so through crypto deals that carried little to no downside risk for them, while resulting, says Reuters, in big losses for retail investors. Yeah, it may be almost summer, but it's a crypto winter.

Ladies and gentlemen, that's concluding this week's edition of the show. 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And tip of the show, chapeau to the San Diego and Hawaii desks. Thanks, as always, to Pam Halstead and to Thomas Walsh at WWNO New Orleans for help with today's program. 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A lot of really good musical performances from top-notch New Orleans players there. And I'm writing on Substack.

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2: 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We are going to continue with our episode on Erik Erikson, Psychosocial Stages of Development. And we are focusing on generativity versus stagnation phases. Versus in the past, we were talking about trust, mistrust, autonomy, shame and versus doubt, initiative versus guilt, industry versus inferiority, and identity and confusion, intimacy and isolation. So this one is specifically on the middle age, I believe, like in the 30s, 40s. To 60s, is that middle aged? And I have Dr. Cole here. How are you, Dr. Cole?
3: I'm well, Dr. Kunika, and I'm glad to be here with you. And especially this series that we've been doing on Erikson, because I remember when I was a graduate student and I first came across this information, I thought, well, this is interesting to see how he has divided different stages of life into major psychological challenges. And now I'm no longer a graduate student. In fact, I think I'm at the last stage of his developmental structure. And what is very interesting to me is he was right. I can see that he called the essential psychological issues that I experienced as I went through my 30s, 40s, 50s, 60s, and now in my 70s. So I think this is a very worthwhile contribution for us to make to the community to share it.
2: Yes.
3: And for people to consider that when they speak with their children about, well, this is what you have to expect. This is what's coming for you.
2: Yeah. So it sounds like there is a lot of benefit from learning these stages. Giving us insight?
3: I think so. I think it not only helps us deal with where we are in the present, but it gives us a foreshadowing of what's going to come. It actually also helps us make sense a lot of times of what we're going through.
2: That makes sense. And before we continue, I'd like to remind our listener that this is not psychotherapy, that this is for psychoeducational purposes only. So if you have any questions, concern, you can bring it up to, if you're in therapy, bring it up to your therapist and to explore that, if anything come up from our discussion today. But I agree with what you're saying, Dr. Cole, that a lot of these stages make sense, and it helped us. For me, it's sort of giving me a roadmap.
3: Yes,
2: to
3: good
2: expect.
3: Word. Real good.
2: Okay, so we are going to focusing on the stages of generativity. What do you want our listener to know about this stage?
3: Well, to put things in perspective, this theory that we have about stages is one created by Erikson to help us be aware of what the journey will be like for us psychologically and socially primarily. These are called the psychosocial stages of development. In other words, what are we going to be encountering in our psyche, in our mind, in our thinking, in our emotional self, and what are we going to be encountering in our relationships with others or the social part? So this particular stage involves ages around 30 to 65, but that's a loose prediction. And during this time, we are confronted with the challenge of generating relationships, both our closest relationships, like in the family, and those in the community or workplace, and making contributions in our chosen field of work or study. That's our challenge.
2: Yeah, making contribution. That can be a challenge.
3: One of the major contributions that we make is parenting.
2: Yeah.
3: Being a good mom or dad. And that's not an easy task.
2: That's right. There is no parenting license, right? Before you need to learn how to drive before you get your license. But parenting, yeah, it is challenging. It can be very challenging.
3: So one of the things I like about this theory is Erickson's getting right down to the basics. I mean, having children, that's a pretty basic, normal process. But what he's doing is helping us appreciate the importance of it and the challenge of it. And especially in our culture, participating in some kind of a work focus that enables us to support our family, that's a pretty basic, it's a given. It's expected of us, and it'll determine the quality of life that we'll have, whether we have enough nutrition, whether we can afford to get the medical treatments that we need. So he's really focusing on some essential issues. So he has divided this up into generativity versus stagnation. In other words, do we go forward successfully or do we get stuck? So when I say the word generativity, what do you think about?
2: Giving.
3: Okay. Say more. What else besides giving?
2: So for growth, for our growth can expand to our community or to your immediate family first before reaching a greater population. So it's like from our family to our neighbor to our community, giving.
3: Expanding our focus in life. So it's a type of productivity. We're creating something that isn't there. We could say it's kind of a contribution. It's how we're contributing to others, how we're contributing in our workplace, how we're contributing in our community, how we're having a positive impact. So this concept really has a broad application.
2: So it makes you feel good.
3: It can make you feel good, yeah.
2: If you contribute.
3: I think you're right. I think there's something about us contributing to others that naturally leaves us feeling better about ourselves, proud of ourselves, connected to others.
2: I mean, I can tell that a lot of people who don't feel contributing to the society or to even their immediate family, it can give them sense of helplessness or depression or anxiety, right? So I think a lot of our mental health can be buffered or protected through a sense of giving, contributing to our community.
3: Well, that's really good insight. I think that if we are able to generate things, that's feeding our soul.
2: Yeah.
3: It's a healthy thing for us to do.
2: It is.
3: It involves involvement and connection with others.
2: Yeah.
3: It involves being expressive by using what skills we have to come up with something new, which gives us a sense of pride. So generativity, generating, making things, I think is a basic concept.
2: I think so. To me, it's like common sense, Dr. Cole.
3: Yes.
2: Because you actually give, you receive when you give.
3: Yes.
2: By giving, being generous with your time.
3: That's true.
2: Right? We're not talking about money here. It's about your gift. What are you gifted? What are you talented in?
3: Yes.
2: Giving with your time, volunteer, or doing something for a greater good. It's forget about you. It's not about me, but it's about what can I do to contribute. I think that can give people sense of purpose and meaning, and it's a protective factor for mental health.
3: That's a good insight. It gives people a sense of value, a worthfulness.
2: Yeah.
3: So we can see the importance of generativity. And what is interesting is we're now talking about a major span of our life cycle from 30 to 65. Mm-hmm. That's approximately, that's 35 years. That's half our life cycle.
2: Mm-hmm.
3: So I guess this is another way of saying, what did you do with your life?
2: Yeah. Yeah, what do you do with your life? And when people feel they don't have anything to contribute, or they feel stuck, and that's stagnation.
3: Yes. And it is interesting, I just got a referral of a young fellow in his early 20s, and he's kind of floundering around. And now that we're having this discussion, I realize part of the reason he's floundering, he doesn't have a focus.
2: Yeah.
3: He doesn't have a direction. He doesn't have a way of being generative.
2: Mm. Maybe because he doesn't know yet.
3: I think that's part of it. Doesn't know. Maybe has conflicting goals, so yeah. Hasn't chosen a direction for himself yet.
2: Right, right.
3: Maybe had limited guidance.
2: Yeah. Yeah. That all possibilities.
3: So I see him as kind of stumbling through life, being attracted to this stimulus, being attracted to that, not really committing to anything yet. Of course, he's young, early 20s. We wouldn't expect a lot, but I can see that, for example, an individual makes a commitment to a job or an education or a training or something, that is a form of generation. He's generating knowledge for himself.
2: Yeah.
3: Preparing the groundwork for later years. That's a generation of sorts. But this fellow, he's kind of stumbling through that process.
2: Mm-hmm. So luckily, he's going to see you.
3: Yes, luckily, he's looking to someone else for some guidance to try to help him understand why he's experiencing what he's experiencing and what he needs to do differently.
2: Yeah.
3: And that's what we do as therapists, pretty much, wouldn't you say?
2: Yeah, yeah. We give them encouragement and a safe space.
3: Yes.
2: To explore their thoughts and options and interests, knowing who they are and who they are not.
3: I like what you said about explore, because we're not coming up with the answers. We're kind of coming up with the questions.
2: Yeah.
3: So that they could explore, okay, where am I going from here?
2: Yeah.
3: We don't have a magic wand. They've got it.
2: Yeah.
3: We're trying to help them activate it.
2: Right, right. That's true. Okay, so we are allowing, and we want to remind ourselves to allow even ourselves, right, in this process. I mean, I'm still in this stage right now. Exploration. What can we be generous about?
3: Mm-hmm. Now, the alternative to us being able to light that fire and find that direction is stagnation. Stagnation refers to being stuck. We can't find a way to use our resources. We're not productive. We don't have a framework, a perspective that gives us purpose yet. It's kind of like lacking a compass, not knowing which direction to go, not knowing how to harness the energy, the skills we have.
2: Mm-hmm.
3: And that creates, what do you see when you encounter patient like that? What are the symptoms you see?
2: Anxiety, depression, helpless, no purpose, hopeless.
3: Yeah,
2: feeling stuck.
3: Yeah.
2: And I mean, I deal with a lot of clients who have addiction.
3: I see. And that's probably in part response to not having a sense of what direction to go, how they can generate.
2: Mm-hmm. Yeah. It's they self-medicate.
3: Yes. Yeah.
2: With substances.
3: Yeah. Okay, so let's, when you think of generativity, let's think of some examples of that. What would you say are some examples of generativity?
2: You're being generous with your time.
3: Yeah, that's true.
2: And with your gift.
3: Mm-hmm.
2: What are you gifted at? I mean, are you someone like, you know, our profession, we are healer, right? How can you be more maybe generous with that in what other capacity? Maybe being a volunteer for like, let's say, natural disaster. I was thinking about, do we have like a, you know, an organization where, I think we do, I can't think of it right now, but to provide some type of mental health support pro bono for people who lost a lot and looking for mental health support to process the grief and loss in natural disaster. That's one, being generous.
3: Yes.
2: Right? Or volunteer with the cause that you believe. Let's say if you love animal, maybe volunteer at animal shelter.
3: Yes.
2: Or donating your clothes, you know, gently used, right? You can donate with your time, sorting out those things. If you find a local charity where you can volunteer, so it's not all about you, because it's self-absorption, and that when people so self-absorb, I think that can prevent you from being generous.
3: Yes, it can. Yeah, and probably one of the earliest opportunities for generativity is having a family. Just think about the amount of time that we spend with our children, loving them, caring for them, taking care of their needs, and just supporting them. We're generating an experience in the child, one of health. I think that's probably one of the major sources of generativity that we as human beings can make.
2: Mm-hmm. Yeah, I can see that.
3: And has implications for...
2: Of course.
3: For decades, for generations beyond us.
2: Mm-hmm. Yeah, that makes sense. You are listening to Psych with Mikes with Dr. Cole and Dr. Q at KPPQLP Ventura 104.1 FM. We are talking about Erik Erikson's psychosocial stages. And the specific stages we are talking about is generativity versus stagnation. So we are talking about how being generous can be manifested in the family life. Right?
3: That's right. I think I covered the family issue. Do you have anything you want to add to the family issue?
2: Okay. So maybe being present with your child rather than, oh, I'm being generous by giving them money. I think.
3: Yeah.
2: I see. I think this is a common mistake. I noticed that it's like transactional. And that's a problem.
3: I'm not sure what you mean when you say it's like transactional.
2: I'm saying that I notice there is some problem in the family, rather than being, when you use the word generous, we want to be generous to our kids. They're thinking about money wise, but then some people become transactional. Love is like, oh, I give you this, so I need you to give me back.
3: I see.
2: So we want to be more mindful about being generous, not necessarily mean only or money measured by financial being generous with your money, but also generous with your time.
3: Mm-hmm. Yeah.
2: Being emotionally present.
3: Yes.
2: Right?
3: That's a good, very good point.
2: So what do you do to be more present in your children's life as parents? If you are always tired and stressed,
3: yes,
2: you can, I don't think you can really be more mindful. I mean, you have, yes, you have a lot on your plate, right?
3: Yes.
2: So I think this is being generous, starting with yourself first before you can be generous with your kids.
3: So you're saying that part of generativity is taking care of ourselves.
2: Yes.
3: Generate what we need to
2: first
3: maintain ourselves.

0: care. This is back to self-care,
1: yep,
0: right?
1: That's right. That's part of it.
0: But people feel guilty if they do that.
1: Sometimes they do.
0: Right? Especially parents, mom's guilt.
1: Or sometimes,
0: I'm a mom.
1: I know, personally, throughout my career, there have been times when I've been so focused on what I'm doing mm-hmm. at the office, I haven't taken care of myself physically as mm-hmm. I could have.
0: Mm-hmm.
1: And so I think part of being generative is make sure you take care of your body.
0: Yeah.
1: Make sure you get those basics taken care of.
0: Right. And being compassionate with yourself too, not
1: yes.
0: being so hard.
1: Yeah. So it's interesting, the word generative has two other words that come from that root. Generous. And to generate or make or create.
0: Yeah. So be generous with your self-compassion
1: mm-hmm.
0: before, so you can give also more compassion
1: yes.
0: to other people,
1: yep.
0: to your family.
1: Yep. Makes sense.
0: Okay, so another example of generativity, what? Mentoring, guiding younger individual. So this could be like coaching?
1: Yes, that's a good
0: right?
1: example.
0: You coached before, right, Dr. Cole? You coached soccer for your
1: soccer.
0: Daughters?
1: Yeah.
0: Yeah.
1: Mm-hmm.
0: So you can volunteer as a coach?
1: Mm-hmm. And you know what there's a need for?
0: Yeah.
1: In some articles I've been reading lately say there's a change going on in this culture, in that maybe you already know this, that fewer and fewer men are entering college. And now most of the positions, most of the entries are women,
0: mm-hmm.
1: and most professional degrees, upper level degrees, are women now.
0: Oh, I didn't know that.
1: Yeah, there's a change going on.
0: Oh.
1: And
0: really?
1: Also, there's a large percentage of young men, boys growing up with no dad.
0: Oh, yeah, that I do know.
1: And so one form of mentoring is, for example, being a, what's that organization for, like a big brother?
0: Big brother, big sisters.
1: Yeah.
0: Yeah.
1: To make oneself available to be there for young people who don't have a model, don't have a parent. For example, have you ever noticed how oftentimes individuals adopt a career of their parent or another family member?
0: Yes.
1: Physicians will become physicians. Lawyers will become
0: mm-hmm.
1: lawyers.
0: Mm-hmm.
1: Engineers will become engineers. Roofers may have a roofer.
0: Mm-hmm.
1: Contractor has a contractor mm-hmm. son. So we can see the benefit of generating interest and knowledge, and how that has implications for the rest of an individual's life.
0: Mm-hmm.
1: So I think your idea of coaching was a very good one, of mentoring. That type of generation is really needed, especially now at this time in our country. It seems as a lot of values are being challenged, and
0: mm-hmm.
1: it's a lot of conflicted ideas. So a young person can use an individual with some experience to kind of guide them and
0: mm-hmm.
1: contribute toward them.
0: Mm-hmm. Yeah, I can see that.
1: And that can be done in volunteer work, community service, other ways of being available for the well-being of another.
0: Pursuing a career that may make a positive difference, that has a purpose in your profession.
1: Yes. Mm-hmm.
0: Intentional about your career.
1: Yes, being intentional about it.
0: Being intentional, right? Not just because that's just because what I was told
1: yeah.
0: I should be doing.
1: Yeah. Yeah.
0: But it doesn't align with necessarily with their authentic self.
1: Now, another type of generativity, I think we've referred to it before, is pursuing a career. How many years did it take you to become a psychologist?
0: I think 13.
1: That's a commitment.
0: For you too, Dr. Cole.
1: Yes, that's right. That took a lot of time. It took a lot of, I'm staying on task here, even though I don't want to. I'm kind of fed up with all this psych stuff. But

0: stick with it till you finish it.
1: Yeah.
0: And that type of generation of knowledge and skill that enables us to accomplish things is a major contribution in all fields, not just our field, of course.
1: Right.
0: And that generates a sense of esteem for us, a sense of well-being, and it contributes to the community, makes the community work.
1: Mm-hmm.
0: So that's another form of generativity, of putting our time in to prepare for our life's chosen work. Now, there's another related one that I don't give a lot of emphasis in, and maybe you have something to say about this.
1: You mean like creating art?
0: Yes.
1: Music, literature?
0: Is that important for our culture, do you think?
1: Yeah, I mean, if you like it, if you like to create this stuff, it is important to contribute in this capacity. But I'm not sure if, you know, there are people who mean like why do you want to become an art teacher, for example, or, you know, even they don't necessarily appreciate. Mm-hmm. I think the importance of art and music, because art can be healing. You can learn about the culture through music, through art, mm-hmm. through reading their literature, right? But maybe having this some kind of awareness too, Dr. Cole, for people to know that you can also contribute in this capacity.
0: Yes, and you're giving some good examples of how developing a skill in art or music or one of those types of arts can make a difference in people's lives. I notice sometimes I'll hear some music or I'll come across a program on TV. It's very moving to me.
1: Mm-hmm.
0: Now, somebody generated that.
1: Right.
0: Somebody created it. And that person's work is making a difference to me.
1: Mm-hmm. Mm-hmm. Yeah. So having this discussion among young people, if they are loose, they feel they lost, they don't know what to do, explore this area.
0: Mm-hmm. That sounds like a useful thing to keep in mind for us as therapists.
1: Yeah. Mm-hmm. And generous also with your creative ideas.
0: What are you thinking of when you say that? How would we be generous with our creative ideas?
1: I think if you involve in some type of, I'm talking about like for college students, right, or high school, being part of an organization where you can be generous with your idea to make community better.
0: Mm-hmm.
1: Because if you keep your idea just for yourself, there is nothing good.
0: That's true.
1: So express your ideas.
0: Yes.
1: Like what your idea you have.
0: Yeah.
1: To make things better in the area that you passionate about. I think that's also important.
0: Yes. And so we want to encourage our children or the young people with whom you and I may work,
1: mm-hmm.
0: to be expressive.
1: Because
0: mm-hmm. that leads to a pattern of generativity.
1: Mm-hmm.
0: Where they're sharing what they think, what they feel.
1: Mm-hmm.
0: They're contributing to other people's thinking, and then they may take that ball and run with it.
1: Mm-hmm. Right. Yeah. And so, in a nutshell, generativity is caring for others and reaching out for
0: yes.
1: our full potential,
0: yes.
1: to meet our full potential.
0: Okay, so I think we pretty much covered generativity pretty well. What do you think?
1: Yes.
0: Do you want to add anything to that?
1: I think it's pretty clear.
0: Okay. All right. Shall we move on to stagnation?
1: Yeah, so we can move on to the stagnation.
0: Okay, so stagnation is what occurs when we're not able to generate.
1: Yeah. So it's the opposite.
0: Yes. And it is characterized by a reduced sense of self. A person doesn't have that feeling of what they're about because they haven't yet been able to find the way to release their interests, their skills, their expressions, their knowledge, and share that with others. Stagnation is, we might say, is like a difficulty or a fixation in growing. It's like a lack of expansion of the self. We all met some people who maybe they're in their middle ages or an adult, and they still act like a teen. Like kind of haven't found their way quite yet, and not sure what direction to go.
1: Yeah. So they feel stuck.
0: Yeah.
1: But maybe, I don't know if they do feel stuck, Dr. Cole. I'm not sure.
0: Well, probably some of them do. Although there may be some people who have a different type of stagnation where they're very absorbed in themselves.
1: Right.
0: And so they may not be stuck with that. They may be just, well, they may not feel stuck with it, but they may be stuck in terms of challenges in being able to share themselves.
1: Yeah.
0: Or to identify with how another person feels.
1: Yeah.
0: Or to, what is that other word for identifying with someone being compassionate?
1: Empathetic.
0: Empathetic, that was the word I was looking for. A little bit of a challenge in being empathic with others and compassionate, because they're still like a younger child, self-focused. Mm-hmm. You know, like, of course, look at a five or six-year-old or even a middle childhood, middle schooler. They're pretty much self-absorbed.
1: Yeah. And so they're stuck in their relationship with other people.
0: Yeah, so it's limiting.
1: Yeah.
0: Okay.
1: It's limiting, yeah. Before we continue, I want to remind our listener, you're listening to Psychs with Mike at KPPQ LP Ventura 104.1 FM. Okay.
0: So why don't we talk about some of the different types of stagnation.
1: Okay.
0: Do you have some in mind?
1: So lacking a sense of purpose or direction, avoiding responsibilities, failing to develop meaningful relationship, because again, I think that if you don't have empathy, you are self-absorbed, self-centered, of course you know, it's hard for you to create, to develop meaningful relationship, because relationship are two-way street.
0: Yes. So what you're bringing up here is what we referred to initially, which the stagnation or the opposite side, the generativity, is not only mental, it's also, or emotional, it's also social.
1: Mm-hmm.
0: It's being able to develop the capacity to connect.
1: Mm-hmm. Yeah.
0: And that's a big challenge. That's a process of learning.
1: Yeah. So other stagnation could be neglecting the need of other people. But I think this is like all in the same category of self-centered and self-absorption,
0: that
1: right?
0: That would be, yes, that would result from it, yes. Uh-huh.
1: Because you don't, you're not being generous about focusing on how can I help, what can I give.
0: Yes. You're not going beyond the self. You're focusing on what does the self want, and you don't have an awareness of what's going on over there and how am I impacting it.
1: Yeah.
0: And how can I make a difference? Or So developing and generating that consciousness is another requirement for a healthy person.
1: Yes. And also maybe focusing on self, what can I do rather than what other people can do?
0: Makes sense to me. yeah, taking a sense, having a sense of responsibility for the group in which you're functioning.
1: Yeah.
0: And that could be your family, could be your club, it could be your city, could be your nation. So seeing yourself as having the capacity to make a difference.
1: And if you resist the change and the growth, unwilling to adapt to new challenges or the opportunity for growth, that also leads you to stagnation.
0: Well, you know, we can see how that is also a result of being stagnated. You probably have had some patients come to your office who say, I'm stuck. Mm-hmm. I don't know where to go from here. I don't know what to do. I don't know how to deal with this new situation. And they may have limited resources that they've developed in being able to approach a particular challenging event in their life. So part of the therapy you offer them would be to help them develop those skills.
1: Mm-hmm.
0: So they're not stuck.
1: Mm-hmm. Mm-hmm. Yeah. But I think often what people found, the reason also why they stuck is they're really hard on themselves.
0: Oh, can you elaborate a little bit more on that? When you say they're hard on themselves, how does that impact them becoming stagnated?
1: If you're being hard on yourself, you are less likely to take the risk.
0: I see. That makes sense to me.
1: To try.
0: You are right.
1: To try new, to explore, yes. Like what we talked about
0: right.
1: earlier, right?
0: Right?
1: To explore your yes. ideas or activities because you want to be perfect.
0: Got to do it right.
1: Yeah, got to do right, and I got to do it perfect.
0: Boy, can you see how that attitude really does stagnate
1: yeah.
0: an individual?
1: Yeah.
0: Because how many times are we always right? I don't know about you, but I can account for a lot of times I'm not right at all.
1: So it's like, don't be so hard on yourself, you know? This is
0: just like, let me write that down, okay? So I can remember that.
1: And adjusting our expectation, too, of ourselves.
0: Yeah, that's right. Yeah, the expectation yeah. can be excessive, can be unrealistic,
1: yeah.
0: can be destructive.
1: Yeah, and therefore you're stuck because your expectation yeah. is not even realistic,
0: yeah. Yeah. Mm-hmm.
1: right? So yeah, being really kind to yourself and compassionate and allow yourself to make mistake,
0: yeah,
1: because it's an opportunity to learn rather than focusing on I gotta be perfect, then I will do it right.
0: Boy, what you're saying really makes sense because if we don't try something. Of course, we're not going to do it right the first time.
1: Yeah.
0: But if we don't try to do something, there's no way that we can develop the skill.
1: Yeah, no way. So making mistake is part of your success.
0: Yeah. It's a good way of looking, a good attitude, a good way of thinking to teach the child.
1: Yeah.
0: Hey, go ahead. Go out there and make some mistakes.
1: Yeah, make some mistakes. Have fun with that. And learn from it.
0: Yeah. Yeah, so we can see how not involving ourselves. Like I'm thinking of someone who's who likes basketball and they're practicing their free throws. They're going to make some mistakes if they have the attitude that, oh, no, I have to get in the hoop every time I throw. They're going to quit.
1: Yeah, because it's not even realistic, right?
0: Yeah, it's not going to happen. And the way they learn is by making the mistakes.
1: Yeah.
0: So maybe we should, when we encounter our mistakes on the road, maybe we should greet them and embrace them.
1: I do.
0: You do?
1: I do.
0: That's good. How do you do that?
1: It's like, hey, I'm just human. Makes sense. I make mistake. I normalize it.
0: Good. Sounds like that's a very healthy attitude to hold on to.
1: Yeah.
0: And to express.
1: Yeah. I mean, we have to do that, Dr. Ho. Otherwise, I mean, it's not even realistic to expect for us not mm-hmm. to make mistake, right? That's not even being mm-hmm. human.
0: Mm-hmm. So I'm just thinking in this mm-hmm. discussion of generativity and stagnation. Stagnation doesn't come from making mistakes. It comes from avoiding.
1: Yes. Avoiding mistake. Yeah. Fear of making mistake lead you to avoiding making mistake. Yeah. And that's what makes people stuck.
0: Get you stuck, yeah.
1: Yeah, Dr. Cole, insight. Yeah. Great insight. Yeah. So
0: one of the things that can result from stagnation after a person has gone through these avoidances is a sense of regret and dissatisfaction because they haven't allowed themselves to take chances and achieve.
1: Mm-hmm. Yes.
0: So that's part of the essence of stagnation. Feeling unfulfilled and, you know, what's the value of my life? What have I contributed? What am I contributing? And what meaning am I giving to my life by my action? I think that's the essence of stagnation. What do you think?
1: Yeah, of course. I mean, I think it's important. I think every one of us, most of us, or maybe if it's not everyone, healthy person would like or didn't have the need to have that fulfilling life. It's like Maslow hierarchy of needs. We all have the needs to achieve our full potential.
0: Yes.
1: And so back to the stagnation, I would rather make mistake than regret. Regret is really difficult emotion, I think, to cope with, Dr. Cole. Regret for not even trying. So I would rather make a mistake, but I tried, and I know what doesn't work and what works, what I need to do next time, than not to make any mistake at all and regret it. Because people think, what if I fail? I read the quote, what if I fly?
0: Oh.
1: We focus on the what if I fail.
0: I like that.
1: Only
0: I
1: always
0: like that.
1: Half empty, right?
0: Yes.
1: Instead of the half full.
0: Yes.
1: But what if you fly?
0: Yes.
1: But if you don't even take the chance?
0: Yes.
1: The answer is always a no if you don't ask. But if you ask, there is 50-50.
0: Oh, I like hearing that.
1: Yeah, so
0: good advice.
1: I told people, ask, what's the worst thing? The answer is no, but you know the answer. But if you don't ask, it's always a no, 100%.
0: Yeah, there's no learning curve in that either, because when we try something, if I throw the basket, throw the ball toward the hoop and I twist my wrist and it goes over the basket, I learn something. Oh.
1: Don't do that.
0: Yeah, that's not the way to do it. Let's try something else.
1: Yeah, right. So I think that's some of the important stuff about stagnation, or to prevent stagnation.
0: Yes. Now, one of the things that occurs, especially toward midlife, is a person hits the wall and they see they don't know where they're going. They haven't accomplished what they really had thought they might, they experience a midlife crisis.
1: Mm-hmm.
0: What's my life about? What's its worth? What have I contributed? And I think that stems to a large degree out of being stagnated.
1: Mm-hmm. Yeah, it makes sense. So we are going to talk about the benefit now, the benefit of generativity.
0: Okay. What are your thoughts on that?
1: I think that when we practice being generous, it will lead us to a lot of positive outcomes, such as better health. Research suggests that generativity can provide a greater motivation to initiate and maintain healthy behavior. People who feel that they have the power to make a difference may be more likely to pursue health-promoting activities because they believe that action can be meaningful.
0: That makes sense. If you think that doing exercise is going to make a difference and that motivates you to do it, then you get the benefits.
1: Mm-hmm.
0: You're right.
1: Yeah.
0: I think better health is one. And another one, I think, is more positive relationships. For example, parenting plays a key role in the development of generativity. However, participating in the lives of others, whether it's children, friends, or others, is also a critical way to gain a sense of contributing in the world. I mean, our children are going to be out of the house after a while.
1: Right.
0: But there's still opportunities to be connecting with others, contributing to them, and have a sense of generativity with other people's children. Let's put it that way.
1: Yes, yes. And maybe for greater community involvement, right? When the children leave, people have like empty nests.
0: Yes.
1: So then you can find ways to contribute to a greater community. During early part of adulthood, parenting and family tend to be dominant factors contributing to the development of generativity. However, research has also found that giving assistance to other people, often in the form of civic engagement, plays a role in generativity as people age.
0: I can see how that would make a difference as we age, because we still have a sense of involvement. We have a sense of connection from being, by contributing to the community.
1: I mean, I can think of, Dr. Cole, you like to teach mindfulness.
0: Yes.
1: Right? You hold the group on mindfulness practice.
0: Yes. Yes.
1: And you teach people.
0: That's right.
1: So I think that is a form of you being generous.
0: Yes.
1: With your time and your talents to make differences in the community, right?
0: And I notice that when I lead the groups, a lot of times the ideas that I'm sharing, I can absorb at a different level.
1: Oh.
0: You know, like, have you heard that there's a term that says when you teach something, you learn it better?
1: Yes.
0: Yeah, I've experienced that.
1: Yeah, I can see that.
0: There's also enhanced productivity that results from being generative. It motivates us when we have a commitment to participate and be involved. It creates opportunities for us to make things that maybe didn't exist or create changes that didn't exist.
1: Yeah.
0: That gives us a sense of power, gives us a sense of can do, gives us a sense of, oh, I can make a difference.
1: And that's a giving a sense of fulfillment.
0: Oh, yes. Yes.
1: So because generativity is focused on making contribution, people who are able to develop this skill are more likely to experience a greater sense of satisfaction with themselves and life in general.
0: I can see that. So I think you're right.
1: So there is a lot of good things, good benefits.
0: Yes. A sense of joy.
1: Yeah.
0: A sense of contentment.
1: Yes. So now we are going to talk about the consequences of stagnation.
0: Okay.
1: But before we continue, I'd like to remind our listener, you're listening to Psych with Mike at KPPQ LP Ventura at 104.1 FM.
0: Okay, so let's think about some consequences of stagnation. What are your thoughts on that?
1: I think people get depressed. Poor health, anxiety, helpless, hopeless, and, you know, mind and body and spirit, right? If you don't have a good physical health, it can affect your mental health, vice versa. If you don't have a good mental health, it can affect your physical health. So I think in general, if you feel stuck, most likely you feel depressed.
0: Yeah, for sure.
1: And you're not, if you're depressed, you're not necessarily.
0: Don't want to do anything.
1: Yeah. You're neglecting your health, right? No, your physical health, you don't eat.
0: We
1: you don't
0: see that a lot.
1: Right.
0: There's a study that I want to mention. A 75-year study found that less successful psychosocial development, like interactions with our peers, has been found to be correlated with weaker mental function later in life. Isn't it interesting? There's a connection there between if we have strong relationships with other people, it even affects the way our mental functioning is, our cognitive functioning.
1: Yeah, I remember I went to the conference, Dr. Cole, after COVID. They found that isolation during COVID, it created inflammation, loneliness.
0: Isn't that interesting? And that study was based on just a situation that was occurring for about 9 months to a year, right?
1: Yeah, yeah.
0: So even 9 months to a year of isolation
1: and loneliness
0: can contribute
1: to inflammation.
0: Wow.
1: And
0: interesting.
1: And inflammation in our body leads to poor health and decline cognitive function, brain health, right? Yeah.
0: There's a lot of disorders that start with inflammation.
1: Yeah. Yes. I think almost all disorder is like starting, unless it's a virus, right? But inflammation.
0: Well, if we have inflammation in our body, we're more susceptible to bacteria.
1: To bacteria, yeah.
0: Did you know that?
1: Yes.
0: Yeah. So poor health, so you mentioned that.
1: Yeah.
0: I think, too, if we are not generating connections with other people, of course, the quality of our relationships is going to be less. And you just gave an example of how, as a result of a physical illness where people were more isolated, it affected their health. So there's a connection between relationships and physical health. And I think it goes back and forth. I think relationships affect physical health.
1: Yeah, physical health affect relationships.
0: Yes. Mm-hmm.
1: Yes. And decreased life satisfaction.
0: Yes.
1: That makes sense. People who don't achieve a sense of generativity are less likely to feel satisfied with their life. And they may look at other people's life, or it's better. I think a sense of comparison and it's a self back to self-absorption again, too, Dr.
0: Yep.
1: Cole. You
0: yep.
1: cannot be happy if you are only focusing on you, right, and making comparison, and you feel regret and bored, and you are not happy. And I don't remember, where did I learn this or read this? If you want to be happy, you actually need to plan happiness in other people's life.
0: Mm-hmm.
1: I think it's from Chinese proverb. I can't remember. But basically, when you focusing on helping others, being generous with your talent, gift, time, it actually help you to be more grateful.
0: I think you're right. Also, I notice if I'm focusing on extending myself to you or to a patient with whom I'm working, I'm not focusing on, oh, poor me.
1: Yeah.
0: I'm not reciting the litany of my limitations and disappointments and failures. I'm getting out of myself.
1: Yeah.
0: And I'm participating in a person expanding themselves, which expands me.
1: Yeah. So you receive when you give.
0: Yep. That's for sure. I definitely think that in my career as a psychologist, I've probably received at least as much as I've given. Kind of an odd thing to say, isn't it? Kind of surprising until you have the experience. That
1: You don't expect it.
0: No.
1: You didn't know this, right? Until
0: I did not expect it.
1: Yeah.
0: So anything else about this stage, and what's our next stage?
1: The next stage would be the last stage, integrity versus despair. Wow.
0: Ooh, despair. That sounds kind of
1: scary.
0: Scary.
1: Heavy emotion. Despair.
0: It does.
1: We don't want to feel despair.
0: Heck no.
1: Wow. Yeah, integrity versus despair. So this
0: integrity.
1: Is
0: integrity.
1: Our last stage.
0: Now that means, that's interesting because that's a sense of integrity means a sense of honesty, a sense of being who you really are.
1: Authenticity.
0: Authenticity, that's good. Another good word for that. So those things are connected to not feeling despair. Well, that's going to be an interesting discussion.
1: Yes. Because a lot of people are afraid of being authentic.
0: Yes. And, you know, yes. I usually don't think of those things as being expected. So connected, excuse me, not expected. I don't think of those two generally
1: Which one, Dr. Cole?
0: I don't think of despair as being connected to
1: Integrity?
0: Yeah, integrity.
1: Oh.
0: Do you? Is that a natural?
1: Yeah, no. No, you're right. It's not.
0: So I'm going to be interested in hearing what we come up with on this subject.
1: Despair and integrity.
0: Yeah.
1: Because usually what is your inclination, your natural inclination of despair?
0: Hopelessness, wanting to give up, not wanting to be involved in things, isolation.
1: Yeah. Depression, right?
0: Yes. So integrity, wow. We're going to have to see what this says. I don't see that as in this discussion right now, I don't see that as a natural connection, but I think we'll have to explore that in our next conversation.
1: Yes. So it's like what come up to me right now is it gives me a even more appreciation of this theory.
0: Mm-hmm.
1: Because, integrity and despair, right? Like, it's not our natural inclination to think of integrity versus despair.
0: Mm-hmm.
1: But it makes sense if you don't, I think we need to save this for our next episode.
0: Yeah, this is an interesting topic to end up on. It's the eighth stage, the last stage.
1: The last stage, yeah. Yeah.
0: Okay. Well, I'm looking forward to it.
1: Yeah, me too. So.
0: And I want to tell you how much I appreciate you participating with me in this. The conversations with you are very stimulating.
1: Oh, thank you.
0: You have a lot to contribute.
1: Oh, thank you. Same here, Dr. Cole. I appreciate you.
0: Good. Good. I appreciate you,
1: and
0: too.
1: Thank you for allowing me to make mistakes. You know me. It's like, I'll make mistake. Yeah. It's okay. Makes me feel safe to make mistake. How's that?
0: That's good.
1: Right?
0: Put you to feel safe.
1: Yes. Okay. So you're listening to Sex with Mike with Dr. Cole and Dr. Q at 104.1 FM, KPPQLP Ventura. I hope that you have learned something or find our discussion beneficial. Until we see you again or we talk to you again, and we are going to talk about the last stage of Erik Erikson, psychosocial stages. Until then, please take good care of yourself.
0: Thank you for listening, and thank you for participating, Dr. Quinica.
1: Thank you. Have a good day, guys.
0: Bye.
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7: From the worlds of politics, arts, and entrepreneurship.
14: Change happens by acting as though the future that you are dreaming of is present now.
7: I'm Laura. And this is Laura Flanders and Friends. Welcome.
15: This is a very difficult horizon that we are looking at. And really, we're all we have. Like, there's not, no one's coming to save us. I think part of why it's so hard to take it in is that most of us are taking in all the bad news by ourselves through a screen. That's not actually the way humans were evolved to take in bad news. One of the best things we can do to support our own well-being through the overwhelm is be with others. If we have these short lives and we don't know what's going to happen, let's fight. Let's care for each other our entire lives.
16: Life is not about to get easier in the years to come. The crises we're facing are real. Climate, healthcare, human rights, work. We are looking at challenges on every front. And the reality is, writes our guest today, we're going to need each other more than ever. That means that we had better get our interpersonal house in order. And to that end, lifelong activist Dean Spade has written Love in an Effed Up World, How to Build Relationships, Hook Up, and Raise Hell Together. It's just out from Algonquin Press. Dean Spade is a lawyer, educator, and author of Mutual Aid, Building Solidarity During This Crisis and the Next, Normal Life, Administrative Violence, Critical Trans Politics, and the Limits of the Law. And he's the director of Pinkwashing Exposed, Seattle Fights Back. And in 2002, he founded the Sylvia Rivera Law Project in New York City, a law collective that provides free legal services to trans and gender nonconforming people who are low income and or people of color. The famous feminist slogan, "The personal is political," is correct, writes Spade. It matters what happens in our intimate lives. It matters for us and for the people and causes we care about. What's love got to do with it? A lot. Dean Spade, welcome back to the Laura Flanders and Friends. I'm so glad to be talking with you again. It's been a while.
15: Me too. It's wild to me that it was 10 years ago that we last had an interview.
16: Well, I'm glad we're catching up. And I have to say, it did occur to me, what is a nice, radical, trans lawyer doing writing a self-help book? Why?
15: Yeah, well, you know, over all of these years, I have continued to be part of the struggles that I've always been part of, you know, abolition, queer and trans liberation, work around poverty and immigration and war. And in all those struggles, another part of the work that I've always been doing, different from the stuff we talked about last time, has been just like, you know, supporting each other to be keep groups together, to figure out how to keep collaborations going, to deal with the conflict that inevitably comes up when you do work together that you care about. And so I've kind of had this other track of work. I've been writing this book for about 10 years, actually, work also on myself to figure out how to show up in groups and in relationships related to organizing with, you know, without playing out the toxic stuff that we all inherit from our society and from our own experiences of difficulty and trauma in our lives. So this book is really about that. It's about what I really see as one of the worst vulnerabilities of our movements. It's how we treat each other. Can we stick together enough to get things done, to take big risks together, to do difficult things, sometimes with people we don't know well or don't have a lot in common with? And for me, it's a pretty big fault line. And I've seen a lot of groups and collaborations and projects that we really needed fall apart over the relational piece. So to me, it's kind of a natural extension of my other work. You know, my work is a lot about, how does social change happen? How do we actually do it?
16: And there's a lot of bumps in the road. Absolutely. I mean,
15: yeah.
16: They say, you know, when the times get tough, the tough get going, but it's not, doesn't necessarily make us better, more easy to get along with kind of people. Is it a coincidence that this book emerged in a way, at least sequentially, out of your mutual aid work? Because mutual aid efforts really brought a lot of people together in difficult circumstances during the COVID epidemic and since. And I could imagine a lot of those tensions would come up.
15: For most people in our movements, it's the entry point into movements. Is like, I needed something and these people were giving it out after I was denied it at school or by the government or whatever. It's really vital. And people do mutual aid work primarily in unpaid groups, like just doing community work that needs doing. So if we can't get along there, we leave. You know, you're not being paid, right? And so I've seen that definitely since 2020, but even before in all my years in movements, the thing that often is the biggest trouble is like the relational piece. And some people even leave our movements because they have negative experiences of conflict in groups that are never resolved. And I think it's just kind of this, you know, you mentioned at the opening that personal is political. Sometimes relational work is considered like women's work, or it's not important. All that matters is how many banner drops did we do, or how many meals did we get out? There's a kind of external focus that I think is actually kind of capitalist and sexist often. And so it's really a feminist move to talk about like what's going on in here in our group that can actually make us be able to keep doing this work and stay in the fight.
16: How would you describe the fight that you feel is ahead of you and the people that you work with right now?
15: Well, you know, to be honest, obviously conditions are already really dire in terms of the ecological crisis. The, you know, the storms and fires and floods are not going to stop coming. They're going to continue coming in faster. And we've seen how little support people get in the face of that. And we're already living with a, you know, giant criminal punishment system that harms our communities, a horrible border enforcement system, you know, U.S. imperialism all over the world and supporting genocide in Palestine and, you know, so many other awful militarized fronts around the world. So all of that's been going on. And now we're getting the second Trump administration, which is far more geared up even than it was last time. And we're in worse conditions than we were last time he came into office, right? Like rents are higher, more people are unhoused, like more people are in crisis. More people are about to lose their health care because you know, on many fronts, both specific health care that's under attack, like reproductive and trans health care, but also the possibility of the loss of the of you know, sort of any kind of affordable health care for lower income people. There's going to be attacks on all the kinds of social programs we rely on. There's greater political repression already underway under the Biden administration, ramping up under the Trump administration. I mean, I think it's just we're going to like have a need to be with each other and have each other's backs more than ever and not get lost in fights that tear us apart and make us fail to show the solidarity that is, you know, like just so vital right now. This is a very difficult horizon that we are looking at, and really we're all we have. Like no one's coming to save us. There's nothing coming from on top. If anyone had that fantasy, it's definitely not happening. So it really turns us towards like faith in each other, faith in each other's goodness, faith in the idea of collaboration, shrugging off ideas that people are naturally greedy or selfish, and moving towards like what happens in crisis. How can we actually come together and back each other up and show our best selves and be willing to be humble and look at some of, you know, the ways we may have internalized toxic stuff from the culture that impacts the organizing.
16: You write in the book that before we can even start grappling with what's within, we have to have the courage to face what we are up against. And the list that you just gave is exactly the kind of list that has driven a lot of people to say, I am going on some kind of vacation, or I am at least going to absent myself for a while because I can't handle how much we're up against.
15: I think part of why it's so hard to take it in is that most of us are taking in all the bad news by ourselves through a screen. That's not actually the way humans were evolved to take in bad news. I think we're the first set of people on Earth who've primarily taken in bad news alone. Usually someone would have come and told you, or you'd already be in a group. So I think one of the best things we can do to support our own well-being through the overwhelm is be with others. Like joining any kind of project in our communities, a creative project, a mutual aid project, like something that connects us to others to digest what's happening and feel like we're part of anything that is pushing back and supporting care is good, not just for the world and the people who may get support through your project, but for you. Like it's the way to make friends who care about what you care about. It's the way to break isolation. It's the way to not feel that you have to numb out to survive, which is a very reasonable response to this. We need people to have our backs in our communities. And so finding those real connections is, I think, people may feel avoidant of it, like it's overwhelming to imagine joining others, but actually it's also deeply soothing and nurturing to have others with us when we are scared.
16: And I'll also say that the monthly potlucks I initiated at the beginning of 2024 have been a lifesaver for me. So that's for what it's worth. As to this question of your approach versus others, even in discussing the collectivity of our progress or our condition, you're distinguishing yourself from a lot of kind of self-help groups.
15: Yeah, I think that a lot of the self-help field, the typical self-help genre is very focused on the individual. It doesn't contextualize the kinds of suffering that everyone's going through in a broader like feminist analysis, anti-capitalist analysis, anti-racist analysis. Like, if we understand that our individual suffering is a bunch of bigger scripts that we didn't actually write, and that those feelings and strong states aren't necessarily us, they may actually be like stuff that's implanted, it can be a little bit freeing. The other thing is, I really hope people read the book and realize that this, that like the conflict they're in isn't unique. This is common across our movements. I think that there's a lot of liberation, even that critical inch of distance you get when you see, oh, I'm having a strong feeling right now, and it's part of a pattern that's cultural. It's not all me. And so I'm hoping that the political context helps people feel, you know, very much in the way that feminism often has offered, a sense of collectivity and resistance in dealing with the interpersonal realm, which of course, the rest of life is only made of a bunch of relationships. Our movements are just made of a bunch of relationships. There isn't something beyond the interpersonal realm, or that doesn't include it in some way. Like, how, whether and how we can show up to our movements depends on how we're doing and what's happening relationally.
10: This is Laura Flanders and Friends. Laura's guest is lifelong activist Dean Spade, a lawyer, educator, and author. His latest book is Love in an Effed Up World, How to Build Relationships, Hook Up, and Raise Hell Together. It's about what it takes to connect and collaborate for one another and the issues we care about. Spade says this work came out of watching groups crash and blow up, often for interpersonal reasons that no one knew how to fix. And so he's included lots of tips and exercises, which we'll hear some of those next, to help us make the changes we need for ourselves and the sake of the world. Now more than ever, he says, we're going to need to take risks, and that requires trusting one another. How do we get there? The book's packed with graphics and cartoons. 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Laura closes each week with a commentary that's also coming up next. This week's is on LA's wildfires. 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While you're there, please take a moment to subscribe to our newsletter to receive information on all of our web exclusives, including full uncut conversations and more. The discussion continues, but first here's We Are Rising by activist, singer, and songwriter Taina Asili.

0: I really appreciate some of the very practical tools in the book, and one of them that lingers with me is the What Else Is True tool.
1: I'm so glad to hear you say that. Yeah. One thing I've noticed a lot is that whenever we're having a very strong feeling, like I'm so angry at the people in this group I'm in, or I'm so mad at a person I'm in a dating relationship with, the world kind of narrows. It's like all I see is how angry I am at Laura. And I kind of lose track of the broader context. So the tool is designed to help you think through. So I'm so mad at Laura about our disagreement in the group. What else is true? What else is true about Laura? Oh, I remember Laura cares a lot about migrant justice like I do. I remember, oh, actually, Laura's caring for someone ill right now. Oh, I may not exactly know why Laura said that. Just kind of giving ourselves some context around the way that a conflict or a disappointment can give you tunnel vision. So yeah, that tool I have found incredibly useful. A lot of things in the book are about supporting a friend. So not just for ourselves, but you know, we're supporting people who are in conflict and crisis. So what are the ways to help a friend whose world has narrowed down to, you know, they're on a warpath against somebody else in our group that's going to destroy our group, or they are very vengeful towards their ex-lover in a way that's actually dysregulating our community. How can I support my friend to see some more context and feel that they are supported and cared for, and remember that that person is actually a whole person, not just the, you know, thing they did that they didn't like? Like, the tool is really about that.
0: How do you recognize conflicts that are worth engaging in, if you know what I mean? I remember Sarah Schulman wrote a book about conflict is not abuse, which it looked into this in some of the same ways that you are years ago, and tried to make the point that some conflict we really do need to have.
1: Being more able to have conflict requires realizing that conflict is normal, instead of thinking that if there's any conflict between us, one of us should leave the group, or somebody's got to be bad or wrong. We live in a society centered around imprisonment, right? We're the most imprisoning society in the history of the world. And so we think conflict means someone has to go. And we really are afraid it's going to be us. So we're afraid to give feedback. We're defensive when we receive feedback. I think sometimes what's happening in organizing is that people are feeling feelings that come from other parts of their lives, from historical experiences in their families or at school or in organizing, or stories, cultural stories about who's valuable, not valuable. So I've got those feelings going, and I tell you, it's a political difference. So how can I know when I'm having strong feelings so that I can be a little more careful about whether I'm going after you in the meeting about something, but really it's because I felt left out when you all went and had drinks and I wasn't invited, or when you know, are now dating my ex or whatever. How can I have a little bit of emotional awareness that'll let me not act out certain emotional things as if they are political things?
0: Can you elaborate on the point that you just made about there's a relationship between our kind of carceral approaches to things and our relationship to dealing with conflict? Because that's fascinating.
1: Yeah, I would say that one of the most common patterns I see in groups and in relationships of all kinds is people just don't give each other feedback. I don't tell you that I'm frustrated about you not doing the dishes for 2 months, and then I blow up and say you have to move out. Or
0: you mean just leaving them to pile up doesn't send the message?
1: It doesn't, right? All of the things that we do that involve being so afraid to give each other feedback that by the time we give it, it's a very elaborate, I've created an elaborate story. Maybe I've told all of our friends how bad you are. And of course, we're all doing racist and ableist and sexist things all the time that we can't take in or give small amounts of feedback because it feels so high stakes. And most of us are only getting feedback in hierarchical environments, like in the family or at jobs or at school, where it is very high stakes. We haven't had like peer feedback, you know, that's worked. And if we have, some of us have had it in friendships. I think that's the place to kind of model. We do trainings on giving small amounts of feedback so people can like work the muscle and know that the group values giving and receiving feedback and acknowledge that it's hard and most of us have never tried. And so that the group becomes a healing space. People learn a skill set we're not supposed to have in a carceral society that we really need.
0: Now, the idea behind all this work, to take us back to where you began, Dean, is not so that we can sit in our groups and have beautifully, you know, engaged and calm meetings, but so that we can actually get stuff done and get changes made that we need to be making in this time. We started with a big list of what we're facing, and you build to the point that we need to be in better shape so that we can take risks. And I guess my question to you then is, what risks would you be seeing us take right now if we were skilled up in all the ways you describe?
1: People are going to need to break a lot of rules and laws to survive this period. Already we do. We're going to need to hide people from the police and from immigration enforcement. We are going to need to disrupt the ecocidal industries and war industries that are destroying the planet and killing people. We're going to need to get each other medicines and procedures that have become illegal under this new administration. I mean, people already do a lot of this, but we're about to need so much more of it because there's going to be more political repression, more criminalization of basic survival for people in our communities. We're going to need to defend each other from eviction. We're going to need to stand up to cops and stop them from sweeping areas where unhoused people are. I mean, all of this stuff, we have to turn up a lot to survive. And it requires trusting others and learning how to be trustworthy, which I don't think we necessarily have in place right now. One thing I've been thinking about a lot is that we need to do more underground work. Right now, we're oriented towards being seen doing good and posting on social media, and a lot of it is about people's brands. We're going to need to do secret, useful, law-breaking and rule-breaking work to survive. And so these are different emotional skills to want to do work without getting public credit. That, even that is a distinction from what the social media companies have trained us for.
0: Now, far be it from me to be advocating that people do any of the kind of law-breaking you've just described, but I hear you. And I hear from activists that we talk to on this program about the urgency of this moment. And we have, as journalists, also become very careful about what strategies and tactics do we actually ask people to talk about in public. So there is that question of how do we share information in the climate that you're describing? Are there examples? I think of the early part of the Trump administration, the first few days after the Muslim ban came down, and about how people on their own, you know, initiative went to airports across this country to welcome in people who were arriving in the country with reason to be very scared. That's one form of resistance and action that stands out very clearly in my memory from the last Trump term. Are there other stories that you tell, that you cling to, that you see as models or give you hope?
1: Absolutely. One of the stories that moves me so much, I learned from a wonderful book by Vicky Osterweil called In Defense of Looting. She talks about how in the 1930s, there were these eviction defenses where people would just walk through the streets and gather people, and they'd go to where someone was being evicted in New York City and stop the eviction because they just had so many people. And they

0: in their organizing career. Many people start out being like, I'm going to make food for folks. I'm going to do childcare. All of that is vital and essential. But ideally, a lot of people become brave enough and driven enough towards justice to take big risks together.
1: Our culture leads us to be in, to be constantly expecting instant gratification. And therefore, sometimes when our protest efforts don't pay off, we feel like we failed and we might as well give up. I look at the year plus of people protesting the genocidal assault on Palestinian life and culture that followed and preceded, but followed the Hamas attacks of October 7th. And I think of the feeling of failure that so many people have expressed. How do we sit with that? How do we process that? Having been unable, with all of these efforts and all of this risk-taking, to stop a genocide that we're funding.
0: There is so much to grieve in our culture generally. I don't think we've properly grieved COVID deaths. We have, I mean, there's all the police violence in people's lives. Like, everyone's affected by so much and then also witnessing so much. And if we can't grieve, we get kind of numbed out and it becomes harder to really act together. It becomes harder to be trusting of others. It becomes harder to feel your full emotional range. If you shut down that part, a lot of people lose joy. There's a lot of depression and kind of numbness happening in our society, and then that can lead to a lot of avoidance. I don't want to do anything. Everything sounds bad. I think that's a like lack of grieving. So figuring out how to grieve together, I really think like gathering together to do any kind of grieving ritual is so useful, or make space in our friendships and in our groups to grieve is vital. And I think the truth about it is like we have to get comfortable with uncertainty. I think liberalism wants us to believe that if you just make enough noise, your government will listen to you. That's never been true in the United States. This is an imperial project that has got, ecocidal and genocidal, drives from day one. So letting go, grieving even the fantasy that we can be heard that way and that like elites will save us, and instead shifting our faith and hope into each other, who we've been told not to trust. That's very healing and also very empowering. Oh my God, it actually is just up to us to figure out how to resist and to have solidarity with people resisting all over the world, and how to do things in our immediate local communities and collaborate across space. And we don't actually know what's going to happen. None of us actually knows exactly how to resolve issues that are like so overwhelming. And that's not a reason not to act. It's a reason to study political action that others are doing and have done, and to try stuff with other people you know. Like, that's the way to live. Like, if we have these short lives and we don't know what's going to happen, let's fight. Let's care for each other our entire lives.
1: Do you have to be an activist to enjoy this book? Who's your desired audience?
0: I think this book is full of very practical tools for anyone who wants to clean up the relational areas of their life and support friends who are trying to do so. And I hope that it helps people bridge into movement work. And for people who are already in movement work, I hope it's like a sigh of relief, like, oh yeah, that is happening in all the groups I've ever been in. What a relief to have an account of that and some practical tools for addressing it.
1: What do you think is the story the future will tell of this moment?
0: I've heard a lot of people talk about this time as an unraveling. And I think that it's useful to ask ourselves, what's it like to live during the unraveling, to live during a time when a lot of systems we've relied on have been eroding in lots of ways, where we know that the systems we rely on are bad for the planet and bad for us, where there's a lot of chaotic action happening in the weather and politically and everywhere. And to ask ourselves, like, who do I want to be in that? Who will I wish I had been, having been someone alive during such a profound unraveling, really unlike anything else in the history of humanity? And just to think about orienting ourselves towards values of resistance and care and love, even though it's really scary, because there's no getting away from it. It's everywhere. There's no geographical solution. There's no it's on, and it asks a lot of us. And I think we get to choose to meet that.
1: And to meet with each other. We don't have to do this alone. Such valuable work, Dean, for as long as I've known you, and again in this book, really valuable. Thank you so much for everything you're doing for all of us. And I look forward to speaking to you again at some point. Keep it up.
0: Yeah, thank you for doing this beautiful show. It's such a great service to our communities to have this kind of information.
1: I was talking with Dean Spade just as the gravity of the fires in Los Angeles was becoming

0: coming clear. And like many people, since then, I've learned a lot about Los Angeles and fire. I've learned about the topography of the place and its canyons, which direct the hot Santa Ana winds over dry brush in a way that has caused fires for millennia. And I've learned about the early colonizers who called the place the Bay of Smoke, and no one settled there year-round for 100 years. I've learned about the role of capitalism and speculation and subdivision, about the selling of properties as exclusive and secluded in a way that led to sprawl on the one hand and the crowding of housing on the other. I've heard talk about how we might build our cities differently, and much of which centers on the idea that we must build up, not out, and learn to live together more closely in less secluded ways. That will require us getting along better, which makes Dean Spade's work all the more important. Getting along together, working together, helping one another is something that Los Angelinos right now are learning a lot about. Can we learn more? Well, if you want to hear my full uncut conversation with Dean Spade, you can through a subscription to our free podcast. He has a bit to say about romance and Valentine's Day, too. In the meantime, stay kind, stay curious, stay connected. For Laura Flanders and Friends, I'm Laura. Thanks for joining me.
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0: This show is produced by yours truly, Laura Flanders, along with Sabrina Artel, Jeremiah Cothran, Veronica Delgado, Erica Harley, Jeanette Hernandez, Jeannie Hopper, Sarah Miller, Nat Needham, David Neumann, and Rory O'Connor.
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3: I'm Dr. Anthony Lizowitz, and this is Climate Connections. For nearly 300 years, the winemaker Maison Renard has made champagne in northern France. The region's cool weather helps the grapes ripen to just the right conditions for making crisp, bright wines. But as the climate warms, the grapes are ripening earlier and faster. And Caroline Fio, Maison Renard's cellar master, says they no longer reach their ideal sugar-to-acid balance and aroma simultaneously. Instead, these features sometimes mature at different rates, which changes the grape's flavor.
4: In 2025, we had the sugar level which was reached at a given moment, but the aromatic maturity was not ready.
3: So they had to wait to harvest. And as a result, the grapes had more sugar. 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They've created Blanc Singulier, a collection of champagnes made from grapes grown in years with atypical weather. It's specifically designed to highlight the altered flavor of the grapes.
4: Blanc Singulier is a response to climate change and is also a way for us to raise this awareness about climate change.
3: So it's an innovative way for the champagne maker to continue its legacy. Climate Connections is produced by the Yale Center for Environmental Communication. 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
1: This archival recording is part of a tribute to Michael Parenti, the internationally known political scientist, historian, and activist. TUC Radio, Time of Useful Consciousness. Michael Parenti, Capitalism's Apocalypse. Why the Rich Can't Save Anyone, Not Even Themselves. Parenti gave this talk on August 23, 2008, in Oakland, California.
5: He predicted the financial crisis that began only weeks later when he said that giant corporate capitalism, by its very nature, is an apocalyptic system. When left to its own devices and unregulated, the built-in elements of ever-increased growth may well bring the whole system down, Parenti said. And he described the growing national debt not as a tragic mistake, but as a means to shift ever more money from the taxpayers to the financial institutions. The speech that you are about to hear is an analysis of the many structural flaws of a capitalist system that puts it on a permanent collision course with democracy. Here is Michael Parenti.
6: First off, I think we should notice that there's a close relationship between capitalism and democracy. It's an antagonistic relationship. Historically, capitalists have had a hard time dealing with democracy. They opposed, in this country, every democratic advance, the elimination of property qualifications for voting and for office holding. They oppose it with tooth and fang and claw and nail. They oppose the freedoms of an independent press and the strong dissident voices that emerge. They opposed mass demonstrations of dissent. They opposed the right to collective bargaining, the right to public education for all, which would be a basic condition for democracy, for citizenry. They opposed that. They fought against it for generations. They opposed the living wage and safe work conditions, which is a democratic condition. They opposed direct elections of office holders in many cases, even to today. Today, they oppose the direct election of the president. They're sticking with the Electoral College, which, of course, favors these small states, giving them a very loaded additional vote. And those small states usually go Republican, the red states. They oppose more equitable and more democratic modes of representation. They oppose proportional representation. They've gotten a good deal of proportional representation undone in Italy, getting rid of then the whole multi-party social democracy, and so you've got these two left-of-center, right-of-center parties, and it begins to resemble the American alignment in terms of how politics go. They oppose easy access to the ballot. Today, as you see, conservatives, staunch warriors of capitalism, are passing laws in states like Missouri which require proof of birth. There was that case of the one woman who was 85, 86, who had been voting for, you know, for half a century or more, and who now suddenly had to write to Mississippi to get her birth certificate, and there was no record of it. So she's being disfranchised by these laws. It is their goal to disfranchise, to limit, to constrict, to undermine, to dilute democracy, while keeping certain democratic forms, because those forms legitimate the system and they convince people that they're free and they're self-selecting in their rulers. So we should keep in mind that capitalists, historically speaking, have had a near impossible time trying to act democratic. They often cannot even abide by their own constitution. I mean, it's their constitution. It's not all that democratic. It's full of all sorts of little rigs and snares and whatever else. So to defend their unfair privileges and exploitations, they must act unfairly, undemocratically, and unconstitutionally, using force and violence, deception and manipulation. You know, Eugene Victor Debs, the great American labor leader we know, socialist, he became aware of some of this when he was thrown in jail for struggling for the rights of working people. I mean, there he was, you know, if you ever been roughed up and thrown in jail, you have time in jail, you could feel the bruise or the cop hit me here, oh, it hit me here, oh. And so you're sitting there and you're feeling your aches and knocks. I speak from experience on two occasions. And it really gets you thinking about the democracy that you live in. You know, you say, Jesus, what a democracy. God, thank God for American democracy. Debs, thrown in jail for struggling for the rights of working people, he came to the conclusion that the state was not a neutral arbiter. That's funny. Well, here's a dispute between two private interests, capital and labor, the owners of this factory and the people who work in the factory. There's two private interests. Why does the state come down so heavily on the side of one particular private interest? Why does it come down on the side of capital at such a cost to labor and with such brutality? So Debs came to the realization, as just a regular trade union leader who was trying to organize unions to get people a little more pay, better pay and all that, Debs come to the conclusion that capitalism was not just an economic system, but it was a whole social order that rigged the rules in its favor. And with that realization, of course, he was transforming himself from a labor leader to a socialist leader. While still being a labor leader, they're not mutually exclusive, of course. Now, while uneasy with democracy, while fearful of democracy, the capitalist class and their spokespersons and such make a big play about claiming democracy as their invention. They claim to be its progenitors, even as they subvert it, not only at home, but abroad. In the last half century, the leading capitalist states have undermined, attacked, and destroyed political reform movements and revolutionary movements in countries throughout South America, Central America, Africa, the Middle East. And I'm talking about the Middle East, where we never think, oh, there's no democracy, and this phony president waged the war on Iraq to teach them democracy. Well, the Iraqis had a democratic revolution back in 1958, you know. It was a wonderful thing, broad-based coalition with all sorts of groups, and it was slowly undermined and destroyed through violence and assassination and everything else. The leader of the counter-revolutionary movement was a guy who was trained, equipped, advised, and backed by the CIA. His name was Saddam Hussein. You never hear about it. Whenever they talk about Saddam Hussein over the last 5 years, they always start like he was born in 2001 or something, you know. So they resist democratization not only at home, but abroad. The capitalist state has two core functions. The first is obviously to maintain and advance the interests of capital accumulation, to keep that whole process going. And that's the one we on the left usually focus on. There's another function, which nobody seems to talk about much. That's the function of protecting the capitalist system against the capitalists, saving capitalism from itself, because it is a self-devouring beast. It will eat everything in sight, and when there isn't anything else to eat, well, sometimes there may be, but then there's this other juicy thing that it sees, it can't resist, its own tail, and it starts to devour its own tail. There's a number of Latin American countries where you had near meltdowns. Brazil, remember that? I think Chile for a while. I mean, the most notably one in the late 90s was Argentina, where the whole thing went. That was a failure of the capitalist state to rein in the capitalists. They will go and they will plunder and they will pillage their own, if they can make a quick profit. If I could get the entire money stream that's going into this auto factory and walk away with $80 million, what the hell do I want the auto factory for? What do I care about that? I'm not interested in seeing that you get cars or refrigerators or food or clothing. I'm not in that business. I'm in the business of making a profit. Well, Argentina, it got so bad, you know what's happened since then. Workers started taking over these factories and businesses and refurbishing them and building them. Said, who needs the bosses? What did the boss ever do if we can just scrape together some capital and this and that? I remember talking to my friend Horacio, who's an Argentinian. I said, and these bosses are coming back then. He said, no, they're finished. They're out. Not true. They're coming back. Right now they're coming back claiming their property rights. Sure, they got a profitable business all again. They want to take it all over again and milk it and plunder it for all it's worth. We saw the same thing happening in the U.S. Charles Keating, he built Lincoln Savings and Loans. He built it of $200 million. You see, that's what it's about. Why bother making refrigerators? You got to get the costs, materials, deal with labor. Then you got to sell them, hope to make it back, realize your investment, isn't that? When you can just go and steal the money that's in there. Just steal the money. He did. What did he get? 4 years in prison, Charles Keating did, for $200 million. I know a lot of people, don't raise your hand, who would do four years if they can walk out then with $200 million. I think he had to give back 30 million. They never seem to have, I don't know where I put it all. I mean, here, I'll give you back something. But the point is, if everybody's behaving that way, the system as a system begins to collapse. So I, as the capitalist government, have to persuade you to not do that, you see. But if you've been doing that, you might even go to jail. Unless you're Vice President of the United States and President of the United States. And I do think probably that the difference between the Democrats and the Republicans is that the Democrats recognize this second function. At least more Democrats recognize it. But they have a little bit more of a sense of trying to hold off the beast from devouring itself. Well, why go way, way back to Ken Lay? We can look right today. We may be facing a meltdown, the subprime hustling, the international bank run on the dollar. I mean, there is now an enormous debt, and you can't live on debt. Eventually, the whole system can collapse. Think Oh, What a Wonderful Life. Think of Jimmy Stewart in the bank, you know. But instead of a little town, think of the whole world.
5: You're listening to the rebroadcast of a very contemporary-sounding talk by the author, lecturer, and activist, Michael Parenti. He spoke in August of 2008, predicting the financial crisis that began a few weeks later. Parenti had come to the reception of an art show in an Oakland, California gallery. It was a warm day, and the sounds of traffic on Broadway came in through the open windows. The title of his talk was Capitalism's Apocalypse, Why the Rich Can't Save Anyone, Not Even Themselves. That title went well with the theme of the exhibition of collages by me, Mariah Gallardon. That was Toasting the End of Capitalism. Martin Spencer Davis and I made an audio recording as well as a film on DVD. And here's an edition for the 2018 rebroadcast of this talk. In a moment, Parenti will quote the numbers for the national debt, $5 trillion under the Bush administration, and doubled that for 2008 when this talk was recorded. At the end of 2017, the national debt has been doubled again to $19.8 trillion. Parenti will explain now why the size of the national debt matters.
6: And besides that trade debt, we have a national debt. The national debt is the money that the government owes to citizenry, both Americans and foreigners. And that has grown. When George W. Bush took power, the national debt was $5 trillion. It's now, as of this January, it will be $10 trillion. He managed to double it. The conservatives have discovered that the national debt is a very wonderful way of dampening spending on human services. It's also a marvelous way of undermining the federal government's ability to perform any functions for us. And it's also a means of privatizing the federal budget. The greater chunk of this budget that goes to just servicing this debt, the less money you have for anything else. So what you're doing is every time you're paying, every tax dollar you pay in, a larger and larger portion of it is simply being cut off and then put into the pockets of rich private creditors. So the government has for years now been borrowing money from the people they should be taxing, meanwhile cutting the taxes of those very same people so that they'll have even more money to borrow to the government. And all of this we pay for. We pay for that. That's the way the system goes. Now, giant corporate capitalism is, by its innate nature, its essence, an apocalyptic system. It is, when left purely to its own devices. The essence of capitalism is the transformation of living nature into commodities, and commodities into dead capital, into just so many numbers in the book. So capitalism, while it's doing that, while it's transforming living nature into dead capital, is also foisting its diseconomies and toxicities upon the general public and the natural environment. I remember years ago in 1971, when I was teaching at the University of Vermont, I announced that the environmental movement is potentially subversive of capitalism. And I remember a couple of colleagues saying, you're getting carried away and don't, where are you going with that, and blah, blah, blah, that sort of thing. But I think it's true. And you know, by the way, it's not true that the corporate class has ignored the environmental problem. Quite the contrary. They have vehemently and strenuously attacked it. They've attacked the environmental movement, calling them tree huggers and eco-Gestapo and this and that and all sorts of names like that. But Debs, getting back to Debs sitting in his cell, Eugene Victor Debs is sitting there, and he remarks that the extent to which life in an advanced industrial capitalist state, the extent to which it was bearable or decent or survivable, depended on the humanizing effects of democratic struggle. He was saying, I now see that the extent to which we could even bear this thing and even help it inadvertently, helping it to survive, is by trying to ameliorate its worst abuses and make certain changes so that we can breathe and live and find a little space where we can be human, you see. So we create little patches of community while this colossus keeps going on us. So that democratic struggle is part of the class struggle. That's what those struggles are about. That's what Debs was doing. He was doing class struggle. He was doing democratic struggle. He ended up, when he got out of jail, getting thrown back into jail by that great believer of democracy, Woodrow Wilson, for opposing World War I and saying this is a war that the working people of Europe and of America have no interest in, it's not something we should be fighting, and all that sort of thing. He went back to jail for that one. So that class struggle and democratic struggle imposes restrictions, it forces some reforms and has restraints. But that's about it. Well, is capitalism a successful system? I mean, they've been crowing, you know, ever since 1991, too, with the overthrow of the Soviet Union. They've been crowing about capitalism is the successful system. It's the system that delivers the goods. It's brought us all this good life. Is it a successful system? I would argue yes and no, depending upon where. What is your position in the social order? You tend to see social reality according to the position you occupy in the social structure. And not only tend to see, it's not just a perceptual thing, it's also a actual material reality. Let's start with the capitalist leaders, those who are both state leaders, those who are rich, among the richest up there in that top fraction of 1%. It's not the top 1% or 2%. It's about 0.04 of 1% really, really owns the lion's share, most of what's going on. And they're the ones who make this enormous wealth. All right, George W. Bush is one of those people. And in August of 2008, which is still this month, the House Speaker, Nancy Pelosi, came out with a statement. It's about time she actually said something confrontational and partisan. She said, George Bush is a failure in all of his policies. He's just a failure. I disagree. I think George Bush is a smashing success in almost every area. This massive debt that he's built up, this massive increase in military budget, his ventures abroad, which has been very good to George Bush, at least for a while it was. Now, that did backfire a little in terms of the polls and all that. The massive shift in the tax burden, that's massively been shifted from that top group, the undoing of the real estate tax, which they called the death tax. Cutbacks and defunding of human services, including public education, environmental protections. He's been successful in all of that. He's not a total success. There's a couple of places he hasn't gotten through yet. Medicare and Social Security. So try, if you want to have a radical analysis and not just a liberal complaint, try to look at success the way the big money boys do. Capitalism is less than fully successful in countries like Norway, Finland, Denmark. Countries, you say, well, wait, they're very prosperous and all that. But capitalism is not interested in prosperity. It's interested in profits. Please don't confuse those two things. Okay, so that's where success lies. Indonesia, Nigeria, Colombia. That's the model. That is the success. That's the success they're looking for. Remember that. So capitalism makes a claim not only to democracy, but also to prosperity. But that's not true, as I've just been saying. The goal is private wealth for the few and public poverty for the many. To the extent that there is prosperity, it's because of, as Debs thought of it in prison, it's because of our struggle to create a minimum wage law, child labor law, Social Security, better wages and such. But their goal is the opposite. It's really to create poverty, because the poorer and hungrier you are, the harder you will work for less. I mean, why is it you won't work for 18 cents an hour or 14 cents an hour the way the Indonesians do? Is it because we Americans are just so much more self-respecting? We wouldn't consider it? No, it's because we're at a stage of historical struggle where we don't have to. But that goal is to get us back to 1900, because in 1900 we did work for pennies an hour. A half a century before the term was invented, the U.S. was a third world country. It had widespread underemployment. It had tuberculosis epidemics in some of the major cities and typhoid epidemics and the like. It had all sorts of desperation, no public health, no public education, well, limited public education in some areas, only up to grade school and such. And that's what they're trying to get back to. Now, let me just say that the reactionaries in the Republican Party have enjoyed over the last 30 years a remarkable success. Back in 1978, and I got the quote in an essay I wrote, which appeared in one of my books. The book is out of print now, Land of Idols. It was a group of plutocrats meeting and coming out and saying, this has got to stop. I mean, giving word to Jimmy Carter, who was president at the time, this has got to stop. I mean, where's it going to end? You guys have got this gain, that gain, this, that, the other thing. We're going to end up being a social democracy. I found it fascinating that he used the term. Fast forward 30 years. There was an article I clipped from the New Yorker, dealing with the question that the GOP is having problems, which is they're getting a shortage of issues. They don't quite know where to attack anymore. And as one of them said, you know, we've achieved our goal, which was to prevent the United States from becoming a social democracy. He used the term again. These guys know what they're doing. They know what they're doing. This is not an analysis I'm superimposing on it. It's what they themselves think about and work on. And they have scripted, they have perfectly scripted and ideologized their approaches to things. So that's what we got to understand, the importance of ideology. And the fact is that their goal is to get us to Indonesia. Our goal at this historical stage, at least, is to get us to Denmark and then beyond. At least. Thank you so much for your kind attention.
5: That was the noted scholar, activist, and author Michael Parenti. This speech, Capitalism's Apocalypse, Why the Rich Can't Save Anyone, Not Even Themselves, was given only weeks before the financial crisis of 2008 began. Michael Parenti received his PhD in political science from Yale in 1962. His highly informative and entertaining books and talks have reached large audiences in North America and abroad. You can find a huge archive of films and audio recordings of Parenti's speeches on TUC Radio's website, tucradio.org. Parenti was recorded by Martin Spencer Davis in an Oakland, California art gallery on August 23, 2008. It was the closing reception for an exhibition of political collages by me, Mariah Gilardin. 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

0: this is Ani DeFranco for Artists Against Racism. 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
3: Welcome to the Chronicles of Autism. I'm your host, Hannah, and this is my co-host and mom, Holly.
4: Hello.
3: Have you seen the movie It's a Wonderful Life? If you have, then you would know the main character, George Bailey, had an effect on all the people in his life. I can relate to this because today's special guest, Chelsea Darnell, has had such a positive effect on the lives of so many people on the autism spectrum. She is the social director for the Ed Asner Family Center, and she's also the founder of Movie Chat, which meets Saturday nights at 6:30 p.m. Pacific Standard Time on Zoom. I am so lucky to have met Chelsea 5 years ago. Had I not met Chelsea, I would not be where I am today. I am so very grateful to interview Chelsea Darnell and her amazing mom, Carolyn, on today's episode. Hi, Chelsea and Carolyn. Thank you for being with us today. How are you guys doing?
5: We're great. Thank you, Hannah, for having us. That was so sweet.
6: That was so sweet. We're so honored to be part of this.
3: You're so welcome.
6: What a sweet introduction. You brought so much to our lives as well.
3: Aw.
6: It's true.
3: Well, my first question is, how did you guys get involved with the Ed Asner Family Center?
5: I could talk to
6: you. You want to say that?
5: Yeah. So I've known Nava since I was in first grade. And I think somewhere along the line when I started to get more into, you know, disability advocacy and volunteering, I had heard about, you know, Nava creating this center, and we reconnected, and I've been pretty much volunteering ever since then. And then around 2020, they gave me the title social director, which ended up really being really interesting timing. It was around the beginnings of COVID that I created Movie Chat, which I have passed the baton down to Hannah for Movie Chat. But we also have something called Pop Culture Chat that I created. And I'm trying to figure out, like, as my life gets busier, like, what, like, I may, like, you know, like, we could, the way the groups have been run has evolved since I first created Movie Chat, so I'm trying to figure all that out as, you know, life happens. But basically, that's the kind of stuff I do. Like, I help, with, you know, Zoom groups, but I also help plan social events. The other thing I do is that I helped curate the content for this program called the Dating Spectrum, and it's basically they give advice on dating and whatnot.
4: That's a great program. I love it. And, you know, remind the audience here, our listeners, Hannah, how Chelsea created Movie Chat.
3: Well, she created Movie Chat, like, at the beginning of the pandemic, and it was basically like a book club for movies, if that makes sense. Yeah. Right, Chelsea?
5: That's 100% correct. And it gave me a lot of spare time during that time to watch movies that I had never seen before. And so it was, and I wanted people to talk about it with. And what I didn't imagine is how many members I would get and how much it would launch into offshoots of other groups and all the, you know, notable guests that I've had on the show.
4: Talk about some of the notable guests you guys have had on the show.
5: Oh, my God. Where do I begin?
6: There's been a lot of people, actually. I mean, we had, you had Joe Mantegna, who was in which movie? I mean, he's been in many movies. But they watched.
5: It was Searching for Bobby Fischer.
6: Yeah.
3: Oh, yeah.
6: I was really moved by that, too, because he talked about his own son and daughter, right?
5: Not his son, his daughter.
6: But he was relating, actually, how the character in that movie sort of, he learned lessons about how he would work with his daughter because of that movie. And it was really touching.
5: But we've had some fun people.
6: Joey King.
5: We've had Laura Morano. That was our first. We also had Howie Mandel. That was a fun one. And it was funny because when we had him on, we had him discussing a movie that he absolutely hated making called Little Monsters.
3: Oh, I remember that movie.
6: And he had saved the costume from it and showed it to everybody.
3: Wow.
6: It was fascinating. That movie, he had decided because of that movie that he should switch from doing films to television because he really didn't love, A, he didn't love all the makeup, but also being on location. Yeah. Hannah, would you like to tell the audience about the most recent guest I had on Pop Culture Chat, which is an offshoot of I created a movie chat?
3: Yes, the most recent guest we had was Matthew Lillard. You may know him best as the voice and as the voice behind Shaggy Rogers on Scooby-Doo. He also plays Shaggy Rogers in the live-action Scooby-Doo from the early 2000s. And it was just so incredible to meet him. He's so awesome, and he's so, so nice. Yeah.
4: Yeah, I mean, this has been so great for you guys to have since the pandemic's almost, over 4 years now.
6: It was, you know what? It really was cool because it brought everybody together in this really fun way. And, you know, a lot of you guys, you've gone out with some of the people from LA. Some of the people from out of town have come to visit. You've maintained these friendships with people from all over the country,
4: which
6: is so cool.
4: Yeah. Mm-hmm. It's amazing.
3: Yeah.
4: It's amazing, Hannah.
3: Yep.
4: Amazing, Chelsea. All right, Hannah, you want to go on to your next question?
3: Well, I guess question two was technically already answered. So my next question is, Chelsea, I know you work on Love on the Spectrum. What's it like working on Love on the Spectrum?
5: It's really cool. So I'll explain what I do there. I'm the position I hold is called the casting associate producer. And my job is essentially I search for organizations and people and potential cast members for the show. So I don't necessarily, I don't get to choose, who gets on necessarily, but what I am able to do is give resources and people to my coworkers. And, I'm a supplier. So basically what I do is I search for organizations, I search for people, and I give them to my colleagues. And sometimes the stuff that I find or recommend does get chosen. The other thing they have me do sometimes is they have me look for locations for dates, and I provide the location to my coworkers, and sometimes those get chosen as well. So that's what I do over at my job, and it's a really cool job. And I'm actually doing it right now.
4: Oh, that's
6: great. You can do
4: great.
6: It remotely, too.
3: That's awesome.
6: They're based in Venice, but she does it remotely as well.
4: It's a great show. Hannah and I are big fans of Love on the Spectrum, aren't we, Hannah?
3: Oh, yeah, we are.
4: For anybody who wants insight into autism, this is such a sweet show. And it really, the couples that you see and the people, we get to meet them, and kind of the first two seasons were just so fun to watch. I binged them in a day and a half or something. So that is so incredible, Chelsea, that you do that job. That's a very important job. And it's basically your casting director and gathering the resources of talent. It's fantastic.
5: Thank you.
6: Yeah, and we got to actually meet some of the people. Chelsea has before, but they had sort of a screening for the new season. And
5: it was a four-year consideration screening for the Emmys.
4: Oh,
6: and
4: my goodness.
6: Yeah, it was really neat. And a lot of the people were there and did a panel, and they were so articulate. And it was very, heartwarming what it meant to them to be on the show, too. It was really sweet.
4: And then one of them which is Hannah's next question, so I don't mean to hijack your next question, Hannah, but one of them did Chelsea's short film for the Easter Seals Disability Film Festival.
5: Wait, is that dope? No, different film.
4: Who was in it?
3: I know. I think.
4: Oh, that's a different film.
5: Abby,
4: she did a different one.
5: Abby was in a film, but it wasn't my film. It was my friend Spencer Hart's film.
4: Oh, that was Spencer's film. But your film was great. Let's get into that question.
3: Yeah, I was just about to get into that question now. So, Chelsea, I know you've done a lot of voiceover work, and you recently did a film for the Easter Seals Disability Challenge. What's your favorite project that you've worked on, and what are you currently working on now?
5: Besides Love on the Spectrum, which I would say is my favorite, I had a really good, I did an ADR job in 2022 for a show called One Piece. It's a live action adaptation of an anime. And I have Holly over here to thank for that, and because it was a wonderful opportunity. The other thing that I'm trying to think, like,
7: you're like doing like extra work and stuff, or
4: I've heard you do a ton of voiceovers. I mean, you're an amazing singer.
5: You're a great actress.
4: You did a great job in this recent short film for Nick Novicki. Let's give him a shout out, Hannah.
3: Oh, yeah. Let's give him a shout out.
4: Nick Novicki runs the Easter Seals Disability Film Challenge. And you can look that up. Are they already finished with airing the ones on YouTube now?
5: I don't know if they've determined the winner yet, but every single film is on YouTube. They are all there. They were all posted the same day,
6: and I think they're still on at least for a few days. There were like 135 entries. It's so much fun to just watch one after the other. It really is.
4: Oh, isn't it? We did it last year. We had so much fun.
6: Mm-hmm. And yours was great. And it is really, you know, that's what actually the first time I had seen it is when you guys did it. And it's just such a great thing to do. It was so much fun.
4: It really also, like Love on the Spectrum, sheds light on different people with different disabilities. And Nick is such a great, he runs such a great festival, doesn't he?
6: It's amazing. It's so well run. And also, I thought it was cool the way they have like certain things every year and a theme every year. To do it.
4: Right.
6: It brings the community together, honestly.
4: What they do is they announce for our listeners, Nick waits until just a few days before he announces what the theme is, and then gives you all the different elements that need to be in the movie. So there's really no way to pre-write it. So you have to write it in, 3 to 5 days, and then shoot it.
5: That's correct. And actually, for our movie, it's interesting because it was written pretty much like beforehand, but the movie has to be made within a matter of 5 days. Basically, they've got a week to do it. But the script was co-written by this young man. His name is Matthew von der Rohe. He is a young man with syndrome, and he came up side of...
4: You're cutting out just a little bit, so just get a little closer to your phone.
6: Oh, there you go.
5: Yeah, sure. So the person that co-wrote our film, his name's Matthew von der Rohe. He's a young man with Down syndrome. He's also an actor. And he co-wrote this. Jason Weisbrot, who helps run Spectrum Laboratory, he's one of the co-founders, and this guy named Abe Fairley, who is, in fact, related to the Fairley brothers. And I think he's like the nephew. And I think they met Matthew and him because Matthew von der Rohe was in a movie called Champions, which was done by the Fairley brothers. So there's that. So it's very interesting. So it took basically three people to write it, but it's really cool. Matthew was the one who came up with sort of the general concept. So mad props to him. He's very talented.
4: Well, I really enjoyed you. You were super funny. And
5: thank you.
4: Good luck with that, you guys. Hannah, you want to ask next question?
3: My next question is for Chelsea. So I know you went to Cal Lutheran. What were some of the challenges you found on campus while going to college? And also, what were some of the positive aspects you found on campus while going to college?
5: There were no challenges, at least for me. There were no... challenges. I don't know. I think the only things that were hard were getting through, you know, the subjects I don't like math. Like, I hate math. Like, mm-hmm. But other than that, like, I had like, just, you know, Nick, no, there was nothing regarding my autism spectrum disorder that made college difficult necessarily. The classes were small, just like I liked. The teachers were overall very nice. My accommodations people were amazing, especially student support services. They were really great. I made some good friends, and I nurtured some friendships that I had already had, because a bunch of friends that I already knew ended up going to the school, Hannah being one of them. So, like, I got to expand on friendships I already had, but also make new friends, so that was really cool. I would say pretty much 100% positive.
3: That's really awesome.
4: Yeah, no, you girl, it was so fun to watch you girls have a great time at college. Do you know it's a very small percentage of people on the spectrum who graduate college?
6: I actually didn't know that. That's amazing, because I think it was such a positive experience for both Chelsea and Hannah.
4: Well, honestly, we didn't know that. I didn't know Hannah could go to college, university. I wish she was going to College of Marin at the time.
6: Right.
4: And that just finding out that Chelsea was going inspired me to look into it. And not all colleges are equipped, shall we say.
5: Yeah, well, I'll tell you the mistake. I'll tell you one of the things that I notice a lot. And it's not that people on the spectrum, the low graduation rates, one of the things that happens with a lot of parents of people on the spectrum is, and this is going to sound like really weird, but I'd like to give my insight.
6: Yes.
5: One of the most common things that happens with people on the, with parents on the spectrum is they assume, they have an expectation that their kid is going to go to, you know, the best college. So for example, like, you know, the UCLA's, the USC's. By the way, I know someone who's on the spectrum. She goes to UCLA and she absolutely loves it. But, you know, a lot of these schools, it's like they are, they're the standards that these schools set are impossible for people on the spectrum to meet. And a school like Cal Lutheran was really great because their percentage of neurodivergent students is quite high. And a lot of parents don't realize the different kind of colleges there are and what kind of options there are for people on the spectrum and what kind of accommodations like people can bring. And I think I never want to say lower your expectations, but like, if you're, my advice to any parent with a kid on the spectrum is, you know, like that narrative of you go to college and you graduate and you get a professional job right away. Don't assume that that's going to all happen the way it happens for neurotypical. Make sure they go to a college where they accommodate you really well and where you can actually thrive. It doesn't matter how, like, it doesn't matter if it's not the most prestigious college. What matters is that your kid is enjoying it and that they thrive at that school academically and socially.
6: Well, and you also never know which colleges are going to be the most accommodating, you know? Did sort of, you know, it really makes a difference. And you really have to talk to the accommodations people at different colleges. And also to find out, like, what, you know, your kid is into. So, like, what their, you know, what's their major, who does that major well, and who's the most accommodating and also the kindest in terms of that. There's colleges that are really high-end that are used to accommodations that are, and there's colleges that aren't. That are all different levels. So it just depends. It's really fascinating. I mean,
5: but I'll tell you, I think the reason a lot of students on the spectrum suffer in school is because a lot of them end up going to schools that are almost beyond their academic and social comfortability. And it can make it very
4: difficult.
5: That's
4: a really good point. Yeah, right.
6: Yeah. Even, you know, even Chelsea's friends that aren't on the spectrum, if they went to a school where they socially didn't feel like it was a good fit, they struggled.
5: Yeah. But I will tell you.
4: Well, that's what happened to me. I went to San Diego State, and San Diego State was huge. I wasn't prepared for it.
5: Yeah. But I will tell you that every single person I know that's on the spectrum has graduated college, but they haven't necessarily graduated in 4 years. So if it takes a little bit of time, that's okay. You know what I mean? All that matters is that they do well in school and they, you know, that they thrive. That's really what's most important.
4: Absolutely. And continue to grow. And Hannah, you learned a lot of your radio skills at Cal Lutheran.
3: I really did.
4: I felt it was, you know, a really inclusive society, like a little campus there, and it was small, and we're really appreciative that you guys found it. Thank you so much.
6: Oh, are
4: it
6: you
4: just
6: kidding?
4: Made all the difference.
6: We were so glad to have found it, and everybody we know, whether they were on the spectrum or not, really enjoyed that college. And part of it is, you know, it was like a big campus, but a smaller amount of people went there, but. Very accommodating, very warm. They didn't see, I didn't think they saw being on the spectrum or any kind of, you know, setback you might have as
5: no,
6: a big deal.
5: No, in fact, there were actually a ton of students on the spectrum. I was not, it wasn't like I was the only student on the spectrum. There were tons of them.
6: You know that.
5: Oh, yeah. It's a very, and it also made me comfortable because, like, a friend of mine that's also neurodivergent, he was going there too, and he really liked it. Like, it's tons of neurodivergent people that go to that school. It's a lot of nerdy people that I resonate with. It's a good school. It's not right for everybody because the academics can be quite rigorous. But if you're really into academics and you're on the spectrum, Cal Lutheran's a good choice. But one of the best is CSUN. I ended up not going there. Because it was too big, but every single person I've ever known that's on the spectrum that's gone to CSUN has absolutely loved it, and they are probably the foremost experts

0: They
1: did not know that. But you know, and one of the things that I always tell parents is I've literally made out a list of accommodations, like a menu of things you can ask for. Maybe some apply, maybe they don't. But they were so great because when you sit down with an accommodations person, they actually give you things you never even thought of that you can ask for.
0: Oh, wow. Carolyn, you are such a great advocate for Chelsea. You're such a great daughter.
1: I mean, Thank you, Holly.
0: You're such a great mother, and you have such a great daughter, I should say.
1: So are you.
0: And that leads us over to our next question.
2: Carolyn, could you tell our listeners about some of the organizations you work with and what you do for the Ed Asner Family Center?
1: Sure. I'm on the board for the Ed Asner Family Center. And actually, I knew Nava before Chelsea was even born through a friend of mine. What I do is I help put together some of the events that are happening and, you know, bring people into the fold and that sort of thing. So, like, the last thing we did was the Funko Pop auction, which Chelsea actually helped host, where, you know, people would bid on Funko Pops and they got to meet celebrities and stuff like that. The other thing that I've been, you know, Chelsea's been part of and that we've worked with before too is the Miracle Project and Spectrum Laboratory. I love Spectrum Laboratory too because they do all kinds of arts programs, which also the Ed Asner Center does as well. We did a thing last night that Chelsea should probably talk about where, they're trying to connect the United Citizens Brigade.
3: Yeah, so they're UCB starting like a scholarship, I think, for neurodivergent participants, and they're doing, you know, training for people and like initiatives for like how to work with neurodivergent students. And I did a performance there last night, and then tomorrow they're having me on a panel to talk about, you know, the best way to approach, you know, neurodivergent students in a, you know, comedy improv sketch environment.
1: Yeah, it's very, very cool. And as far as that Asner Center, there's so many things now that they offer. It's pretty incredible. I mean, one of the things that they're offering, you know, the last, 2 years or so, was this adult education program where it's like every day. And part of it is a work training program where they actually go down to Funko Pop and they work with them and teach them skills, in addition to doing all kinds of arts programs and all kinds of job opportunities and things like that during the day. And then they also do the love and the dating on the Spectrum program still. They're doing a friendship program, which is brand new. And so it's a lot with Ed Asner, a lot of it is sort of cultivating these programs. Chelsea is in charge of the, you know, the social group, which meets once a month, and they do all kinds of programs. So they're having like a game night on, what's the date?
3: May 17th.
1: There's also a Mother's Day event. The parents are going to meet for Mother's Day while all the young adults are playing games and doing other activities. But they have a monthly get-together, which is really, really cool. So there's so many things that they do under one roof, really.
0: That's so awesome.
2: Yeah,
0: that's so awesome. We're running out of time, but we're so happy to have you guys on. And Hannah has another question.
2: Well, my last question is, are you guys going to go to the Ed Asner Family Center poker tournament in June?
3: Of course.
1: Yes, absolutely.
0: Oh, that's going to be so much fun. And for our listeners, you can play poker with some celebrities at, what is it? Where is it located? The CBS Studio City.
1: It's at CBS Radford Studios. And the celebrities they get are incredible. You can actually sit and play poker with them and just, you know, walk around and have fun. It's an amazing event.
0: It really is. We've had so much fun in the past. And they also have a silent auction, which, of course, is my favorite.
2: Oh, yeah.
0: And you can go to teafc.org, the Ed Asner Family Center, and get your tickets.
2: Mm-hmm.
0: Gosh, guys, thank you so much.
2: Yeah, thank you so much.
1: Thank you.
2: I am so
1: amazing.
2: I just want to say...

0: am so happy that I have met you, Chelsea and Carolyn. And like in It's a Wonderful Life, each life has a great effect on one another. I know you guys are an inspiration for many, many people. Starting Movie Chat when the pandemic started was a brilliant idea. So many people have been connected because of you, Chelsea. You and your mom truly are my angels.
1: Oh, you're ours too, Hannah. Aww. And Holly, love you.
2: No, you guys really are our angels, and I love you guys. Thank you so much for being on today on KPPQ LP Ventura. Thank you guys so much.
1: Thank you.
2: We'll talk to you soon.
0: Bye.
2: All right. Thanks, Carolyn. Thanks, Chelsea.
0: Bye-bye. Well, that was a really fun interview today.
2: Yeah, sure was. I love talking to Chelsea and Carolyn. They're such great people.
0: Me too. They are really awesome people. Thank you all for listening to the Chronicles of Autism today on KPPQ LP Ventura 104.1. Once again, the Ed Asner Family Center Poker Tournament is happening on June 15th.
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5: First heard you speak at the University of Pennsylvania
6: conference
5: in 2018.
6: Wow.
5: It goes way back.
6: It goes way back, yeah. That was still during my postdoc time where we just published our first study on curiosity. And I had no idea back where my curiosity in terms of research will take me.
5: It was fun for me at that conference, but it was all academics and me.
6: Mm. And I actually still remember our first encounter. 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
6: The Choose to Be Curious buttons. And then I realized, actually, wow, there's even a podcast about curiosity. So this must be really an interesting topic to study. So you inspired me to keep going with that.
5: This is Choose to Be Curious, a show all about curiosity. We talk about research and theory, but mostly it's conversations about how curiosity shows up in work and life. I'm your host, Lynn Borton. Welcome. Come Choose to Be Curious with us. This week, we have an opportunity to talk with someone whose own evolving research I have been following ever since I got interested in curiosity, and he was a postdoc fellow at UC Davis. You've maybe heard me refer to some of the first research I encountered when I made myself a student of curiosity, that we learn and remember better when we're curious, even things we encounter only incidentally once our curiosity's been aroused about something else entirely. That insight came from research done by Matthias Gruber and colleagues more than 10 years ago. Matthias now has a lab of his own, the Cardiff University Motivation and Memory Lab in Wales. And currently, most of his lab's projects focus on the neuroscience of curiosity and how curiosity affects learning in young people and adults. I am delighted to have neuroscientist and professor Matthias Gruber join me today. So welcome, Matthias.
6: Thank you so much, Lynn. It's great to be here.
5: Oh, it's really fun to have you. And thank you for being so much a part of my own curiosity kind of origin story and a guiding light on this curiosity journey.
6: It's a pleasure.
5: Let me ask you, this was a topic back in 2018. How do you define curiosity?
6: It's a great question. Probably still very similar to how I would have defined it back in 2018. So it's probably as many guests you had already on this show asking them for a definition of curiosity. It's probably that many different definitions you got. So there's no... Yeah. Is your listeners, and you know that no single definition of curiosity, the most commonly accepted definition is the desire or the intrinsic motivation to acquire novel knowledge. That's usually what I would go with. And then, of course, there's many, many more complexities to it. But I think that's how I define curiosity. That's what I'm mostly interested in, like really this state, this momentary fluctuation of curiosity.
5: Yeah, and I want to get to that in a moment because you have some recent research about that sort of moment-to-moment curiosity that I think is really, really compelling. But I actually want to start with something that you don't have data yet on.
6: Mm, okay.
5: You're going to be doing your first fMRI study on curiosity in 10 to 14-year-olds.
6: That's correct.
5: Yeah, tell me about that.
6: So this is based on a grant that we recently received, an open research area grant, came together with two different lines of research. So together with Jana van der Kover at the University of Trier, we ran a behavioral study on curiosity-based learning. So there we found this really interesting findings that in 10 to 14-year-olds, curiosity affected learning and enhanced memory across the board. So we run the trivia paradigm with these 10 to 14-year-olds. We ask them how curious they are, and basically the curiosity maps on nicely how well they remember the information. But then when they actually see the information, like the answer to a trivia question, we also ask them, so how interesting was that question actually, or how surprising was that question? And usually what has been found in young adults is that that also drives memory independently of curiosity. But then our developmental sample, this correlated with age. So we only found that effect in the 13 to 14-year-olds, so in the early adolescent group.
5: Oh, how interesting.
6: Exactly, but not in the 10 to 12-year-olds. So in other words, if a child, like a 10 to 12-year-old, said, oh, this was really interesting, this was really surprising to me, didn't expect that answer to this question. But then when we tested an hour later their memory for it, they couldn't remember it better, even if they said, oh, this was surprising to me. But the older age group, our early adolescents, 13 to 14-year-olds, they could remember that.
5: Wow. So is this current study then is to try to see what's happening in the brain that maybe begins to explain that difference?
6: Exactly. So we want to run this study now again with functional magnetic resonance imaging, that we can really track the brain activity and look at these moment-to-moment fluctuations in terms of curiosity, but also these moment-to-moment fluctuations in terms of later surprise, later interest, and see what are the neural mechanisms that predict that effect. And what is the developmental trajectory? Why is it that the older children, the early adolescents, that they show this effect in terms of surprise on memory, but not the younger children?
5: This is so interesting to me. It suggests that this idea that I've always had as curiosity being a little like three-dimensional chess.
6: Okay.
5: That it is these multiple variables that pull it on a variety of axes and interact differently at different points. And you're suggesting there's a developmental axis as well. We often use curiosity and interest, certainly as lay people, interchangeably.
6: Yeah.
5: But maybe inappropriately.
6: Yeah. I mean, there's as you might know, there's a huge debate in the literature about the dissociations between curiosity and interest. In our research, it's more like the moment-to-moment fluctuations, like curiosity we see as anticipating what the answer could be. So it's this intrinsic motivation. And then the post-information interest, it's also this moment-to-moment fluctuation, but it's basically what you do with the information afterwards and how interesting and surprising the information actually is. So in our studies, that dissociation or the difference between curiosity and interest, it's more in a temporal domain.
5: Yeah. So I want to jump then to some other research that you've done that looks at the relationship between moment-to-moment changes in curiosity and the development of cognitive maps, sort of spatial memory work. This to me was a very fun bit of news to see this research. Can you describe what you were doing?
6: So this idea was really inspired by the early ideas about cognitive map formation. For example, from Nobel laureate John O'Keefe and also Lynn Nardell, they wrote this book, which is kind of like the Bible for all memory researchers, The Hippocampus as a Cognitive Map. and they dedicated one chapter on exploration, where they've been discussing the idea of curiosity, that curiosity helps us to build up cognitive maps of the environment. So basically, cognitive map is basically this representation of space. So you need to explore this space to learn about the space and to learn about all the entities and how the space is configured. But the key question is, if there are no extrinsic incentives, where does this exploration come from? And there they speculated that curiosity might be one of the primary drivers. Uh-huh. So that basically got us thinking that, well, how could we now test this in the lab? And interestingly, with human participants, as we have done in other paradigms, like for example the trivia paradigm, we can always ask them, how curious are you? So we were designing here like a virtual reality, a desktop-based virtual reality space where participants can just explore novel rooms, very similar to studies that you might think of from like rodent studies, animal studies, where rodents exploring.
5: The old rat mazes, yeah.
6: Exactly. But then the new thing here is when we do this with humans, the very exciting thing is we can also ask them beforehand, before they go into a room, how curious are you actually about this room? So a former postdoc in my group designed all these beautiful rooms. We have 16 different rooms. So they were really nice to look at. And I think with the VR, I think that was probably one of the primary drivers that our participants in the lab really found these rooms really stunning and beautiful, wanted to explore them. We showed them a label of a room, for example, a museum or a lounge or a bedroom or a kitchen. So that we have like different rooms that might elicit different levels of curiosity, probably maybe from very boring going into a storage room to very curious going into an art museum. And then we basically, after we got these curiosity ratings, we had people navigate the spaces and there was no time limit. We just want to walk in there. There's no specific instruction, just explore the space. And then once you're done, come outside again, close the door. And then again, we asked them about their interest. So they are, given that you have now explored this room, how interesting was that room actually to you? So mm-hmm. we could get these measures of interest and surprise. So maybe something that they didn't expect they would see in the room might drive their interest. And then in terms of in a second experiment where we replicated our main findings, we also added a memory test. So there, where we asked all our participants again at the end of the study, after exploring all these rooms, can you now make a sketch map of all the rooms you explored? And memory was quite good. We were surprised. Memory was quite good for all these rooms. And then we had a scoring system where we could basically then get a score, like how well the cognitive map or the spatial map, the spatial memory was for a particular room, for a particular participant.
5: And so what were your key findings? What was your big takeaway? And were there any aha or woo, big surprise moments for you in it?
6: Yeah, no, definitely. So the key finding was we could show that curiosity, this pre-room curiosity, affected spatial exploration. So when people report, I'm more curious about this room, they really explore that room more. This is kind of like what we hope to find, but nobody actually, this is based on the theory of the ideas, like that curiosity really leads to more exploration. That was great. That was great to see that this is really the case. And in terms of the post-room interest ratings, they did not correlate with spatial exploration. They correlated with visual exploration. So people moved the screen more often, looking at a specific object from different angles, if they reported higher interest into the room. So we found this clear double dissociation. We found that across two experiments, we could replicate the findings again in a larger sample, that pre-room curiosity affects spatial exploration, post-room interest was related to visual exploration.
5: Interesting. You know, I've had a debate in my own head going on, are we being curious if we're not actively engaged in some way? Does curiosity exist only as a mental state, mm-hmm. or is there some expression, whether it's eye movement or asking of questions or, you know, kind of body engagement in some sort. So I don't know if there's, whether the research is at a place to sort of parse that sort of thing, but it's something that I think about as I'm encouraging people to choose to be curious. is, well, what is it exactly that I mean? And how might people recognize their own curiosity, which was why the work that you did on the Curious Brains curriculum in Wales was so interesting to me, because I felt like you were actually trying to get at that same question and looking at, and I'll back up and explain, or I'll let you explain. This was a kind of multidisciplinary effort to evaluate a student-centered, curiosity-centric curriculum in Wales. Is that right?
6: Yes, exactly. So the new curriculum for Wales really focuses on student-centered learning and curiosity, and creativity is one of the key hallmarks in this curriculum.
5: You're listening to Choose to be Curious. I'm your host, Lynn Borton. My guest today is neuroscientist Matthias Gruber. We're talking about what we're learning about curiosity and memory.
6: Yeah, we collaborated with 5 primary schools in Cardiff to do a co-production, to just play around a little bit. We went into the schools, and as researchers talked to the children, they were all around 8 to 10 years old, told them about more neuroscience in general, about the brain in general, and about curiosity and what curiosity does to the brain. So we talked a little bit how curiosity affects the reward circuit in the brain and how curiosity makes us learn better. And then we designed, and this was largely driven by the different schools, led by the different teachers in the schools, different projects around curiosity. So the children could decide what types of project they wanna work on. And then later on at the end, I thought that before the summer holidays, we had an event in the Science Museum here at Cardiff, TechniQuest, where all the schools came together, so the participating classes of all the schools with the teachers, and presented their curiosity projects. So we had around 150 children from 5 different, very diverse schools across Cardiff presenting their work. And it was just amazing and a very, very cool experience.
5: Yeah. I was excited about this for all sorts of reasons, not the least that, of course, it's sort of that research and theory into practice and then turning around and testing. It's like, does this work the way we hoped it would, thought it would?
6: Yeah.
5: Can you speak to, at all to what the researchers learned most themselves? Because people probably thought of them as the experts in the room, right? But they were learning too. So what were their takeaways?
6: One key takeaway message from one postdoc was to see that it was a really humbling experience, and to see why we actually study curiosity in the first place, to really see what's going on in the classroom and how our research might have an effect in the classroom.
5: Yeah.
6: What I found really amazing, I think my biggest takeaway point was from the feedback from the teachers, where I also wasn't sure, as a neuroscientist, what can we offer to the teachers when we tell them about it? They probably know about the influence of curiosity and the importance of curiosity in the classroom. So what can we actually teach them? And what we heard over and over is that most teachers were aware that, of course, curiosity is important, but more of that it's a fun thing to do, to make it more interesting for the children in the classroom. So it's a fun thing to do, and it grabs the children's attention. But then that's it. But what the teachers realized actually with these curiosity projects is that actually curiosity became their engine for learning, right? Curiosity really influenced the self-directed learning for all the students. So I think this was the big takeaway message. And I think most teachers said that usually they wouldn't use curiosity like that in the classroom. And there's some really interesting anecdotes that we heard from some of the teachers about the children, where some children now would say in other lessons "Oh, sorry, I'm not ready. My hippocampus is not ready. I need a little bit of time." Or it's like, "Oh, my dopamine is not firing. I'm not ready. I need a different hook that I'm there as well," which I think is just beautiful.
5: I do too, and I was just so struck about this idea of equipping not just the teachers, but the children with the appropriate language to communicate their own curiosity, and that understanding something about how those processes worked had tremendous value to the kids.
7: Yes.
5: I mean, in the end, it's sort of why I do this show, right? Mm. I mean, it's what I'm trying to do as well, to get people to understand what are these really remarkable processes that are going on? How might we use them? What do we know? What do we not yet know? What do we think? How are those things in tension with one another? What's more to be known? So for you, why is that important? I mean, as you're studying this, why is it important for all of us to be wondering about this stuff and thinking about this stuff as well?
7: I mean, my lab is studying curiosity from a neuroscientific perspective. And at the end of all papers and in all grant applications, we always say, okay, we need to study curiosity. We need to understand curiosity because it can have these big implications for teaching, for education, or actually for anybody who needs to convey information to somebody or anybody who needs and wants to learn. So this has been quite fundamental now in our research to really have these discussions with teachers and children and the science communicator. So we just started also some co-production where we go into high schools and have some co-productions talk to the students, like, okay, how important is curiosity in when you study now for your final exams, or what are the other motivations? So that's something we are quite interested in now to see, like in the lab, you know, we have tools now where we can investigate curiosity in a way as much as you can do it, of course, in the lab. But I think now the really key next step would be like, okay, we know that curiosity has all these beneficial effects on learning and memory, but what happens if curiosity interacts with other motivations, right? Or with the pressure to learn, with anxiety, anything else that's going on in the world? How will curiosity still be there? What can we do to keep our curiosity alive and really use curiosity as an engine for learning?
5: You give a hint to some of that. One of the researchers in the Curious Brain evaluation talked about the possibility of stress being a counteraction to learning and curiosity, and that maybe that was some of what was speculation, but an interesting potential place to then research about maybe that's what happens to curiosity over time, where we think about, well, as kids get older and maybe these things shift, are they encountering more stress? Are they feeling more stress about school? What does that do to their learning? What does that tell us about the way we organize our education system?
7: Absolutely.
5: Or even in the stuff that you were doing with the spatial exploration and the stress tolerance. So I thought, oh, there's a whole theme here I could see potentially emerging for you.
7: Yeah, the stress tolerance finding was very, very interesting. This was one of the when you asked like about the virtual reality study, whether there were any surprising findings there, this was definitely a surprising finding. And actually now looking more into the literature and other studies that have come out over the last years, actually more and more studies show that stress tolerance or related concepts actually relate quite closely to how curiosity manifests itself in different experiments. So in our study, in the virtual reality study, where I said that pre-room curiosity correlated highly with the level of exploration, we saw that across the board, but there was an important mediator, and the mediator was stress tolerance, and stress tolerance on a trait level. So participants who were very high in stress tolerance, so these are people who can tolerate the uncertainty quite well and can cope with uncertainty well, they show a really strong relationship between curiosity and spatial exploration. But the people who were low on stress tolerance, they didn't show that relationship between curiosity and exploration, or to a smaller degree. So in other words, people who are high in stress tolerance, if they say, I'm curious, they go out and explore like crazy. They want to find out about it. And the people who are low on thresholds, they're like, I'm quite curious. I want to know about it, but I can't deal with the uncertainty that much. I might just explore a little bit.
5: Yeah.
7: So we definitely would like to follow up these findings. So I think it's interesting the idea that what uncertainty does, right? There's a research that shows like, quite clear, uncertainty elicits anxiety. And then we have in the curiosity literature, there's like, uncertainty that elicits curiosity. And we don't really know at the moment what are the factors that uncertainty or that novel information in general is anxiety-inducing or curiosity-inducing, and how that all works together.
5: This is what's so interesting to me about this topic, is that it's clearly about ratios. It's like it's like fine cooking or cocktails, right? It's all about the ratio to get just the right mix of these things. And they're so dependent on so many variables. You know, I laugh sometimes. I'm talking about curiosity. I'm not sure that I have a show about one subject. I think, in fact, we use one word to describe a vast array.
7: I agree.
5: Brain activity and behaviors that maybe in another universe we would describe with very different words and names.
7: Yeah, I agree.
5: Yeah. Oh, wow. We have so much to talk about, but we're almost out of time, so I'm going to ask, are you game for my big jar of wannabe analogies?
7: The jar. I heard often about it on your show. And finally, now I can even see the jar. This is very exciting for me.
5: An actual jar. Here it is. Okay. So it's the actual jar, and there are actual slips of paper in here. Oops. With random words. And we're going to make an analogy to curiosity with whatever is on these slips of paper.
7: Wow.
5: All right. So yours is, how is curiosity like a sunrise or sunset? Somebody gave you like a twofer there.
7: Sunrise or sunset?
5: Mine is the moon, and I have one for our listeners. So do you want to go first or you want me to go?
7: I can go first.
5: Okay.
7: This is really exciting because I heard that so much when I listened to your show, and I was always thinking like, if I was on the show, what would I say? And now it's this special moment for me myself.
5: Yay!
7: So thank you very much. So how is curiosity like a sunrise and a sunset? I think this really comes nicely together with the fluctuations of curiosity, where I don't want to think that some people are more curious than others, right? If you get the question, are you a curious person or are you not so curious person? I think curiosity is really, we should think about it as a state. We have these natural fluctuations, like the sun rises, and we become very curious about something, and we dive into that topic more, and then the sun is the highest. And then at some point, and then something else comes along, and then curiosity will go down again, like the sun, and there will be a beautiful sunset, and it's completely fine, right? We don't need to have curiosity all the time. Like the sun, curiosity rises and curiosity sets.
5: Lovely. I love that. I love that. Okay, so it's interesting that I ended up with the moon. You know, it's kind of cosmic, right? Curiosity in this cosmic context. I love that. And I find myself thinking about, going back to what we were just saying about what we know and what we don't know, that there's a face of the moon that we think we know, but then there's a face of the moon we don't know at all. And it's still there. It's yet for us to explore it, to illuminate it in ways that are not currently available to us. The sun doesn't get there. I think that's true of curiosity, that there are things that we know that are kind of brightly illuminated and things that are yet to be discovered. So that's how curiosity is like the moon.
7: Amazing.
5: And listeners, yours is a day at the carnival. Is curiosity like a day at the carnival? Let me know. Facebook, Instagram, Blue Sky, hashtag analogy. Well, oh my gosh, what a delightful conversation. Thank you so much for this.
7: That was really fun, Lynn. Thank you so much for having me.
5: You've been listening to Choose to Be Curious. I'm your host, Lynn Borton. Thank you for joining us here today. You can find all my shows at choosetobecurious.com. I hope you'll follow me here, there, and on Facebook, Instagram, and Blue Sky, all at Choose to Be Curious, where you can share your day at the carnival analogy, hashtag analogy. Many thanks to my fascinating guest, Matthias Gruber. Links to all his work on my website. Thanks, too, to Sean Ballack for our theme music. And this is A Little Powder by Nursery via Blue Dot Sessions. I hope you'll join us again next time. And until then, choose to be curious.
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Welcome. This is Dr. Michio Kaku, Professor of Theoretical Physics at the City College and the Graduate Center of the City University of New York, and this is Exploration. Every week on Exploration, we discuss the fascinating world of science and its impact on society. And today we have two very special guests talking about innovation and the future of progress and technology. You know, just last month, there was a major report coming out stating that American students, once again, score near dead last among students in the industrialized world. In fact, our students, compared to students from Jordan, score just a little bit better in terms of math and different kinds of reasoning skills. Now, the report had a summary, and the report said that this is unsustainable. I mean, how can you have a great industrial power which graduates students which simply cannot cut the mustard in the new technological age? Now, of course, there's unemployment in the world today. Everybody knows that. However, did you also know that there are plenty of jobs out there, unfilled jobs, jobs that are just begging to be filled, high-paying jobs, but unfortunately, there are not enough American students to fill those jobs. In fact, this report says that there's actually been a decline of the cognitive skills of our students compared to the past, and especially compared to students in China and India and throughout the developing world. Well, that's why in this hour, we're going to talk about invention, innovation, science. Science is the engine of prosperity. All the wealth we see around us, yes, it comes from labor, it comes from hard work, it comes from entrepreneurs, it comes from visionaries, industrialists, government policy, and all that. However, ultimately, after everything is said and done, science is the engine of prosperity. And the question is, will we continue to graduate young kids that can keep us at the forefront of innovation and wealth and prosperity? Well, we have two very special guests today. The first special guest is Randall Strauss, who recently wrote a biography of the greatest innovator of modern times, Thomas Edison. We forget that Thomas Edison pretty much created the 20th century in terms of household appliances, in terms of power, in terms of entertainment. And it's something that we should emulate. It's something that we should try to learn. How was it that Thomas Edison, who came out as practically a penniless kid, could achieve so much in his lifetime? And then the second half of Exploration, we're going to bring on somebody who's at the forefront of innovation itself, MIT professor Seth Lloyd, who is pioneering something called quantum computers, which some people think could be the new technology of the 21st century. Now, of course, there are a lot of hurdles that have to be negotiated before we have commercial quantum computers. But once we do, perhaps sometime in this century, it could create a second industrial revolution. Quantum computers can leave ordinary computers in the dust. Not to mention the fact that ordinary computers are beginning to flatten out now. Moore's law, which says a computer power doubles every 18 months, is slowing down. And we need something like atomic computers, molecular computers, quantum computers to save the day. Well, once again, our first special guest is Randall Strauss, author of a biography of Thomas Edison. And the question is, what makes a great innovator?

0: And now I'd like to introduce our special guest for today. He's Randall Strauss, a columnist for the New York Times, and he's written a delightful new book called The Wizard of Menlo Park, How Thomas Alva Edison Invented the Modern World. That's right, invented the modern world. We're talking about the man who invented the phonograph, invented the light bulb, invented the motion picture industry, invented the electric power grid, and most of what we today take for granted as the modern world. And the question is, what was the secret of his success? And if you are an entrepreneur, especially in Silicon Valley, what kinds of traits can you learn? What kind of tips can you learn by studying the life and the mistakes of the Wizard of Menlo Park? So once again, our special guest today is Randall Strauss. The book is called The Wizard of Menlo Park, and he's a columnist for the New York Times. The first question for you is, how did you get interested in writing a biography of this iconic figure, Thomas Edison?
1: About 10 years ago, I wrote a biography of Steve Jobs. I was looking at Jobs' attempt to found a second company after Apple, and he was a big fan of Edison. And in the course of doing research for that book, I kept running into Edison's name. And then the book that followed that, which was about Bill Gates and Microsoft, again, I ran into Mr. Edison. I think it's fair to say that anyone working in the high-tech industry today owes a lot to Edison. And many people feel that connection, that debt to the inventor's contributions that set up the infrastructure and also set up a model of the inventor slash business person, the tech savvy entrepreneur.
0: And also
1: he served as an inspirational example for today's successful entrepreneurs. Yeah.
0: Okay. And well, let's talk about his early years. Of course, he wasn't born rich. He didn't have scientist professors as parents. And yet he's a self-made man that changed the world. So what about his early years?
1: He received virtually no formal schooling. He was homeschooled for a few years by his mother, but not for very long, and was selling fruit and snacks on a train as a very young boy. And he was self-taught. And I think one reason we have long been curious about his earliest years is because he was really the last, you might say, the last prominent figure in a technical field who could get away with absolutely no formal schooling. In a way, he was an exception then, and he has remained a curious figure. It's as if the more formal training that is needed in a given scientific or technical field, the more interesting the Edison counterexample is.
0: I guess he shares some similarity with a Michael Faraday of England, who was also self-taught, born into poverty, was a bookbinder, and became one of the greatest scientists of the 1800s. So I guess there's some similarity there, except that Michael Faraday is on, I think, the £5 note. He's on the British money, but Edison is not on our money.
1: He is not. It's interesting. He had six children, and two of them went to MIT. One did not complete his degree, but his very youngest son, Theodore, did complete his degree and actually did some graduate work. And it's interesting, the contrast between the formal training that the father received compared with his youngest son. So in the course of two generations, we see a change, a very dramatic change in what is necessary for being educationally equipped to create new things.
0: Okay, well, let's talk about his first great invention, which we take for granted, but if you could tell us a little bit about the shock that people felt when Edison invented the phonograph.
1: It did come as a shock, and we've lost that sense of awe that was present when the very first witnesses to this miracle heard it for the first time. Part of the shock was the physical dimensions. It was a small device. Essentially, it was a cylinder that was mounted with a crank, and a sheet of tinfoil was wrapped around it, and a stylus was placed on top, and the stylus was connected to a very, very crude device, essentially a microphone. And at the time, others had tried to recreate human speech by means of building machines that were closer to a pipe organ than anything else. They were large, they involved bellows, and here was this device that fit literally on a tabletop. There was not much to it, and that it could faithfully reproduce any human sound in any language, that was also very impressive to those early observers, was something that no one before its invention literally had even conceived of, let alone imagined it would be possible to build.
0: Now, in your book, you detail how shocking it was, the headlines stating that you could finally hear the voices of dead people. You could record the voices of your father, your mother, Caruso, great politicians, and actually hear their voices after they're dead. That was stunning, right?
1: The idea was stunning, but let's remember there were no voices to be played initially. And in fact, that early demonstration phonograph was not really a practical machine. I mentioned it took you would wrap a sheet of tinfoil around it. What those witnesses who spoke excitedly about being able to hear dead poets in the future didn't realize was that once you took that sheet of foil off the machine, you could not put it back on and play. And all the demonstrations of the phonograph those early years involved Edison or his assistant recording and then instantly playing without touching that tin foil. And it would only be when he develops, he and his competitors, first a wax cylinder and then a disc, was the recording medium sufficiently durable to permit a separation of recording and playback.
0: Okay, now we'll talk about fame a little bit later because he becomes increasingly famous over the decades. But what was the reaction to this machine and the reaction of this man who performs this miracle of recording the human voice for the first time?
1: Well, part of the surprise was that the inventor was a young man. He was 30 years old, and he very shrewdly decided to unveil his machine in the offices of Scientific American. He takes the machine into the office, puts it on the table, and he has pre-recorded a self-introduction. So the phonograph says to the gathered editors, "Hello, I'm the phonograph." And it was stunning. And Scientific American literally stopped the presses. They had an issue that was in production at the time. The editors had decided on the spot to hold that issue and insert notice of this wondrous invention. And that moment made Thomas Edison famous. When the phonograph is announced with the imprimatur of the Scientific American's editors behind it, it had instant credibility, and he became famous at that moment and would learn that once you achieve the kind of fame he was given, he could never become anything but the famous person. He couldn't turn off the fame. He could never become unfamous.
0: What do you mean by that? People chasing him for autographs or spying on him and looking at his garbage? Or what do you mean by that?
1: Well, he did not face quite the intrusiveness that celebrities today face, but it was pretty close. The world, first of all, when it becomes aware of his lab in what was then rural, suburban New Jersey, becomes aware of his laboratory, they descend upon it, and they think nothing of interrupting his work. And there's a time when he was unable to get much of anything done because visitors would come in and demand that he play for them a demonstration song, and the song that Edison was condemned to repeat again and again and again was Mary Had a Little Lamb. This was the price of fame. Fame got him a contract with investors to establish a company that was going to commercialize the phonograph, but fame at the same time brought a torrent of visitors, a torrent of mail. The mail would include a category of a request that he termed begging letters. Strangers would write him saying, I need money, something I think famous people today would recognize as a phenomenon that persists today.
0: In fact, if you win the lottery, that's the first thing that happens, right? You get deluged by people who have their hands out.
1: And what is what I find is very interesting in looking at Edison's acquaintance with fame and the price it exacts is how the public has no compunction about respecting the privacy of the other person. Just incredible demands are made upon Edison, and at first he doesn't realize how big a burden it's going to be for him, for his family, and his children are going to always live in his shadow. So they're going to pay a price too.
0: Okay. Well, let's move on because Edison tops this. Not only is he now world-renowned, he goes on to invent the light bulb and the motion picture industry. So could you walk us through his succeeding inventions?
1: The phonograph comes when he's 30, and by the time he's 35, he's going to have announced that he's solved the problem of what was then called subdividing light, that is, coming up with a workable incandescent light bulb. At the time, arc lighting was dominating cities and was too bright for indoor use. He's going to announce he's invented it before he has. Then he's going to scramble to come up with solutions to problems he ran into in the course of trying to come up with the incandescent light bulb.
0: Mm-hmm.
1: Then he's going to form a company, land permission to build the first central power station that supplies indoor lighting system in Lower Manhattan.
0: That was on Pearl Street, right?
1: On Pearl Street, right.
0: Mm-hmm.
1: And he's going to succeed. When he turns the switch, it works. He's going to do all of this. So from phonograph to successful build-out of the first municipal incandescent lighting system and accompanying power infrastructure.
0: Okay, now
1: do all this in 5 years. Amazing.
0: Now, when I was a kid, I read a biography of Thomas Edison, and there's a famous story of how he would experiment with literally hundreds of different kinds of substances that would incandesce in a light bulb to create the light bulb. And that became legendary. And there's that famous quotation that genius is, what, 99% perspiration, 1% inspiration. How much of that story is true?
1: Well, let's start with that famous quote. It turns out I could find no documented evidence that he ever said that. If you track down the source that was used by earlier biographers, it turns out it's a phrase used by someone who claimed acquaintance with Edison, who was speaking it several decades after he claimed he had heard Edison use the phrase. But there's no, certainly there is no document in Edison's own hand where he uses this.
0: Now, what about the story, though? The story, though, that he went through hundreds of substances before he finally got it right.
1: The story is true. They did go, and I'm using the plural they. It was he and his assistants. And part of the problem with the myth of the lone, inspired, hardworking inventor, the outsized image of Edison the inventor, was he always, from very early on, even before, of course, the invention of the phonograph, he had a team of assistants So it wasn't Edison alone. It was the assistants who were running through long lists of all kinds of materials to see what would serve well, what would last as a suitable filament. They had a lot of fun with this, too, just trying outlandish materials to see what would work. And it would be a strip of bamboo that would turn out to be the basis for the first generation of really workable incandescent bulbs. The other thing about this story that I think is interesting to look back on was how it was not informed by scientific theory. At the time, it was termed cut and try. That is, just try everything. Today, we would more colloquially say throw everything, throw some stuff against the wall and see what sticks. And that really was the technique. And, of course, this approach, this methodology, if I can dignify it with the term methodology, it's really the absence of a methodology, is not going to be a serviceable model for the institutionalization of invention that's going to follow Edison's career. He's going to be the one who makes this an appealing kind of storybook approach to invention, but it's not an approach that corporations are going to copy as they institutionalize invention.
0: Okay, let me ask you about a famous story about Edison. He was suspicious of people with fancy degrees from colleges. He was going to hire, according to the story, this one PhD, and he asked him to calculate the volume inside a light bulb. Okay, so this PhD candidate got out and used calculus, and after many, many hours came out with a number that approximated the volume inside a light bulb. And then Edison simply got the light bulb, put it under a faucet,

0: about those who had received, who had graduate degrees, who had received advanced training. He couldn't resist looking for opportunities to humiliate his most highly trained staff. Mm-hmm. And that's a great example of this ambivalence.
1: Okay, now tell us a little about the motion picture industry.
0: Motion pictures are going to be a passion of his. He works on a camera that is going to advance the field. He's going to buy the rights to use a projecting system that really makes possible the ability of audiences to see motion pictures on a screen. He was not able to invent that himself, and he and his advisors were willing to acquire the technology and market it under his name. He understood that he had acquired a reputation that that had commercial value, and just the association of his name made this technology viable. It's an incredibly competitive marketplace. There were a number of competing projection systems that were all jostling with one another. He was also involved in the production of movies. He had a movie studio, and under his name, a number of very important early movies, very short movies, were made until he did eventually leave the business. He, in movies as in recorded sound, enjoyed the privilege of making artistic decisions about what would get produced, what kind of movies, what kind of musicians would receive his support. And so we have the case of an inventor wielding power into the artistic realm, and he enjoyed that role very much.
1: Okay, let me ask you the key question then. What was the secret of his genius? Was it that he was born that way? Was it that he simply tried everything under the sun until he got it right? What was the secret of his genius that, of course, Silicon Valley entrepreneurs today try to emulate?
0: He's certainly a serial entrepreneur, and he was very gifted with in a technical sense of being able to identify the crux of a technical problem, being able to guide his assistants in the search for a solution. And in our memory of the Edison legend, just as is the case today in Silicon Valley, we do remember the successes, and we are inclined to forget the failures. Steve Jobs is a great example. I mentioned I'd written a book about his career mm-hmm. when he started this second company. I would imagine most people certainly know of his recent successes as well as his early successes, but probably don't remember there was this interval of about 10 years where he tried to start and failed in making a new company that offered a workstation, a high-end computer for academic market. And so, too, in the case of Edison's career, there are times when he tries something and fails utterly. The most dramatic example was when he left the electric light power business and basically liquidated his stock that he received in the creation of what's going to become General Electric, and puts virtually all of his money into iron ore mining in a venture that did not work out. That's part of being a serial entrepreneur. You will succeed, but not always.
1: So
0: I don't think that the tracks from his successes and some of his failures were glorious failures. We can talk about the electric car as what I think of as one of his glorious failures.
2: Well, that concludes our interview with Randall Strauss.

author of a new book about Thomas Edison. And stay tuned for the second half of Exploration when we talk about the next generation of innovators. And the question is, what can we learn about the spirit of creativity, innovation that will create wealth into the future? Think of the enormous wealth generated by the light bulb and by the work of Thomas Edison. And the question is, are we up to the task? Can we create the next generation of Thomas Edisons?

Well, that concludes the first part of Exploration. Stay tuned now for the second part, when we talk about perhaps where some of the next innovations may come from. New advances in computers, like molecular computers and even quantum computers. Our next guest is an MIT professor, Professor Seth Lloyd, will talk to us today about quantum computers, which, if we can harness their power, could initiate a second industrial revolution. We're talking about a generation of computers that would leave the old computers in the dust. So once again, stay tuned for the second half of Exploration as we continue a discussion of innovation in the 21st century.

Welcome. Once again, this is Dr. Michio Kaku, Professor of Theoretical Physics at the City College and the Graduate Center of the City University of New York, introducing the second half of Exploration. In the first half of Exploration, we mentioned that our students score near dead last among industrialized nations in terms of competency in math and reasoning skills, and this has been pretty much consistent over the last decade, so it's not a spurious effect. And the question is, if science is ultimately the engine of prosperity, then where will the next Thomas Edisons come from? You know, if you look at the political debate in this country, it's mired in politics. First of all, politicians are former lawyers. And in law, you have this worldview that the universe is a zero-sum game. The basis of law is you sue Peter to pay Paul. Well, when these lawyers become politicians, they bring this worldview with them, this zero-sum game. Instead of suing Peter to pay Paul, you basically tax Peter to pay Paul. And if you listen to the political debate, it's very sad because all they do is cut the pie thinner and thinner and thinner. Who are we going to rob to pay Paul? Who are we going to tax? It's all tax policy. But you see, a physicist has a different point of view. We believe in creating a bigger pie. Rather than slicing the pie thinner and thinner, rather than robbing Peter to pay Paul, why not create new industries? Think of two simple inventions from quantum physics. Quantum physics is my specialty. That's what I do for a living. That's my day job. And in quantum physics, we have two simple inventions that changed everything, the laser and the transistor. Think for a moment. Most of the high-tech innovations have been due to these two very simple inventions from quantum physics, the laser and the transistor. Computers, the internet, iPods, iPads, MRI scans, modern medicine, the space program, GPS, all of that is possible because of innovations coming from quantum physics. And the question is, where will the next Thomas Edisons come from? Some people think that maybe, just maybe, it could come from a new generation of computers, for example, quantum computers. And then we're going to bring on our second special guest today. He's a professor of physics at MIT, Professor Seth Lloyd, who believes in quantum computers. The age of silicon may eventually come to a close, and then we may have to go to quantum computers or molecular computers and realize that some people even think that maybe the universe is a quantum computer of some sort. So now in the second half of Exploration, we'll talk about where the next wave of innovation and wealth will come from.

0: And now I'd like to introduce our special guest for today. We're very delighted to have with us Professor Seth Lloyd of MIT, author of a new controversial book called Programming the Universe. And the question is the universe a quantum computer? Now, let me explain. We all know that computers that energize modern society are based on silicon. And the silicon chip that you have in your Pentium crams literally millions upon millions of tiny transistors into something that's a little bit bigger than your thumbnail. And the question is, how far can you go until the tiniest transistor becomes the size of an atom? Well, that time is coming. Perhaps in 20, 30 years, we don't know precisely when, but we do know that someday transistors will be so tiny that atoms of silicon simply won't do. We'll have to go to atomic computers, otherwise known as quantum computers, and Professor Lloyd is an expert in this area called quantum computation, and he thinks maybe even the universe is a quantum computer. Now, let me also note that atoms spin like a spinning top, and you all know that spinning tops have an arrow, the axis of spin, and that could point up or down. If it points up, that's a zero. If it points down, that's a one, and you get binary. But atoms are more than just binary. Atoms can also point sideways and everywhere in between, a superposition of up and down. And that's where we get into the bizarre world of the quantum theory, where you don't really know quite where this arrow is pointing, but you have much more freedom than simply zeros and ones. You have zeros and ones and in between. These are called qubits, or quantum bits. And Dr. Seth Lloyd is one of the world's experts in this new area. And of course, many people are interested in this. Modern technocrats are interested because one day quantum computers may have the internet on it, and as well as banking records and your credit card records, not to mention the fact that the CIA wants to get their handle on quantum computers because with it, you can crack any code with a quantum computer. So once again, our special guest today is Dr. Seth Lloyd, author of the new book, Programming the Universe. Professor Lloyd, tell us a little bit about your youth. Were there any kinds of incidences or stories you'd like to tell about what set you off in a career in mathematics, computational physics, and physics?
1: Well, I always loved fooling around with numbers and with games and things involving geometry when I was a kid. I played a lot with blocks and would build huge geometric constructions as well as buildings with them. And then when I went to school, I was amazed to find out that there was a subject called physics where with relatively simple math, you could discover a huge amount about the way the world works. Of course, then I went to graduate school and found it was really the opposite. There's a huge amount of complicated math, and you only understand a little tiny bit about the way the world works. But by then, it was too late. I was suckered into the field.
0: And you also mentioned in your book that as a graduate student, everyone seemed to be doing string theory, but you saw your destiny going in a slightly different direction. Could you elaborate?
1: Sure. When I was at Cambridge University, I did a MPhil in history and philosophy of science and started working on ideas of information in quantum mechanics. I also studied quantum gravity with Stephen Hawking. And it struck me that there was a connection between these two things, these two ideas of quantum information and quantum gravity. So when I went to Rockefeller University to work with Heinz Pakels to do a PhD in physics, I started off working on ideas of quantum information and quantum gravity, basically the same thing that I'm doing today. Unfortunately, they didn't like that very much at Rockefeller University, and about halfway through, they told me I better cut it out and work on something more conventional, like elementary particle physics or string theory.
0: Well, I guess reality intrudes. Heinz Pagels, I should also mention, was one of the early guests on Exploration, speaking about elementary particle physics. Now let's talk about things that are very practical. The average American, of course, says, what's in it for me? Numero uno. Am I going to get better internet reception? Am I going to get better computer power? So let's talk about computer power, computer games, and what we have for Christmas. Everybody knows that at Christmas time, your computer is almost twice as powerful as the computers of the previous Christmas, and that's called Moore's Law. So some people say, well, Moore's Law was going to go on forever. However, you think otherwise. So tell us a little bit about Moore's Law and why you think Moore's Law is going to break down so by Christmas time we're not going to get Christmas presents that are almost twice as powerful as the previous Christmas.
1: Well, it's dangerous to predict that Moore's Law will break down. People have been predicting its imminent demise for decades, starting in the late 1960s. And every time some clever engineer managed to find a way around whatever specific problem seemed to be standing in the way of progress. And in fact, if you look at Moore's Law, it's not just one technology that has made computers get more powerful by a factor of two every year and a half or so. It's a whole series of technologies that have kicked in, from vacuum tubes to transistors to integrated circuits. And these technologies rely on the rapid improvement of other kinds of methods like machining, material science, et cetera. So Moore's Law is kind of the tip of the iceberg of this rapid improvement. However, it can't actually go on forever for a simple reason, that is that computers are governed by the laws of physics, and the laws of physics tell you how small you can make things and how fast you can do things. And so if you actually took all the energy in the universe and turned it into a gigantic computer, a possibility envisaged by Isaac Asimov in his story, The Last Question, I was able to calculate using the physics of information processing how big such a computer would be. And, this computer, this universal computer, if you like, up till now it could have performed about 10 to the 120 elementary operations, or ops, on about 10 to the 90 bits. And if you actually look at the exponential progress of Moore's Law and ask when, at what point, could the whole universe become a computer, it's only 250 or 400 years away. So even if we manage to take every elementary particle in the universe and turn it into have it participate in a computation, then Moore's Law couldn't last for more than a few more centuries.
0: Okay, well, let's be very practical. On your desk is a laptop with a Pentium chip, let's say, and that Pentium chip has a layer of chemicals, the smallest layer being 20 atoms across, 20 atoms across, the smallest layer in a Pentium chip on your desk. In 20 years, in fact, less than 20 years, that layer will be 5 atoms across at the rate at which we're going, 5 atoms across. And at 5 atoms, we have to introduce something called the Heisenberg uncertainty principle, which says you don't really know precisely where that electron is. In which case, if electrons leak out of the layer, your Pentium chip just short-circuited, and your laptop is now useless. And so the question is, how small can you make a transistor before you bump up against atoms, and at the atomic level, everything's uncertain?
1: Yeah, well, that certainly is something to worry about. And indeed, if Intel starts making chips where the electrons are just leaking out all over the place, the chips wouldn't work. So they clearly can't make them by exactly the same design. However, there's certainly nothing wrong with or nothing against the laws of physics to actually store bits of information at the atomic scale. Indeed, one atom, one bit. As the components of computers get smaller, indeed, quantum effects like the Heisenberg uncertainty kick in. But maybe we can actually take advantage of these effects like the Heisenberg uncertainty principle. Maybe we can turn it from being a bug into a feature. And indeed, that's what my colleagues and I do when we try to build computers whose feature scale, the size of the bits, are down at the level of individual atoms.
0: Okay, now let's talk again very practical things when people say, what's in it for me? Well, the government, of course, would ask the same question, what's in it for us? And let's now talk about the CIA. The CIA, of course, is very much interested in breaking codes. They love to break the codes of other nations. But many times to break a code, you have to have a key. And sometimes this key is the ability to factorize a huge number. Let's say I have a number with 100 digits. Take a sheet of paper and write a random set of integers 100 digits long, would fill up many, many sheets of paper. And then you were asked to factorize it as the product of two numbers. Well, how would you do that? It would exhaust most computers, and some people therefore think that certain codes are safe, that it's beyond the ability of most ordinary computers to crack the factorization of a number that is 100 digits long. But now let's talk about computing on atoms. Is it possible that this new generation of computers, this quantum computers that you are pioneering, could be able to crack codes that even the CIA cannot crack?
1: Well, it's possible. And indeed, if we could build a quantum computer, a computer that stored bits of information on individual atoms, one with only a few tens of thousands of quantum bits and one able to perform a few hundred million operations, which is to say something quite piddling compared with the laptop on my lap right now. If we could build a very small quantum computer, then we could use these kind of weird features like the Heisenberg uncertainty principle to compute in a different way. And indeed, in 1994, Peter Shor, then at AT&T, now at MIT, showed that, in fact, you could exploit quantum weirdness to factor large numbers and break these codes with even a rather small quantum computer.
0: Okay, now let's talk about computers themselves. Everyone talks about the digital age. Everything is digital. But what does digital mean? And what is this zeros and ones that sometimes we see in the press? And like if you saw the movie The Matrix, you saw a bunch of zeros and ones. What are these zeros and ones? And what is the so-called digital age?
1: So a zero or one is what's called a bit. A bit is the smallest possible chunk of information. And it doesn't have to be zero and one. The famous bits are yes or no, heads or tails, true or false, black or white. Essentially, any thing that can take on two different states, two different distinguishable states, registers a bit. And that's the smallest chunk of information. And the way that digital computers work is they break up information into bits, into its smallest chunks, and then process it that way.
0: Okay, so if modern society, the wealth of nations, everything we see around us, if it's governed by zeros and ones, then let's now talk about qubits, quantum bits, where atoms don't have to be in zeros and ones states. They could be zeros and ones and in between. So tell us about how atoms can be in between zero and one.
1: Yeah, so as soon as one starts talking about quantum mechanics, then things start to get weird. Niels Bohr famously said that anyone who can contemplate quantum mechanics without getting dizzy hasn't properly understood it. But let's go on anyway. Back essentially a little more than 100 years ago, physicists including Max Planck, Einstein, Niels Bohr, and others realized that there was an essential chunkiness to nature, a kind of a digital quality, that things that people thought of as being wave-like, like, for instance, light or sound, came in little chunks. Light came in little chunks called photons, a little particle of light. Sound came in little chunks called phonons, a little particle of sound. And so at this quantum level, things that look continuous actually are somewhat digital. For instance, you could have no photons in a spot or one photon in a spot, or you could have one electron over here or one electron over there. And indeed, that's how a conventional computer registers bits, though with a lot more electrons. So, bucket empty, lots of electrons out of the bucket, that's zero. Bucket full, lots of electrons in the bucket, that's one. Now, in quantum mechanics, says that at bottom of the world has this digital feature, which is good because that means we can use this digital nature of the world, this quantum nature, to store digital information. But there's another weird feature of quantum mechanics that goes under the name wave-particle duality. So just as waves like light are made up of particles, so things like particles, like electrons, for instance, have waves associated with them. The wave is an electron's wave tells you something about where the electron is. Now, so in a digital world, an ordinary bit, you could either have an electron here, that's zero, or there, that's one. But in the quantum world, the electron's wave can be both here and there at the same time. So a quantum bit, electron here and there at the same time, is a bit that can register in some funky quantum sense that nobody really understands, 0 and 1 at the same time. Qubits are not either 0 or 1. They can be 0 and 1.
0: Okay, so let's take an analogy of a top, a spinning top. Everyone's played with them as children, and atoms spin, and therefore atoms are also like spinning tops, and atoms can spin either up or down when they're placed in a magnetic field, or at least until the quantum theory came in. And so now we can have tops that spin up, tops that spin down, and tops that spin in between. Now, these qubits, these quantum bits, can be between 0 and 1, and they consist of atoms now, not molecules of silicon that you see on a transistor. So how would you actually now build a quantum computer? Let's say that you were an inventor, have access to laser beams and magnetic fields and the ability to play with atoms, individual atoms. How would you build a quantum computer?
1: So I guess, in fact, a little more than 10 years ago, I was in that position because quantum computers, the idea you could compute at the level of atoms using quantum mechanics, had been proposed by Paul Benioff and Richard Feynman back in the 1980s. But until by the early 1990s, nobody knew how to build one. Nobody had a clue. And around 1992, 1993, I realized that with off-the-shelf elements like lasers and microwave generators, you could take atoms and make them compute. And the way the type of computing I suggested was, in fact, just what you suggested. We'll take spin as our bit. So spinning up, or we can call that clockwise, is a 0, and spinning down is a 1, and then spinning sideways is this funky state of a qubit, 0 and 1 at the same time. So now, if you take such an atom, the spin of the nucleus of an atom, you put the atom in a magnetic field, and then you zap it with microwaves, you can make that bit flip. This is called magnetic resonance. It's the same technique that you use to image your knee when you blow it out while skiing. So if you put on light or microwaves at just the right frequency, it will tickle the nucleus and cause the nucleus to flip. First, it will start at, let's say, starts at the state 0 or spin up, and then it gradually rotates down through the state spin sideways, 0 and 1 at the same time, to the state spin down or 1. Now, if you have lots of atoms, lots of nuclei, you can address them with different frequencies. You can think, in fact, of these different atoms as essentially listening to different radio stations. So, you know, if I have one atom that listens to 89.7 megahertz, WGBH here in Boston, then a second one, say the first one is carbon, say the second one is hydrogen, will listen to WCRB, 102.5. And when I address these two atoms with microwaves of different frequencies, or radio waves of different frequencies, then if I shine light at 89.7, the carbon atom, which listens to 89.7, will flip. And if I shine light or microwaves at 102.5, then the hydrogen atom, which listens to WCRB, will flip. So I can address atoms individually. And then if you're sensitive to the interaction between the atoms, you can massage those interactions to make up logical operations, for instance, causing the hydrogen atom to flip if and only if the carbon atom is spin down or 1. And since at bottom, a computation is nothing more than making bits flip and making one bit flip if another bit or several other bits, say, read 1, then any computation can be broken down into these simple operations, making bits flip, making them interact with each other. And the atoms in our molecule, the carbon and the hydrogen, can perform a simple computation simply by addressing them with light.
0: Okay, so let's back up a bit. You have a bunch of atoms, let's say in a line, and you place it in a magnetic field, so the spins are either up or down, or perhaps sideways, a mixture of up and down. And once you have these atoms aligned, then you hit it with microwaves. And at certain frequencies, the atom will absorb the radiation and flip.
1: That's right.
0: And each flipping process represents a calculation. Now, because the atom is neither up nor down, but it's a mixture of up and down, you have much more flexibility than in zeros and ones. Okay? Now, then the question is, what kind of computation can you perform on this? Can you do the calculations of a laptop? Can you do 1 plus 1 is 2? What's the world's record for computing on these atoms?
1: So you can certainly take these atoms and make them do anything that an ordinary digital computer could do. So at the moment, because atoms are very small, and even if you extrapolate Moore's law into the future, depending on how you calculate size, then it will take 25 to 40 years for us to get computers where the components are atomic, even if Moore's law continues at its current breakneck pace. But the quantum computers we've built can do anything that a quantum computer, that an ordinary computer, say with 7 to 10 bits, can do, because that's the size of the computers we're looking at right now. However, so as viewed as classical computers, just doing ordinary operations like 1 plus 1 equals 2, then they're pretty weak, these quantum computers. Not only are they small in actual size, you know, the size of a few of a small molecule, but they're small in terms of power. However, if we start to take advantage of the ability of atoms to read 0 and 1 at the same time, then quantum computers can do things that classical computers can't. And the secret comes from looking what bits can do in a computer. So bits can store data, but they also can be instructions. So 0 can mean do this, right? And 1 is an instruction meaning do that. Now, if I take a quantum bit, a qubit, that reads 0 and 1 at the same time, and I feed it into a quantum computer as an instruction, then the quantum computer will do this, and it will do that at the same time. So quantum computers can multitask or do parallel computation in a way that classical computers can't. And that's why if we could build a quantum computer, say, with a few tens of thousands of quantum bits, which seems difficult, but certainly not impossible, then we might be able to start striking fear into the hearts of the CIA, the NSA, and other three-letter agencies.
0: Now, the reality, and correct me if I'm wrong, the reality is that the world's record for a quantum computation is, ta-da, drumbeat, 3 times 5 equals 15. And I understand that that calculation was done on something like 5 to 7 atoms. So correct me if I'm wrong, but at the present time, we're still at doing calculations that even children can do.
1: Tiny steps for tiny bits, Mitchell.
0: Mm-hmm.
1: You've got to start from somewhere. And indeed, as you pointed out, the whole notion that quantum effects might come into play strikes fear into the heart of Intel. So we have to figure out how to make atoms compute. And before we start to make Avogadro's number of atoms compute. So, starting about 6 or 7 years ago, we started to do the first quantum computations, and we've been gradually making them bigger. It takes a tough engineer to handle a tender atom. Atoms are small and sensitive, and as I say, we're not even due to make atomic-scale computers for another 25 to 40 years by Moore's law. So it's hard to do,

Well, that concludes today's program about innovation and imagination, which will drive prosperity into the future. Our first special guest was Randall Strauss, author of a biography of Thomas Edison, the premier inventor of the last century. And the second special guest was Dr. Seth Lloyd, professor of physics at MIT, talking about beyond silicon, that is, quantum computers. And this has been Exploration with Dr. Michio Kaku. And you can get a copy of today's program by calling the Pacifica Program Service at 1-800-735-0230. That's 1-800-735-0230 for a copy of today's program. So, good day. This is Professor Michio Kaku, and this is Exploration.

0: Hi, this is Ani DeFranco for Artists Against Racism. Just wanted to say that we're all one people, different faces from different places, but we're all one people.
1: Artists Against Racism. 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
2: I'm Dr. Anthony Lizowitz, and this is Climate Connections. For nearly 300 years, the winemaker Maison Renard has made champagne in northern France. The region's cool weather helps the grapes ripen to just the right conditions for making crisp, bright wines. But as the climate warms, the grapes are ripening earlier and faster. And Caroline Fio, Maison Renard's cellar master, says they no longer reach their ideal sugar-to-acid balance and aroma simultaneously. Instead, these features sometimes mature at different rates, which changes the grape's flavor.
3: In 2025, we had the sugar level which was reached at a given moment, but the aromatic maturity was not ready.
2: So they had to wait to harvest, and as a result, the grapes had more sugar. To adapt, Maison Renard is leaning into the change and embracing the unpredictable. They've created Blanc Sangulier, a collection of champagnes made from grapes grown in years with atypical weather. It's specifically designed to highlight the altered flavor of the grapes.
3: Blanc Singulier is a response to climate change and is also a way for us to raise this awareness about climate change.
2: So it's an innovative way for the champagne maker to continue its legacy. Climate Connections is produced by the Yale Center for Environmental Communication. To learn more about climate change, visit climateconnections.org.
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5: 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So let's get the vibe started. As longtime listeners have figured out about me, I absolutely love going to the farmers market downtown every week. It's part of my routine. I have to say that when I travel, I seek out the local farmers markets when I can. When I found out the Ventura County Certified Farmers Market was celebrating 40 years, I was so excited to record this big milestone event. I got to talk to some of the people who gave opening remarks at the event. But first, I got to talk with Karen Wetzel Schott, the operations manager for this mainstay staple in the heart of downtown on Main Street. Let's listen. All right, here we are celebrating the Farmers Market 40th anniversary. So hard to believe. About 3 years ago, episode 42, I interviewed Karen Wetzel Schott, the operations manager of the downtown Farmers Market. And I asked her all about the Ventura County Certified Farmers Market. Now, as we celebrate some big milestones, I want to ask you, how are you celebrating this big milestone?
6: Well, it's really hard to believe it's been 40 years downtown. We've been so fortunate. We've had such incredible support from the community. I mean, and our city fathers and mothers have all came out to help us celebrate today. And we had a big celebration at 8 a.m. We had the mayor here. She gave us a proclamation for the community. We had Assemblyman Steve Bennett, who's been one of our biggest supporters since the beginning, really helping us push local food. And so many of the city staffers that help us on a weekly and monthly and annual basis. And it's just been a really, really nice day.
5: And you have a series of things on your schedule. Tell me about those.
6: So for the customers, we're giving away free shopping bags because we have these special ones that everybody loves that they can come in and pick up all their products with. We have kids' activities, face painting, coloring books. We have special music today. So there's just a little bit. Some of the farmers are running specials. So that's some great shopping.
5: And I do love those bags. They are beautiful bags and very big and sturdy.
6: And you can wipe them out. So if you can take them to the beach and you can wipe out all your veggie stuff. And, they, you know, customers request them all year long.
5: And I know you do run out. I have to say, this is very well attended. There's big crowds here and there's a lot going on downtown today.
6: Yeah, we were lucky to kind of squeak this in early, and our customers still had some good parking, so they're in, and it's a coolish day. You know, we got a little cloud cover, so it's perfect. The veggies really like it when it's cool like this.
5: Do you have any extra vendors or any other out-of-the-ordinary people here attending?
6: Well, this is one of our first weeks of the stone fruit season starting. So we've got cherries here, which cherries are usually a very short window, you know, 1 to 5 weeks at the most. So come on down. Our rest of our stone fruit's going to start next week. So we've got a little bit of the fruit. It's still prime strawberry season. So they're out there and they're wonderful. And, you know, everything's looking beautiful.
5: So, what have been the biggest changes to the farmers market over 40 years? I want a big summary.
6: Okay, well, we were talking today in our celebration that they started originally, there was three farmers at the 101 drive-in where Barnes & Noble is. That's how we started. Miriam Mack, who is one of the city redevelopment staffers, went out and recruited those farmers and said, we want to bring food downtown and have, you know, revitalization project. So she was the one who really spearheaded. We were lucky enough to get her to be here today and be able to really thank her for her vision, because she's the one that said, hey, you guys come down, we're going to help you do it. The city, John Baker was the city manager at that time. He was on board and said, I'll give you 3 years. You can make this self-supporting, but you got 3 years, so let's do it. And here we are 40 years later.
5: That's a great story. Thanks for sharing that. I'm glad she was able to attend today. Is she a local resident?
6: She is. She's a local Ventura resident.
5: And so what's the vision for the future? What's in store for the next 40 years?
6: You know, we're trying to keep it local. Our biggest challenges that we have now is finding enough farmers that can participate. Farming is under such duress between costs and labor and water, and weather conditions have just been decimating our crops. And so really every year, just celebrating them, finding the ways that we can help them, making sure that farming direct to the community survives, because this is their livelihood. And we've got about 140 families that participate throughout the year in our markets. And they depend on the farmers markets in a big way.
5: Wow. How can we as consumers help better support the farmers?
6: I think as consumers, just knowing that you really need to buy seasonally, right? Because you want cantaloupe in December, you can be guaranteed that's not coming from California. And if you want to support your California farmers and supporting local, you know, maybe switch your shopping habits and just looking at what we do have. I know, you know, those winter months is tough. We've got a lot of root crops. We've got a lot of squashes. We've got a lot of lettuces. And, you know, just finding ways to eat seasonally is so much better for our community, keeps our farmers able to keep supporting their families and bringing everything out, you know, week after week.
5: I love that. It's always good to be reminded, because of course you should eat seasonally, but it is good to understand what the impacts are with our purchases. Okay, so I want to ask you about Main Street Moves. Okay. Do you have thoughts?
6: Main Street Moves, it's been really a godsend for us. I mean, we've really embraced it. It's worked super well for the farmers market, and I think our customers have loved it. So we've been growing every year since we've been here. So we really enjoy it. I think the community enjoys it. I know there's challenges for everybody, but, you know, and you look out, we're looking at it right now, and you just see all these happy faces, and to have a safe place where customers can let their kids run loose, and that, you know, seniors can be pushing their walkers down the middle of the street. I mean, that's really cool. And we're right in the phase now. They're building some new parklets. They're really starting their vision plan on how it's going to look. And I think the city's committed to it. And, you know, it's going to be a work in progress for a while, but I think that it's a great thing.
5: I appreciate your take on it. It's good to hear sometimes that there are positive benefits for people that are actually downtown.
6: Yeah, it is, you know, it's hard for us too. I mean, we don't have as much parking for our customers, and I know the businesses that are here, you know, all week long, it's a struggle for them. And I just hope that everybody can band together, and it is what it is now. So you've got to move forward, and you've got to be united in embracing it and making it the best that you can make it for your business.
5: Thank you. Okay, now I hear you have a big milestone approaching. Tell me, Karen, what's happening with you?
6: Well, thank you for bringing that up. But I am going to be semi-retiring as of the end of May. I've been here for 37 years, and it's just kind of time for me to do something different and take another direction and step back a little. I've got some awesome staff, and they are carrying the vision forward with the markets. And, you know, we're established. Our crew's been with us for years, everybody. So we're all on board. And then I'm just going to step back and do kind of the back office stuff. I'm going to do grant writing and book work and that kind of stuff, and just give myself a little break. I don't have to be here at 6 o'clock in the morning every Saturday anymore. So looking forward to slowing it down a bit.
5: That sounds wonderful. I'm a big shopper here. I've been a regular shopper for years, I would say maybe a couple decades. And to not see you every week might be a change that I will have to get used to. But I know that your energy and your vision and your inspiration will carry on even if you aren't here physically.
6: That's really sweet. Thanks, Nadine. You know, it is really hard, and I have to say the customers, and when I'm not at the markets, it's really hard. And there are just so many great people. I mean, you see them every week. You've watched their families grow up and change, and that's been one of the most rewarding parts of the job. And my farming family is to watch all of them grow up and change and prosper, and that's the best part of the job. I mean, when I took this job, I thought, I'll do this 2 years max, 3 years maybe at the outside, and here it's been 37. So it just, you know, every year you get excited. It's a new season and new products and new faces, so.
5: Well, thank you for your 37 years of service and continuing service behind the scenes. And I am so excited for this day and for the next 40 years.
6: Thank you. We are really looking forward to it, too. And, you know, everybody that's been here has just said, oh, yeah, keep it going. We want to see it. And there's not any intention of it, you know, leaving downtown.
5: Awesome. Thank you very much.
6: Thanks for coming out and celebrating with us.
5: And next, I got to talk with California State Assembly member for District 38 and resident of Ventura, Steve Bennett. Here's Steve. I'm with Assemblymember Steve Bennett. I've been wanting to interview him for a long time, and I caught him at the 40th anniversary of the farmers market, and he gave some opening remarks, so I want to talk to him about that. What do you have to say about this special celebration?
7: Well, you know, this farmers market is part of the essence of really holding what I think the community of Ventura is all about. Saturday mornings, we meet here on this street that is closed to traffic and therefore our community meeting place. And we have this farmers market that brings us all together also. The combination is really what every city needs, something like this. And when I go to European cities, they all have this. And so I really appreciate 40 years the farmers market has been bringing us together. And now they're bringing us together at the most important location of all, and that is this closed main street that so many of us in Ventura love.
5: Thank you so much. And do you shop here yourself?
7: I've been shopping here regularly for 40 years.
5: Very good. Have you helped bring any resources to the market?
7: There have been times, and we still do this, the state legislature supports a number of local farmer programs, and many of these local farmers end up bringing their produce here also. But we're trying to make sure in Sacramento that we keep the local farms that are around urban areas, like here in Ventura, that we keep them sustainable. The small farmer, in 10 or 15 years, I think we're going to really see the value as supply chains get broken up with global disruptions, et cetera. Having ag close to urban areas is going to be really valuable.
5: Well, I thank you for your support and for all you've done all these many years. Thank you, Assembly Member.
7: Thank you very much. Appreciate it, and thanks for taking the time to interview me.
5: Thank you. Okay. We're going to take a little break. When we come back, we'll hear from some more local voices at this big event, a council member, and the city manager. So stay tuned. 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Welcome back to Ventura Vibe. I'm Nadine.

0: This episode was recorded at the big 40th anniversary celebration for this Ventura Farmers Market held downtown on Main Street. There was a festive community vibe. I had so much fun talking with people connected with the celebration. And I love talking to passersby. Here's one now. I'm milling about and talking to people. What is your name?
1: My name is Mark Finster.
0: And where are you from?
1: I'm from Ventura.
0: And why are you here today?
1: I am here for two reasons. One is get the kid out of the house. I've got a 21-month-old baby girl, and she loves coming here, loves seeing the music. And then I'm hoping to grab some fish from the fish guy, who I think is still in that back corner.
0: So is this your first time, or are you a regular goer?
1: I have been coming a lot more just in the last couple of months since my daughter started walking. It's like a great thing to do on a Saturday. My wife and I are also big runners. We take our stroller on runs to the beach from the house, and we'll usually cruise right through here, get a little bit of the action. But definitely coming more in the last few months.
0: Awesome. So what do you like about the farmers market experience?
1: Farmers market's just a great vibe. I think it used to be hosted in the parking lot, kind of like in that back corner, which was fine. But being in front of the historic mission, getting just a taste of like the great weather, usually always bumping into friends who also have small kids, like it's just a great vibe and a great distraction for parents with young kids.
0: Thank you so much. I appreciate it.
1: Yeah, thanks so much. Nadine, right?
2: Yes.
1: Cool. Yeah, nice to meet you.
0: Nice to meet you. Thank you. All right. I am running into a lot of local dignitaries. I have council member Liz Campos here, also celebrating the Farmers Market 40th anniversary celebration.
3: Hello, this is Liz Campos. Don't we love the farmers market? I certainly do.
0: So, did you give opening remarks along with the mayor this morning at the opening?
3: Yes, actually, the mayor did the official opening remarks and gave a certificate from the city. And then I had the opportunity to speak about my farmers market experience and to introduce Assemblymember Bennett, who's up for re-election. And that was a joy for me.
0: I've seen you here many times at the farmers market, so I'm going to just assume that you are a regular goer here at the farmers market.
3: I start my Saturday mornings at the farmers market before they ring the opening bell and spend as much time as I can here before other things take me away. I love the community. I love that it's in the Main Street Moves area, and I eat healthy.
0: Do I want to wait for the bells? Okay. Anyway, so council member, how are you celebrating this big milestone today?
3: Well, I'm visiting every vendor. I'm buying as much produce as I can possibly carry home and just having a great time with everybody who's here for the celebration.
0: It's a really good turnout. I'm very happy to see it. Very crowded downtown.
3: Yeah, I think it's double what often can happen on a foggy day or a hot day. It really is loaded with people. There's a lot of freebies. There's a kids area, face painting. It's just loaded with fun.
0: And what do you hope or vision for the next 40 years for the farmers market?
3: Oh, I would like to see it expand a little more towards Oak Street along Palm or down Main Street towards Oak. I think there's a room for a really much bigger, thriving farmers market here. And while Main Street is close to traffic, it's a perfect location that families can come and spend hours here in the food court and with the vendors.
0: I've been loving coming here, and my son grew up coming to both markets, the one at the mall parking lot and downtown, and has loved it and has grown up going.
3: I don't know how old your son is, but I feel like I grew up coming to the farmers market, too. I've been coming for a little over 30 years. I met Assemblymember Bennett before his hair was all gray at a farmers market. It's kind of the place to be if you want to know what's going on in the city or around town. So I love it here. It's really a community of people.
0: Thank you so much for talking with me today.
3: Thank you. It's great to see you.
0: Well, I am just running into all the important people here in the city of Ventura. Down at the farmers market, I have city manager Bill Ayoub also celebrating this big milestone.
2: Yeah, it's a great day to be down here at the farmers market. We absolutely love what it brings to our city. We're big fans of the options that are available to us here. And so we try not to miss any. My wife's usually at the Wednesday farmers market over at the Pacific View Mall, but getting downtown is always a treat.

0: see them continuing to come to Ventura. I mean, you look around and you see people from all over Southern California, the Central Valley, Los Angeles area, even further south and east. And it's really amazing the variety of things that are here right in our downtown. So it's pretty special. I don't think we really appreciate what we have here. And you wouldn't unless you went somewhere else and you just didn't have it.
1: Well, thank you so much for stopping on your way. I know it's going to take you probably an hour to get to your destination.
0: Yeah, it just might, and that's okay.
1: Thank you. I appreciate it.
0: Much. I appreciate you.
1: And now it's time for the Community Chess segment. I like to include community resources here. First of all, more information on our downtown farmers market can be found at vccfm.org. That's V as in Ventura, ccfm.org. The website gives the times and locations for all their farmers markets, not just the one downtown. 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Their top 10 consumer tips for the farmers market are super helpful. Also on the website is information on each of the vendors, growers, and where their farm is located. I love that. The latest information can be found on their social media. Downtown Ventura Farmers Market is their handle. I love getting updates on what's in season. One last piece of information I want to pass along, because not everyone knows, unless you listen to episode number 42 or number 95. The Farmers Market accepts WIC. Their website says they welcome SNAP EBT customers and offer the Market Match grant programs, extending the shopping benefits of CalFresh recipients shopping for fresh food and vegetables. Redemptions authorized at the market information booth. And there's always someone manning the info booth. It's easy to ask questions to an actual person there. There you go. There's so much to celebrate at the Farmers Market 40th anniversary event. First of all, 40 years is a huge milestone. Congrats! Visiting the farmers market always lands as one of the top things to do in Ventura. Why? Well, because it's fun. And you can get the freshest produce around. You can ask the vendors all about the produce. They can give you recipes and tips on how to prepare their veggies. Buying at the farmers market keeps your dollars local. You run into friends and neighbors. That's my favorite part. It has a real community energy. And in the background, there's live music. The soundtrack to a beautiful Saturday. Open air shopping with a happy vibe. It's one of the anchors that keeps our downtown area so vibrant. Maybe we should consider a weeknight farmers market. Oh, I would love that. I know some communities have that and are well attended. Just a thought, Ventura. Anyway, here's to celebrating 40 years of success with the Ventura County Certified Farmers Market. Thank you to Karen and all the people working to make the market something everyone looks forward to going to week after week. And thank you to all the vendors and growers that work so hard to bring fresh, seasonal produce for us to gobble up. I look forward to coming every week. Hope to see you at the farmers market. And thanks for listening.

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0: Greetings, Ventura. Welcome to the first episode of Volunteer Ventura with your hosts, Kathleen and Adrian, where we're going to explore volunteering, its joys, its rewards, and its importance to our community. I'm Kathleen Wheeler, activist, community supporter, volunteer, and my co-host Adrian Conway is uniquely positioned to talk about volunteering because she's both a dedicated volunteer and a researcher on the topic of volunteering, currently working on her graduate thesis on the topic. We'll start our series hearing about some of her discoveries. This is KPPQLP Ventura, 104.1 FM on your dial. We invite you to join us and hear from a variety of local Ventura volunteers and the organizations who depend on them. How did these volunteers become involved in their particular area of service? What's it like volunteering for the organizations to whom they've chosen to give their time? And we hope that you will be stimulated to think about your own volunteering interests based on where you are in your own life's journey. So let's get started. Hey, Adrian.
1: Hi, Kathleen.
0: Thanks for joining with me in exploring this topic. So what motivated you to pursue research in the area of volunteerism?
1: You know, it's an interesting journey, this research that I have undertaken. And truly, it's because I was doing a lot of volunteering at the time. The COVID-19 pandemic happened, and in my normal working life, it caused me to take a step back, to take a pause from that. And I needed something to fill my days. So I thought, well, why not volunteer? And the more I experienced different volunteer opportunities and different opportunities leading volunteers, the more questions I had with the it seemed like pretty universal issues kept presenting themselves, no matter the organization. And so I thought, well, this would be actually a very ripe research opportunity to explore this and kind of get to the meat about volunteerism and volunteer management.
0: That makes complete sense. And what a rich territory to explore.
1: It really has been very fruitful, very fruitful.
0: So what are some of your key takeaways from your research?
1: Well, without getting too in-depth, just because I'm still in the development phase of this particular branch of my research, but I've discovered that there is a really strong link between investigating a volunteer's motivation to volunteer and combining that with their expectations of what the volunteer opportunity will bring them really is a driver in determining how satisfied they will be with their volunteer opportunity.
0: I imagine. So their motivations paired with what their expectations.
1: Mm-hmm.
0: Okay.
1: Mm-hmm.
0: So what kinds of motivations can you point to? What kind of a person works for free?
1: Well, that's very interesting that you say that, because I think that we have probably a stereotype in our minds of what volunteering means. And a lot of activities that we might not consider volunteering, I think you and I have talked about this before, maybe even duties that you just happen to take on because you're an involved parent.
0: Mm-hmm.
1: Or maybe you're helping out in your church. You don't see that really as, quote, volunteering, because you're just being a good citizen. You're being a good involved community member. But truly, that's volunteering. Anytime you're giving away your labor or your time for free. However, you know, motivations, when you talk with someone and you say, well, what brought you to us? Why are you considering a volunteer opportunity at this time? A lot of times, the immediate response is, well, I want to give back. And that's a beautiful sentiment. It really is. But when we really start investigating and questioning further, a lot of times people have very different motivations for volunteering. They might just not realize it at first. They could be at a transitional time in their lives as far as career goes.
0: Mm-hmm.
1: either leaving a career, maybe in retirement, or looking to change careers. So they're looking to build extra skills, or maybe they're just starting out even and they're looking to resume build. A lot of times volunteer opportunities can help with that. And I think that if organizations realize that and can respond to those types of motivations, then they will be a lot better suited to place those volunteers into roles that can suit them and that will satisfy their volunteers.
0: I imagine that just asking the question, what brought you here and what do you hope to get out of volunteering for us, is a very orienting thing to do for a person that makes them think about it.
1: Exactly, which is why I'm recommending that that definitely happens in an orientation when you're first onboarding a volunteer. Who are you? This is who we are. This is our mission. Do your values align with our mission? And vice versa,
0: right.
1: Really. You have to be on the same page. And the volunteer needs to understand what the organization is about. But the organization also needs to understand what the volunteer is about.
0: I bet that doesn't always happen, I imagine.
1: In a perfect world, it would happen every time, Kathleen.
0: Okay, so what does volunteering in general offer an individual that just sending a check doesn't? If they want to give back, why isn't it enough to just send a check?
1: Well, then that's a very good question, because one of the motivations that volunteering does speak to is social, for sure. In fact, it might even be the top if we're looking at it in a hierarchical scale. When you are volunteering, a lot of times you either come in with friends or family. So you're going in volunteering as a social group.
0: Oh.
1: But a lot of people also look to volunteering to build their social groups, to build their networks.
0: Okay.
1: A lot of times, especially if you are volunteering with a values-based organization or one that speaks to your values, you're typically surrounding yourself with like-minded individuals. And it's a lot easier to make friends and build relationships that way.
0: So rarely, I guess, is a person volunteering strictly for altruistic reasons.
1: It does. I'm not saying it doesn't exist, but I'm saying that a lot of times you can have multiple motivations.
0: Absolutely.
1: And those will actually change over time. And how's what I say in my research is, nothing is static or siloed. People change, motivations change, scenarios change. And actually the scope of the volunteer organization also should be dynamic and also should change as well.
0: Do you think that the motivation to volunteer can be developed in a person, or does it come and arise naturally?
1: That's a very interesting question. I think that there might be seeds that can germinate, for sure. Especially, and I know that you've probably met people in your life, because I've met people in my life, I know that this is probably also a universal experience, that say, I want to do something, but I don't know what.
0: Oh, absolutely.
1: Exactly. And sometimes they have that motivation to do something. It's just that they need guidance in finding what that thing is that speaks to them. And maybe that's because they need to find an organization where their own inherent talents will be appreciated.
0: Absolutely. And I imagine that it probably is true that after a period of time, maybe even years, volunteering in one way for one kind of organization shifts. Mm-hmm. And the person is looking for something new and different.
1: Exactly. It could be a new role within that organization. It could be a new endeavor, perhaps, that the organization takes on. Or it could be a different organization altogether.
0: It's exciting that there are so many ways that a person can offer their time.
1: Yes. Their time, their skill, their expertise. I mean, that's really the beauty of what volunteering is and can be. And like I said, a lot of times, you know, rather than thinking of the stereotypical, you know, oh, I'm going to participate in a beach cleanup, very worthy. I'm going to participate in a soup kitchen, you know, during the holidays, very worthy again. When you really start talking with someone and saying, well, you know, what about all these other opportunities? Have you ever thought about, you know, you were a graphic designer. This organization is looking for somebody to help them update their website, help them update their logo. If you're committing any type of labor for free, that's volunteering, and it's worthy and so appreciated by many of these nonprofits.
0: By that definition, I am guessing that the person who babysits for the volunteer while he or she does their volunteering is also a volunteer.
1: As long as they're not getting paid, yes.
0: Yes, exactly. Yes. This differentiating factor.
1: Exactly.
0: So different levels of engagement can... Mm-hmm. Is there a minimum time or a maximum time in terms of hours per week that you would point to as defining volunteering?
1: You know, there's different categories of volunteerism, whether that be from someone that is a drop-in volunteer. Like I mentioned, you know, a beach cleanup or a soup kitchen, those events are going to continue whether or not, you know, one person participates or 100 people participate. That's just an ongoing thing. And then something that I like to call like a seasonal volunteer, you know, every spring we happen to do this particular donation drive. Every summer we participate in this one film fest. And then there's a category that I love and has really become one of the pillars of the research that I'm doing right now, which is investigating super volunteers.
0: Oh, my. Sounds like superheroes.
1: They are superheroes. Really, I think, man, it's just fantastic. Well, this one particular researcher, a social psychologist, Doug Einhoff, has defined super volunteers as volunteers that dedicate 10 or more hours a week to volunteering for one organization. And in the research that I've conducted so far, everyone has been a super volunteer.
0: Really?
1: Yes. Yes. And for multiple organizations. So not just 10 hours a week for one organization. As I'm having discussions with people, it's, you know, they're volunteering for sometimes up to 5-6 different organizations and spending a lot of their time invested in helping run these really vital networks within our community.
0: Now, I have to ask, do they tend to be retired and have extra time on their hands, or is this across the board, these super volunteers?
1: So far, from what I've discovered, most of those super volunteers that I've been in discussion with have been retired. But if you're talking about an average volunteer, the Department of Labor Bureau Statistics has said that the average volunteer is a female. It's 47 years old. And holds advanced degrees.
0: Really?
1: And I suspect that's because you're taking into account all of that parental volunteerism that I was talking about before, whether you're the room parent or maybe you're coaching your child's sports team or, you know, you volunteer for being a chaperone on a field trip. That is volunteer time and that does add up. So that's why I do think that that number skews younger than what would be anticipated. But there's definitely a correlation between retired people and super volunteers. And a lot of times it's because people that are retiring are usually retiring with a level of professionalism and expertise that they had in their jobs.
0: And they're just not ready to hang up their cleats yet.
1: They're not ready to hang up their cleats yet because they bring something to the table and they know it.
0: And they need something to fill their time.
1: They need something to fill their time. They know that you know, I'm still active. I'm still vital. I still have so much to give.
0: Mm-hmm.
1: And it's true. Now, sometimes there's a different way that volunteer managers have to manage their super volunteers because there are higher rates of burnout because these super volunteers tend to take on more responsibility because they are still treating it like a job.
0: Oh, that makes such sense. So there mm-hmm. really is a balance to be strived for.
1: Completely, completely. Especially if you are the type of volunteer that defines their volunteer work as giving their life's meaning or this is my purpose.
0: Right.
1: For sure.
0: I want to pause for station identification. But stay tuned because there's more questions to ask Adrian. Okay, this is KPPQ LP Ventura 104.1 on your dial, and we are Adrian and Kathleen talking about volunteering, its joys, rewards, and some of the rich opportunities that are available for people wanting to volunteer. This is Volunteer Ventura. Okay, back to Adrian. Has anybody talked about the worth of a volunteer's time?
1: Oh, yes.
0: In monetary terms?
1: Yes, people talk a lot about the worth of volunteer. And in fact, I just pulled up some recent numbers because I was hoping that you would ask me about this. And the independent sector just published their latest findings based on 2023 data. So if you are talking about the national hourly average of what volunteers contribute, if you were to say, like, this is the minimum wage for volunteers, it would be $33.49 an hour.
0: Really?
1: Compared to the federal minimum wage, which is $7.25.
0: Oh, my goodness.
1: I know. It's
0: surprising.
1: Very surprising. And even still, California's minimum wage is $16 an hour. That just was raised on January 1st of this year. So if I'm looking at my little handy-dandy chart, they're estimating that the hourly rate for volunteers in California, their value is actually estimated to be at $38.61 an hour.
0: Oh, my goodness.
1: Now, this is based on 2023 data, and there was a 5% increase in the monetary value of what volunteers are bringing. The latest data that I have as far as overall national, that's based on numbers from 2021, but that's estimated at $200 billion annually.
0: Yeah. Oh my goodness, that's a shock.
1: It's a staggering amount, but when you think about all of the different services that are offered by nonprofits because of the volunteers, this radio station that we're sitting in.
0: That's right.
1: For example, I mean, where we are literally
0: imagine
1: sitting
0: that
1: right now. Exactly. It's staggering, but at the same time, not too surprising.
0: So are there data on which kind of civic service overall draws the most volunteers?
1: Well, not really. You know, I think that certain services are popular as people need them. And what I mean by that is, for example, the Red Cross sees a lot of volunteer involvement in communities that perhaps were faced with some house fires or hurricane or had been directly impacted by the benefit that the Red Cross brings. They tend to see an increase in volunteer applications after the fact.
0: I think that happened after the Thomas Fire here in Ventura.
1: Yes.
0: Yes.
1: Yes, it did. People get more involved. If maybe you have a friend who was out of work for a while and they relied on a food bank for assistance, if it impacts you directly, it tends to motivate you to want to seek out those types of nonprofits to become involved with.
0: That makes complete sense. So somebody affected by the fire mm-hmm. would help with some of the organizations that serve those affected.
1: Mm-hmm.
0: And likewise, other kinds of interests.
1: Oh, yeah.
0: Animal welfare, social justice.
1: Sure, sure. Maybe you adopted your last animal from, you know, the Camarillo shelter. And so now, because you had such a bond with your pet, you go and you volunteer your time.
0: Oh, yes.
1: Mm-hmm.
0: So goodwill breeds goodwill.
1: From what I've seen, and I'm going with that, Kathleen.
0: Yes. I like the thought. Give us a couple of real-life examples, Adrian, if possible, of the types of volunteers that we have here in Ventura and the kinds of things that they're doing.
1: So types of volunteers as far as what types of organizations or
0: sure, what kinds of causes?
1: You know, we have quite a rich, Ventura County is so large and so diverse.
0: Amen.
1: Yes, yes. We have a strong agricultural background, so I know that there's a lot of social justice movements surrounding our agriculture workers, such as the House Farm Workers Movement.
0: Mm-hmm.
1: There is a lot of climate-related organizations that are really stepping up and doing a lot of work, like CFROG and...
0: For our listeners, that stands for Climate First, Replacing Oil and Gas.
1: Thank you so much, Kathleen. I always want to start off, and then I feel like, oh, I forget what the AUG is in CFROG. But I doing a lot of work, especially, Ventura Climate Coalition. That's a lot of community work, but also a lot of work directly with government.
0: Absolutely. It certainly is.
1: Mm-hmm.
0: Yes.
1: Mm-hmm. Being involved in city council meetings, being involved in board of supervisors meetings, speaking up and really giving a voice to the people. There are even, we have a mutual friend that part of her volunteer activities is environmental, but yet in a different way, where she volunteers to count monarch butterflies as they come in and they migrate through the county. You know, so some of these things, they don't have to be going and speaking in front of elected officials. They can be doing something as wonderful as sitting in a park and looking out for butterflies as they pass by.
0: There's infinite possibilities.
1: Mm-hmm.
0: You're raising another potential distinction that I'm curious about, if there's any data on it, and that is community service versus grassroots activism.
1: Mm.
0: Is there any data on that or any comments you have to make on that?
1: Oh, that's a huge topic. That would be another segment and another thesis for sure. But I would like to say something about service that is required, especially of students. So if you're talking about service-oriented learning that is a requirement as far as putting in volunteer hours, like for high school students or for college students, on one hand, it's great experience because it provides an opportunity for the student to network.
0: Right.
1: To get outside of their comfort zone, to maybe dip their toes into something that they really didn't even have any idea about.
0: Build social skills.
1: Exactly, exactly. However, the literature has shown that when you do require students to have that volunteer component as part of a course requirement or part of a graduation requirement, it doesn't necessarily encourage volunteerism through adulthood.
0: You know, that is so interesting to me. The moment it becomes something you have to do versus want to do, it takes away its sheen, doesn't it?
1: It really does. And for adults, too. Oh, I have to do this versus I want to do this.
0: Mm-hmm.
1: And so the literature also points to instances of where volunteer activities or service is modeled for children. That does encourage volunteerism through adulthood.
0: Mm-hmm.
1: So anything from scouts, or maybe, you know, maybe your parents were ushers at your house of worship. Maybe your parents donated their time to Rotary. You know, you have these examples growing up to see that service can be fun. Service doesn't have to be a chore or a requirement. It becomes something that is just part of what we do.
0: I've heard about mothers taking their children with them to their volunteer work and just engaging them that way.
1: Exactly. It's not only a chance to reflect and show that volunteering, but it's also a chance to build upon that social aspect of volunteering that I talked about, where, okay, this is strengthening our own bond by doing something together.
0: We're working together on something important.
1: Mm-hmm.
0: That's very satisfying.
1: It really is. It really is.
0: Even if it's weeding.
1: You know what? Weeds got to get weeded.
0: Okay. Let me ask you this. What makes, and maybe this is an unfair question, but what makes a good volunteer?
1: Well, that is an unfair question, Kathleen. Well, you know, it's interesting. So if you were to ask, I have a question for you. Are you asking me this as a volunteer manager, or are you asking me this as a volunteer researcher?
0: Oh, interesting. Let's aim for both.
1: As a volunteer manager, someone that makes a good volunteer is someone that follows through.
0: Absolutely. Reliable.
1: Reliable. I'm not saying that you have to run every project and you have to raise your hand for every opportunity, but if you do raise your hand, then I don't have to be in a position where micromanaging has to happen, because that doesn't make me feel good.
0: No, no, indeed.
1: No. Someone that is an active participant, and that could be within communication, within support. I think that when you are talking about building a good volunteer team, you're talking about bringing individuals in that respect each other.
0: Oh, I think that's so key.
1: Yes, and give them the space to be them, but also have it be an understanding of this is a community of care.
0: Right.
1: And we can't work on our mission if there's no respect being shown.
0: So the team interactions are essential.
1: Team is huge. You want a good communicator.
0: Mm-hmm.
1: You know, you want someone that is... I keep going back to reliable. You want someone reliable.
0: Absolutely. That's true in the work world, and it's no different for volunteering.
1: It's no different for volunteering. It really isn't. And which, you know, could also be because most models of volunteer management are actually HR-based.
0: Uh-huh.
1: So there's a lot of bleed over, for
0: Absolutely.
1: Sure.
0: Absolutely.
1: For sure. So what makes a good employee also makes a good volunteer. But I would say someone that is kind.
0: Oh, imagine that.
1: Yeah, because, you know, you are doing this for free. You are doing this out of the goodness of your heart, hopefully. And you would like your actions to reflect that. So that's my answer as a volunteer manager. As a volunteer researcher, it's interesting because all those topics that I've hit on have definitely come up in my research. But a lot of times, too, nonprofits are stretched so thin mm-hmm. because of funding, budgets, support, that a lot of times people will say a good volunteer is someone that shows up.
0: Showing up is half the battle.
1: Someone that shows up.
0: Right.
1: Even if no new ideas are being contributed, even if, you know, this person is completely quiet in every meeting, that's okay. They're showing up. That's all right. So it really runs the spectrum of please just attend to if it weren't for our volunteers, we would not be here. Period.
0: Mm-hmm.
1: Mm-hmm.
0: I've heard people who are paid in nonprofits mm-hmm. saying that the need for volunteers goes beyond just the reality of their service. It's mm-hmm. also that they help avoid having to hire more people and mm-hmm. they help the paid staff mm-hmm. do their jobs better because they're there.
1: Oh, exactly. And that's where that level of expertise comes in, especially if we're talking about a volunteer corps that's made up of retired persons.
0: Right.
1: Yeah. If you can help even provide mentorship, maybe, for
0: right.
1: some of these people that are in paid positions, especially if they're younger, or especially if this is someone that's just starting out in this particular branch of their career, that's a very valuable role, for sure.
0: So many ways to serve. Well, with that, we are running out of time here, and I want to say that you've been listening out there to Volunteer Ventura with Adrian and Kathleen on KPPQLP Ventura 104.1 FM. And in this first episode of Volunteer Ventura, we've introduced the topic of volunteering in general terms. And Adrian has helped to illuminate who volunteers, why, its value to the world and to our community. And she's given us some really great highlights of her research into volunteering. And next time, we will talk about you, the listener. What's going to be helpful for you to think about as you explore where you might wish to give your time? In the meantime, here's wishing you happy volunteering.
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4: 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I'm your host, Kathleen Good. My guest today is Kathleen Wheeler, who is a co-founder of the Emerging Ventura Climate Coalition. I asked Kathleen here today to tell us about the coalition and the process of putting it together, and also about the critical need for activists to work together and to act locally. We're so happy to have you here today, Kathleen.
0: Thank you so much, Kathleen. It's an honor to be here.
4: Oh, well, I'm really happy to have you. So why do you feel it is so important to work collectively rather than individually toward getting us out of the climate crisis that we're in? Well, you know, what can really be accomplished that can't be done by working alone? And why does working locally just make sense?
0: Well, both are important, but each has advantages. And collective action really has more reach. And there's a couple of reasons for this. Lincoln said that with public sentiment, nothing can fail, and without it, nothing can succeed. Our leaders don't create public sentiment. They respond to it. It's easier for them to ignore an individual than a group with many different voices all raised saying we want action. So the more people voices raised, the better. But the second reason is that it also, working with others, taps a diversity of thought and strength and experience that you can't really get working alone. And it makes it a more powerful movement. I think an analogy is that just as ecosystems thrive with biodiversity, so does the climate movement.
4: Okay. Now, is there a sense of urgency to mitigate the effects of climate change? I mean, do we have that 10 years we thought we had?
0: It's difficult to imagine how it could be more urgent. Name anything that you care about, and it's vulnerable to the impacts of climate change. For example, the economy, public health, national security, food, clean air and water, they're all affected. And I think what's most disturbing to me is that it is with the current levels of carbon dioxide in the atmosphere that we're getting things like the Kentucky tornadoes, the California wildfires and drought, the extreme weather events. That's with current levels, and those levels are rising. They're not declining. And if extreme weather events, and most disturbing to me, the loss of species aren't enough, climate change is considered the number one threat to the global economy. So it's extremely urgent, and acting with urgency is essential. The good news is that people are becoming more aware of the urgency.
4: Oh, good.
0: Number of Americans who are alarmed has grown by more than 50%, from 17% to 26% of the U.S. population between 2015 and 2020. And those who are dismissive has declined. So overall, Americans are more worried, they're more engaged, and they're more supportive of climate solutions.
4: Oh, that's great to hear. Well, perhaps now might be a great time to talk about what happened when you moved back to Ventura 4 years ago. And did this experience help influence your decision to get more involved in climate change activism?
5: Thank you for your interest in that, Kathleen. I'm relatively new to activism. I stumbled onto this path just a few years ago when I retired and starting with moving to Ventura on December 3rd, 2017. And many listeners will remember that it was on December 4th with the Thomas Fire.
4: Oh my gosh.
5: And although my concern for the environment started a long time ago, it's easy to forget about when you're in a climate-controlled building, focusing completely on making a living. But it was ignited for me, no pun intended, when we were evacuated and spent the night in our car at the harbor, watching the fire spill over the hills in the distance right above our home. And although our home was spared, it did come within feet. A friend of mine, just a mile or two away, her home burned to the ground. And I tried to keep her in mind every time I wanted to complain about the toxic ash and the poor air quality that lasted for weeks. But it was a dramatic reminder for me that climate change is not in the future, it's here.
4: Right. The fires and year-long fire season are an absolute indicator of climate change. Yeah, you know, I find it hard to believe that anyone living in California can deny that the climate is changing and the droughts are causing unprecedented fires. I think most people want to do something to help, but they just don't know what to do. Do you see this as I do?
5: I agree with you, and I think it's a very important question. Let me answer it generally and then a little bit more specifically. First, I think it's important to keep educating oneself and then to spread your learning to others.
4: Oh.
5: With respect, not lecturing, but people tend to listen to others with that they have relationships with and that they trust.
4: Uh-huh.
5: And talking about it is important because even though 70% of Americans agree that it's happening and that it's serious, only 1 in 4 say that they talk about it with their family and friends.
4: Oh.
5: And with those numbers, I don't think that policymakers are going to pay much attention to it unless their constituents are. A lot of people want to know what's the most impactful thing that I can do as an individual. And the answer to me is similar to that which you would respond to the question, what's the best workout program? Well, the answer is the one you will actually do. The thing you will actually do.
4: You're right.
5: It's going to vary from person to person what kinds of actions are selected. One of my favorite quotes comes from Shea Bastida. A vibrant, fair, and regenerative future is possible, not when thousands of people do climate activism perfectly, but when millions of people do the best that they can. 10 specific actions you can take that are on the greenamerica.org website. And the exciting thing to me is that number one on the list, eliminating food waste, is being helped right now by our city and by other places in the state with the kitchen scrap containers.
4: Oh, yeah. I'm so excited to get my container.
5: Really excited about that. That's a significant source of greenhouse gas emissions. And we are being helped. We are being helped to make it easier to alleviate our green guilt and to actually reduce greenhouse gas emissions. It's also important to try to influence the bigger system with the way we vote, use our wallet, and the way we participate in the democratic process.
4: Uh-huh. Okay, well, those are some great suggestions. Now, you did a training with Al Gore's Climate Reality Project. How did it inform you to take action? And what about it really inspired you?
5: Thank you for asking that. It was actually for me, a transformational experience. When I signed up for it, I wanted to be a better advocate for the environment, and I was alarmed by the depth of the crisis and the lack of a unified response that was equal to that severity. And I started the week feeling angry and kind of fighting despair, quite frankly. And at the end of the week, my sense of concern and urgency was the same, but I actually came away with something unexpected, and that was a sense of hope.
6: Oh.
5: And that's because what was offered there are examples of hopeful trends going on, both technologically and socially. And those trends suggest the possibility of reaching a social and cultural tipping point. Just as we're getting frighteningly close to ecological tipping points, like the melting permafrost and so on, we may be able to reach a social tipping point, which would mean acceleration.
6: Okay, what do you mean by acceleration? The social tipping point, the people just really, everybody gets involved.
5: Right. People will move faster and with more urgency and make more demands as citizens. I think, you know, humankind had an agricultural revolution and then an industrial revolution. We may be on the verge of a sustainability revolution. That's the hope. And I think crisis can bring us forward.
6: Okay. So acquaint your listener a little with your background in behavioral psychology and how you are combining these skills with the ones you acquired as a climate activist.
5: Full disclosure, I am not a scientist and I'm not a climate expert. My background is in the field of organizational psychology, which means applying behavioral psychology principles within organizations.
6: Oh.
5: And I worked for 40 years in the private sector with a variety of industries, from high tech to healthcare, utilities.
6: Uh-huh.
5: And my job was helping people improve performance. And often that included developing ways to change the organization's culture. Why is that important? Because, as Peter Drucker said, culture will eat strategy for breakfast. A business has to make a major shift in its strategy, and the culture doesn't support it, it won't succeed. There's lots of examples of that. When I retired and moved, the couple who opened their home to us when we evacuated were in their 90s, and he was a retired employee of Jet Propulsion Laboratory, very interested in climate change, and his wife wanted him to get his thoughts down. So I offered to take dictation. Long story short, we collaborated on a lengthy essay called The Culture Climate Connection. He opened my eyes to the science, and I offered kind of a different angle to writing about the climate, which was applying organizational culture change principles.
6: Okay. So what you want to do now with the emerging Ventura Climate Coalition is to find a way to combine these skills to get people moving. So I think, first of all, so we can understand this better, that you should define culture for your purposes here for our listener. I know you said culture precedes policy. In other words, you've got to change that culture before you can change the policy. But what do you mean by the culture?
5: That's a great question. And it's a very squishy and abstract concept, culture. My favorite definition is simply how we get stuff done. Whether we're talking about the culture in our home or in the workplace or in the larger community, it's the decisions we make around food, energy, transportation, handling waste, and also how we interact to get things done. But let me just clarify, both are critical. Without policy, progress is not possible. But they're mutually reinforcing. The more policy changes, the faster the culture will follow. And the more the culture changes, the more
6: policy will be made.
5: Yes, exactly. Yeah. Thank you. That's what I mean by a social cultural tipping point also.
6: Okay. So, for example, if you want the culture to be more conservation minded, what do you have to clarify to the people who are in the culture?
5: It depends on where your culture change effort is directed. And I think of there being three domains. There's the culture in your own household, there's the culture in your place of work, and there's the culture in the bigger world, the community, the neighborhood, the country. There are all kinds of models of culture change in the business literature, but there are five principles common to all of them. And I think they apply to all three domains. You need a clear vision of the change that you want to make, what it will look like when it's done. And Catherine Hayhoe, climate scientist, says, we need something other than, oh, you're going to take my truck and my cheeseburgers away. It's got to be a positive vision that pulls you forward. It might be, for example, at home, well, we're going to eat more plant-based, so we'll feel healthier, we'll save money, we'll feel proud because we're contributing to living sustainably. At work, it might be our reputation in the community as a socially responsible employer is going to be elevated. In the community, it might be we're going to lead the way and join other cities taking steps in the amount of actual reduction of climate greenhouse gases.
6: Okay. Can we just leave it right there for a moment?
5: Sure.
6: We need to take a station ID. This is KPPQ LP Ventura, 104.1 FM, and we're in the women's room where we appreciate and support each other. I'm your host, Kathleen Good. I'm talking to Kathleen Wheeler, who is a co-founder of the Emerging Ventura Climate Coalition. I asked Kathleen here today to tell us about the coalition, the long process of putting it together, and also about the critical need for activists to work together and to work locally. And we're back, and we were just talking about changing the culture. So I wonder if you could talk about identifying the power that you most want to influence. You term this as power mapping. Who do you want to most influence with your actions, and will this give you the highest payoff?
5: We want to influence those who are either in a position to make decisions impacting greenhouse gases here in Ventura and or influence others who are. For example, where local leaders have an impact on, at the state level. One of the ways that working collectively has helped is by tapping individual activists' prior experience. And we have accumulated, with the help of Jan Dietrich, who's a wonderful mentor, who are the climate champions among our city's leaders and who have further to go before they can be considered allies. It's like tracking the voting record of government representatives at the state and federal level, but more informal.
6: Okay. Now one of the ways you want to effect change is to target city council members who are in a position to change policy. What sorts of actions are you taking or do you plan on taking to get your message to them? So in other words, what does the activism of the coalition look like?
5: Well, building relationships sets the table, and we have started that process. While we're relatively new, we've had a few already where we call them lobby meetings, where we meet with members of council or of other organizations like the Ventura County Climate Emergency Council. And we also spend time educating ourselves, tracking the council agendas, learning about the issues. And then our intent is to scan those issues and then prepare talk points so that we keep the topic of climate action front and center as much as possible. We're also tapping the skills of a peer, Clint Fultz, in our Conejo Climate Coalition on how to build an internet presence, and we're excited about that. We're learning what other cities are doing to take action. Like one city has abolished any new gas station permits, as an example. LA stopped new oil and gas permits. Those are examples that inspire and inform and let them know that they're not alone. We table at certain events, you know, come and show up and talk it up. And we sign on our support to various letters asking for things like drilling setbacks, shutting down dangerous gas infrastructure, that sort of thing.
6: Well, in order to understand the immense problem of climate change, it's been important to find new ways of identifying and describing not only the perpetrators, but the consequences of their decisions and actions. Now, we hear the terms climate justice and environmental racism. What story do these terms tell us?
5: One of the things that was so inspirational to me about the climate reality training is seeing the need for the first time for an intersectional understanding of and approach to the crises facing us. There's no way to treat climate change as a technical problem in isolation from the mindset, some of it racist, that got us here. There's only one fight, and that is for the health of people in balance with nature. Here's an example of an interconnected solution to these interconnected crises. People who breathe dirty air near highways are more prone to illness, and 40% of goods move along those highways. So clean trucks are just one way to achieve a rapid and just transition to sustainability. Oh. It tackles both the problems of poverty and the problems of climate. And the Pope said it best. He said, the reason that some of these climate disasters haven't had more attention is because they're hitting the poor first. The solutions have to have everybody at the table. And I think that the movements, the social justice and the environmental movements, are converging in solidarity, recognizing that there really is only one fight.
6: Yeah, and the poor are obviously the least able to connect and to talk about their, you know, the problems with the environment. I mean, nobody's listening, and they don't have the time either.
5: Exactly.
6: They're busy working. So here in Ventura County, are there examples of environmental racism caused by corporations that happen in the poor areas of the county?
5: I hasten to say that this is rarely, if ever, intentional, but I think that one of the recent efforts that movements within the county have converged on is the gas compressor station on the west side, that there have been multiple groups fighting that, asking for an environmental impact report, talking about the disproportionate impact on the citizens living there. That would be an example. Again, I don't think that there's a bad guy here. I think it's recognizing the impacts and acting quickly to do something about it.
6: Okay, that's good to hear. So let's talk a little bit about the Climate Coalition you're forming here in Ventura. How is it going? What sort of effort is needed to form a coalition and a grassroots action team? And I would imagine that you've had issues, false starts, dead ends, even setbacks. Do you have

0: on looking at the big picture of what's happening versus getting down to work on the local stuff. Uh-huh. That's an example. And scope creep is always a challenge.
1: Okay, so what will the Ventura Climate Coalition look like when you're fully functioning? Well, how do you see it?
0: The vision is that each person will be excited and clear about their role on specific projects that we've lined up, that we have processes in place, for example, that we can quickly turn around when there's an opportunity to speak up about something, that we have a very strong local presence. We're making presentations to various groups and we're sparking the conversation and changing the conversation about climate. We're partnering with other environmental groups is also an important part of that vision. So all of those are things I see.
1: Okay. And knowing that you're not fully up and running, but you could talk a little bit about a few examples of lobbying that you've already done with the Ventura City Council and also the Thousand Oaks City Council when you acted in partnership with your sister coalition, the Conejo Climate Coalition.
0: We are hoping for a coordinated network across the county of city-focused teams that work independently and in collaboration. And an example of that is that Conejo Climate Coalition put out a request, and some of us were able to attend their city council staff in support of their sustainability division's climate, energy, and action plan. And I believe it made a difference. It showed that there was regional support and interest in this plan. And we signed petitions and letters as a coalition. We spoke out in support of REACH codes, which is building electrification.
1: Right.
0: And that those would be a few examples.
1: Right. And they were into the REACH code has to do with phasing out natural gas over a period of time.
0: Right.
1: Okay. So what type of person would you like to see join this activism endeavor?
0: Anybody with a sincere interest in working toward a sustainable and carbon-free future and who's willing to focus locally while also keeping current and informed on the national global scene. We want young, old, conservative, liberal, anything in between. Anybody who wants to be a part of climate and employment proofing our future. One just quick thing that I think is important to the movement is making sure that oil and gas workers are taken care of during the transition and not left high and dry as an example.
1: Right. So we have just a little bit more time here, but I'm wondering what gives you hope on the days that existential despair makes you want to give up?
0: There's a couple of facts and figures that give me hope. I think the biggest thing that gives me hope is this possibility of a tipping point, that people are starting to talk about it. They are becoming more aware. I know COP26 was a mixed success, but it also laid the groundwork for the possibility. Here's a couple of facts and 90% of new energy installed around the world last year was clean energy. That's gives me hope.
1: Okay.
0: We're not working in a vacuum. We're part of a larger movement. Those are the things that give me hope. My message to listeners is you don't have to be perfect and you don't have to be a zealot to care about what's happening in the natural world. And I hope you will find something that you can do and do it and take time to savor the world as well as trying to save it.
1: Okay, that's lovely. I need to ask you where your listeners can contact you to get more information.
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1: 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Thank you so much, Kathleen Wheeler, co-founder of the Emerging Ventura Climate Coalition, for coming in today to speak to our listeners about your experience in becoming a climate change activist who is directing her energies toward changing local policy. This is KPPQ LP Ventura, 104.1 FM, and we're in the women's room, where we appreciate and support each other. I'm your host, Kathleen Good.

0: Hi, I'm Jackie Tantillo, and this is Should Have Listened to My Mother. Parents aren't perfect. Often their intentions are good. Not wanting to hurt their child's feelings is probably one of the most commonly overused excuses adults use when they themselves are fearful of being honest with their child. I believe that most parents make their decisions out of love for their son or daughter, but is that what's always best for the child? My guest has a lot to share regarding these topics of honesty, truth, love, and family, and what or who constitutes family. Carlene Montes de Oca is an award-winning author, TEDx speaker, former licensed acupuncturist, and an animal-human health expert. Carlene is the founder of the Animal-Human Health Connection and the author of Dog is My Doctor, Cat is My Nurse, and Pause for the Good Stuff. She's recently released her new book, Junkyard Girl, a memoir of ancestry, family secrets, and second chances. Carlene Montes de Oca, I love your name. Welcome to Should Have Listened to My Mother.
1: Thank you so much, Jackie. It's such a pleasure to be here.
0: Is there a translation for your last name, Montes de Oca?
1: There is. There is an area in north central Spain in the Basque area called Montes de Oca. And Montes means mountains, de means of, and Oca is a bird that kind of looks a bit like a goose. And so therefore, a lot of my friends call me Carlene Goose Hill because Carlene Montes de Oca.
0: Oh, come on. As long as they're your good friends.
1: I don't mind.
0: So here we are today to talk about your life and how things present themselves, perhaps when we least expect it. You went and took a test for fun, as you have said. And how about we maybe kind of start there with a little bit of background before we start talking about your mom?
1: Sure. Well, the test that you're referring to is a DNA test, one of those commercial DNA tests that people take. And yeah, I thought, oh, wouldn't it be fun to take a test and see what my lineage is? I mean, I grew up Mexican American. I was first generation. And all of my cousins were taking the test. Also, there was a Jewish lineage on my mother's side, and I was always very curious, well, how much Jewish am I? And my cousins were coming in at 40%, and I thought, oh, isn't that interesting? When I took the test, I came in at 3% Jewish, and I was like, oh, that's very odd. But I was really busy at that time, and I didn't really have a lot of time to look at the results on that test, except to just see kind of the obvious. If I had taken a little extra time, I would have seen that there was a little section that said, this person is very closely related to you. And I did see the name on it, but it wasn't a name I recognized. And if I had looked, I would have seen that it said she could potentially be a sibling. And a few weeks passed by. Somebody contacted me, this guy contacted me on Facebook and sent me a private message and said to me, boy, you look a lot like my wife. And I thought, gosh, what a flirt this person is.
0: Another wacko.
1: I know, another one. But I set it aside, but he kept saying things like, oh, don't you think? And he sends me a picture of this woman. And I looked at her and I said, you know, I think the only resemblance I have with your wife is that we shop for glasses at the same store.
0: Oh my God.
1: And then he responded, well, ancestry DNA says different. And sure enough, his wife was the woman whose name came up on my ancestry results. She contacted me about a week later, and she was very nice. And very respectful, didn't want to invade my privacy. But she said, do you know, like, I don't have any family. Maybe, you know, you might know some of these people. And at the time, I looked at all of that and said, well, you know, I don't know any of these people, but my siblings are a lot older than me. So maybe, who knows, somebody had an affair down the line. And I thought, well, okay, well, I'll go find out. And my parents had passed by then, you know, they had passed quite a while before. And I started to notice that my siblings were being really kind of oddly quiet as I would tell them, like, hey, do you know this person? Do you know this, recognize this name? And about a week later, my sister flew out to Santa Fe, where I live. And she said, something important has happened. Something big has happened in our family, and I have to talk to you about it. And then she sat me down and she said, Carlene, you're adopted. And that's where that all began.
0: So how long ago was this that you had this sit down with your sister?
1: 3.5 years ago.
0: So what does one do when confronted with something as insignificant as this?
1: Well, I can tell you what happened to me, which was, it was all quite surreal. And I rethought the story over and over because it felt like everything slowed down to slow motion when that happened. In fact, I remember sitting in the chair and my sister was sitting across from me and she couldn't even tell me what had happened. She started crying and pulled out these pages from her purse and said, I had to write these all on the plane because I knew I couldn't tell you. And she told me the story, which was that, you know, 57 years before, my mother and I lived in, or my parents lived in Southern California in a small town named Carpinteria. My mother had gone to visit a friend of hers in neighboring Santa Barbara, and she heard a woman crying outside of her house. And she said to this, she said, when her friend came to the door, who's this woman? Do you know her? And she said, oh yes, that's my cousin. She's here from Chicago. And she's here because she wants me to help her get an abortion. You know, she already has 2 kids. She's not married. She's got a third one on the way, but I'm not going to help her. And this is the 60s. So abortions were, you know, illegal everywhere at that time. And my mother went home. She talked to my dad, came back 24 hours later and said to this perfect stranger, we'll adopt your child. We'll raise your child. And then took that mother, her 2 kids, and me in, you know, in the womb here to live with them for 6 months. And then took care of the mother for 2 months after that, then gave them money to go back to Chicago. And my parents were not wealthy people by any stretch of the imagination. They already had 3 children. But when I heard this story, I think that was even a bigger shock to me. You know, the words adoption were huge, the words abortion, only because I'm all about women's rights and a woman has a right to do whatever she wants with her body. But it's, you know, I wasn't a fetus, you know, I'm a grown human who has had a very fulfilling life, and looking back on it, thought I almost didn't have a life. And so these were the thoughts that were going through my head, and just feeling like, I was looking out over this entire scene from above because I just felt so disconnected to my body and to everything I had ever known, and felt like all the pieces of my identity were scattered everywhere. And another strange thing that happened, this happened to me one time when I had a car accident, I stopped being able, it was like, I couldn't hear. I didn't want to hear, like things sounded painful to me. And it was the same thing. I could hear my sister telling me the story, but my ears were muffled. And I could see her mouthing the words, but I almost couldn't hear her. So I think that's what shock does to you.
0: Like an out-of-body experience almost. Mm-hmm. Mm-hmm. This is such an emotional experience for so many reasons. Here you are, as an adult, hearing that all that you thought that was true was not. Your whole world was rocked. How many siblings do you have?
1: I have a sister and 2 brothers that were our family. And then my father, there were 2 other siblings that lived in Mexico that were a lot older.
0: And how old were your siblings when your parents brought your biological mother into their home?
1: My brother, oldest brother, was 14. 13 was my next brother, and my sister was 9. And I always think of this because I imagine after I was told what happened, that the 3 of them were, my sister said the 3 of them were around my crib when I was brought in. And my mother said to them, this is your new sister. you will never tell her she's adopted. Because if you do, there are people out there who would want to hurt her. And the reason they said that was, again, it's the 60s. People did not look at children out of wedlock in a positive way. They also were immigrants from Mexico, where the rules were a lot tighter there. And really, children out of wedlock were not looked at fondly. And they did not want that stigma to follow me. Mm-hmm. So that's where the secrecy began and never changed.
2: Your biological mom, she was from Chicago, but where was she originally from? Is she Mexican-American as well?
1: Yes. That's why when I looked at the results of it, I thought, oh, well, okay. But where's the Jewish part?
2: This is a lot to process. So at this very minute, now that you've had some time to process it, are you like, oh, what's the big deal? This is the coolest thing ever. I wish you had told me, but I'm glad you didn't. Where are you right now at this moment, emotionally?
1: It's a paradox, because it's definitely not where I am. But I also think that life works in mysterious ways, and it gives you the information you need exactly at the right time. So I will say that the first year was really hard. I come from tough stock. My parents are both very tough people, very strong people, and they pretty much taught us to be that way. But this is tough stuff. This is tough. And every, what they call LDAs, which are late discovery adoptees, that I've been in contact with pretty much feel the same way, that it's very hard to have the rug pulled out from under you and to lose your identity in a snap of the fingers, like in that way. So I would say that the first year was hard, but it was, I'm also the kind of person who has to go out there and learn the truth no matter what. It's like, even if it's bad, if it's a bad truth, I need to know. And I took that year to also learn and interview people and found my birth mother and many, many other things. Year two, I got my dog, Grace, and I've always been somebody who believes that animals have a really powerful way of helping humans heal, and I've had a very strong connection to animals my whole life. So I adopted a dog, and that helped me a great deal. And year two and year three is when I wrote my book, and writing to me is the way I make sense of the world, it's how I understand things. And that went a long way to help me get to the point that I am now. So if I were to say, where am I now? It's, I still think of this. I feel a great appreciation and gratitude towards my parents, and in particular, my mother, who she and I grew up at odds. I mean, we were in conflict 24/7. But suddenly when I learned this, it was like everything dropped away. I suddenly realized how grateful I was to her and that she did what she did for me. So I think year three, I'm in a greater sense of gratitude than I ever have.
2: You had written to me saying that your mom was overprotective, and there were some words that she kept repeating. Was it the night before your wedding or the morning after you had been married? Can you share that story?
1: Sure. Basically, I was trying to think right now, because my husband and I have been together for 20 years. So 20 years ago, I met the love of my life. I mean, I feel like I won the cosmic lottery when I met this man. He's just my true soulmate. And we decided to get married. But my mother had gotten sick, and she had liver cirrhosis, which is usually a disease that people get when they are, you know, consume alcohol in excess, but she never did. So we never could quite figure out how she got this disease. The thing was that she started to get sicker and sicker and sicker. And I wanted to postpone the wedding, but my family felt like, no, she would want you to go through with this. We need this as a family. Please don't change it. So the day came for our wedding, and my mother was on her deathbed. She was in her house, but she was she was coming in and out of consciousness. And I was just sitting there in the next room wondering, how can I get married when my mother is, I don't even know if she'll be alive, you know, in a couple of days. You know, she was so ill. But when she finally towards the end here, all she kept saying, she'd wake up for like a moment and say to my father, who wouldn't leave her side, "Are they married yet? Are they married yet?" And he would say, "No, Mary, they're not married yet, not yet." And basically the moment we said our I do's that night, my sister raced back to tell my dad, "They're married, they're married." And he whispered into my mother's ear, "Mary, they're married now." And he said that he heard her just sigh. And that was the last time he heard anything. The next morning, she passed away.
2: Oh, wow.
1: Yeah, she passed away. And I always wondered, my mother had been so overprotective of me my whole life. And that's part of the reason we clashed so much. And I always wondered when that happened, when she passed away, why did she feel the need to protect me so much? I mean, to that point. And of course, at that point, I did not know that I was adopted and her reasoning behind always feeling that she needed to protect me.
2: So I imagine this is coming from a place, from your mom, coming from a place of utter love.
1: Mm-hmm. Yes.
2: Yet it's those misunderstandings, teens and parents, that cause the biggest problems or the miscommunication. Mm-hmm. Is your father still with us?
1: No, he passed away as well.
2: So was it this idea or decision to adopt you, was that your mom just said, "This is what we're doing," or did she go home and say, "Honey, what do you think?"
1: Well, first of all, the words "honey" never came out of my mother's mouth. I believe that the way that the story was told to me was that my mother went back and pretty much, I mean, my parents are both very strong people, but there were, when my mother needed to get her way, she would. And so I think she just went back and said to my father, "This is a situation and this is what I want to do." And one thing to note about my parents is they came from Mexico because my mother had issues having children. And to her, having children was the most important thing. I think that is the thing that gave her purpose in life. And she wanted to see her children do well, but she couldn't conceive. And she had some problems with that. So they came to America with pretty much just the clothes on their backs and, you know, a little suitcase to try to see doctors who would help them. And here, and so to them, having, you know, they relocated to a whole other country to be able to have this dream for them. So I think my father knew how much that meant. They had also lost a child, you know, their one child they had that child had passed away. And, you know, as I think an 18-month-old. So I think my father understood when it came to children that that was important for my mother.
2: And all of a sudden, there's a new sibling in the house. Did this raise any eyebrows with anybody? I mean, I'm sure this is like the silliest of the details that I have so many questions to ask. But I mean, your brothers and sisters had to make stuff up, or what did they say?
1: Well, this is another, yes, this is another thing about my parents. They were the patriarch and the matriarch of a very large extended family. I have 63 first cousins. And by the way, most of those 63 first cousins knew I was adopted, but never told me. So they had this huge, you know, network of family, and the family went also into Mexico. So it was a very, very big family. And yet there were things understood in the family that were said and that were not said. Right. So nobody would ever, in fact, this is kind of a funny thing. One of my cousins said to me when I started asking all of them, he said to me, "Oh yeah, you know, I knew." And he said, "This is what I know." And he started sharing with me some information. And at that point, I sort of started making a joke with all my cousins because they started telling each other, "Oh, she'll call you. She's going to call you." And I'd call and then I'd say, "You know what? Thanks for not telling me. I am so going to kick your ass." And then they would start laughing. And well, this cousin said to me, I said, Jesse, you know what? I said, thanks for not telling me. I'm going to kick your ass. And he goes, well, I'd rather you try to kick my ass than your mother would try to kick my ass.
2: Oh my gosh, that is very funny.
1: Yeah,
2: you so have to find of... some brevity in all of this. In hindsight,
1: you do, and that. But that's the kind of control they had. It was an unspoken control with this family.
2: Yeah, I can see, sense, and feel that. Right, it was the honor, mm-hmm. and the bond of family. Sometimes a knife can cut through it, and sometimes you know to not. So there's has to be respect toward that, toward their commitment of the family. It's hard for me to put this all together. I can only imagine what it was like for you. Did you go through periods of rage with your siblings? I'm assuming you've gone through every range of emotion.
1: I never knew there were so many emotions.
2: Yeah, good for you.
1: And yet that is the thing that I knew, at least having lived on this planet to this age, I realized there is no, I grew up suppressing so many emotions and realized that is never the way to deal, at least for me, with anything that comes into play. So oddly enough, I had no anger towards my parents for not telling me. In fact, today I was taking a hike and I thought, gosh, it's so unusual. I mean, I don't feel any anger towards them. I did feel disappointment. And at times I do feel angry at my siblings for not telling me, because I just can't imagine that if the shoes were, or if, you know, we were in reverse positions, that I would not tell them. I get it that they didn't tell me while my parents were alive. I get that. But it's been a long time since my parents passed away. And I think what happens is we get into these molds where, well, you know, why should we tell her now? And they all have said, well, we sort of stopped thinking about it.
2: Right.
1: Which,
2: it wasn't an issue anymore, maybe.
1: To them. But I can tell, because when I talk to them, how it's upsetting to them to see how hurt I am. Or I remember with my sister, finally, I think I kept asking her, why didn't you tell me? Why? I would have told you. And I could see how upset she gets, because she felt that her primary motive or her primary thing to do was to protect me, just like my mother had said. And she thought she had done that. So, you know, I get that. I understand that.
2: Your adoptive mom, or how do you just call your mother? Your mother, you mentioned her name twice, Mary, the one that agreed
1: yes.
2: to take you. That's
1: yes.
2: your mother. She's your mother.
1: That
2: not
1: is
2: your
1: my
2: adoptive
1: mother.
2: Mother.
1: No, but oddly, my birth mother's name Maria.
2: Wow. And you've yet to even meet your biological mom yet. So, tell us what that first encounter was like.
1: Yeah, that was a very unbelievable thing. Basically, the woman who we shop for glasses at the same store, woman, she at the beginning, whose husband reached out to me, she ended up being my half sister. She was a sibling. And I reached out to her to tell her what I had discovered. And probably 2 weeks later, and I had asked her at that time, do you know what, because she was estranged from my biological mother. And she said, I don't know what happened to her. She was bipolar. She had bipolar disease, or, you know, she wasn't sure. She was mentally ill, and that the mother stopped wanting to see her, you know, would send her away, and was living in a shoddy Chicago hotel. And at a certain point, she never knew what happened to her. So, but then suddenly an attorney had reached out to her and said, your mother is in a state hospital in Chicago and she's on hospice. So I asked her, do you think you'll go see her? And she said, yes. Do you want to come? And so 3 days later, you know, this has all happened maybe 3 weeks before that I found all this. You know, 3 weeks later, I hop on a flight to Chicago to meet my biological mother. And so the state hospital is what you might imagine, state hospital. You know, it was a very surreal experience just being there. But then when they pushed my birth mother out, she in on this wheelchair that was huge, and she looked like this really tiny little elf. And I kept in my head, I kept saying, no, this can't be her. This can't be my birth mother. This can't be her, because I did not look one iota like her, like nothing. I could just tell, like, and I had seen pictures of her, and I just kept saying, you know, there's that denial that goes on in your mind. This can't be true. This can't be true. And the other part of it was she had severe dementia, or, you know, advanced dementia. So she didn't even know who my half-sister was, and she had raised my half-sister. So I will say, I think that I'm a pretty compassionate person. I connect with people very well, and I always find some commonality or something to grasp onto. And I just couldn't find it. And I don't know if that was just a shield I had, but I kept trying to somehow, because you think to yourself, this woman gave birth to me, I should have some connection, but nothing. So that's what that was like. But on the other hand, it's interesting. I met an aunt, my birth mother's sister, and when she saw me just looking at her, she came up to me and she said, can you ever forgive her for what she did to you? And I just looked at her and she said, and I said, you know, there's nothing to forgive. Because that was the moment I realized, wow, as much as I had been angry at my parents growing up and fought with my mother, I would not have been the person I was now. I would not have had the same experiences. I might not even have survived. I mean, I could have been, you know, not in this world if my mother hadn't just stepped up and said, we'll adopt your child.
2: Brava, Mary. She's an angel. Oh my gosh. A woman of conviction. She did not hesitate. How
1: she
2: the clarity, the power, the wisdom, the heart, the love.
1: All of that.
2: And
1: yes.
2: So you got all of that and then some. And I'm not saying this was easy. I know it was really complicated and really hard at times, but there's a good side to it too. You're very lucky. I would say you're lucky. Do you think you're lucky?
1: I do. I definitely think that I just think somebody mentioned when this, they heard this whole story, they said, I think the divine hand has been like reaching out to you and moving you along in life. And I think that, so, you know, can you imagine that 1 second, if my mother had not shown up to that, you know, her friend's house in that second, I would have had a whole other story. I'm happily in love and been married for 20 years, and I would never have met that, you know, that man. I have 2 stepchildren who I adore. I would never have had them. I mean, it's one of those odd things that makes me think a lot, like if in that moment things had not gone in that way, what would I have become? Who would I have been? So yes, I am lucky.
2: Yeah. But it doesn't matter, right? Right here, right now, you've gone through this monumental emotional awakening, and I'm so happy that you've embraced it and you've taken the time to have the clarity. And there's my dog barking in the background. And I want to mention, because I love how your adoptive dog, Grace, she was adoptive. And you kind of mentioned the similarities between the two of you, how it took her a couple of years to really open up and trust you and your husband. Mm-hmm. Is that correct? And you felt that you had that same kind of transition of your new learning and your new consciousness. But you had each other to go through it together.
1: We did. It took her, you know, I always find that it's interesting how love and patience and kindness and compassion and all of those good, you know, words and qualities that humanity has, you know, if we can channel that, like, for example, into a dog like Grace, who had so much trauma. She was part of a hoarding situation here in northern New Mexico, and they had over 100 hoarded dogs in really terrible situation. And so, yeah, we gave her all of that, and she has, God, she is the loveliest dog. There isn't a day that goes by that people don't comment on her and how much she has changed. And I think that too, you know, when we can channel that kind of love into each other, you know, that it's extremely healing. So Grace, you know, I was adopted. She was adopted, and together we helped each other heal.
2: Your mom helped you. and helped you find your path, whether it was the rugged road for a while, and you have been there for Grace and many other animals because you're a total animal lover. My guest, Carlene Montes de Oca, and your new memoir, just recently released, Junkyard Girl, a memoir of ancestry, family secrets, and second chances. Thank you so much for joining me on Should Have Listened to My Mother.
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I'm your host, Sade Champagne, and this is a radio show and multimedia platform that I created, I direct, and I executive produce. Yes, that is me singing the theme song written by me and executive produced by Alberto Morello Hernandez and The Quakes. It's time to introduce our special guest with us for this episode, professional comedian, actress, and storyteller, Karen Haber.

0: let's introduce our special guest with us for this episode, professional comedian, actor, and storyteller Karen Haver. This is from her official website, which, y'all, she is hilarious. The great Mitzi Shore took me under her wing. I toured, did late night TV, Vegas showrooms, cable specials, and films. I performed at venues like the Just for Laughs Festival. I was the first comic Arsenio Hall invited to be on his iconic late night show. Then I crashed the whole thing down. Motherhood. I came back to comedy 3 years ago hoping someone would listen to me because nobody did at my house. I have been lucky and busy since I came back, working clubs, indie shows, and festivals. When I was a young comic, I was banned from The Tonight Show because I did the Joan Rivers Show. I made the right choice, which is so unusual for me. I'm so grateful to be doing comedy again. I am right where I want to be, doing comedy, spreading love, and sticking it to the man. My name is on the wall of the Comedy Store. Nobody knows who put it there. Y'all, welcome Karen Haver. Karen, how are you doing?
1: Well, I'm doing really good now, Shade. That sounded really cool. I can't believe it was me.
0: How has your 2026 been treating you so far? We're almost to June right now.
1: It's been so good. Well, darn it. Everything was really good, but really sadly, my best friend from middle school passed away.
0: I'm so sorry.
1: Not good. And I couldn't say to you, oh, everything's really great.
0: Yeah.
1: Because when we were about 11 years old, we kept poking our fingers with safety pins. And it really hurt. We kept banging and banging. And finally, we got a little blood and we squeezed it. And then we smushed our fingers together and we became blood sisters forever. And then she went away. Just recently.
0: So y'all did like exactly how they talk about in the movies with the people professing their love or friendship for forever.
1: Yeah, we did.
0: Yeah.
1: We were girls and we just, it was very sweet. We stayed friendly the whole time. And now I feel like it happened a few weeks ago and then her mom went right after her.
0: Oh, wow.
1: And I still felt them yesterday. Today, I'm not sure. I think they might have ascended.
0: Well, I'm sending so much love to you and to her family, her loved ones, everyone who loved her. And I'm sure you both, I know you both were so blessed to have each other. And thank you for sharing that with us.
1: Yeah. And otherwise, if you could erase that, it's been a really good year. It's just been so much fun because, like, things just keep happening. I get to get up a lot, make a lot of people laugh.
0: Yes. So we, it's interesting is you and I first met and connected through, shout out to Julia Austin, a mutual friend of ours, and for her short comedy special that she was working on. And she had all female comedians that were hosting and performing before her, and you were one of the comedians, which all of y'all were heavy hitters, and I became an instant fan of yours, instant, and I was like, oh my goodness, and so I knew that I had to have you on the show and utilize my platforms to share about your awesomeness, Karen.
1: Thank you, Shade, and I just saw Julia yesterday, and she's like, I'm so amazing. Every time I see her, I just learn a little bit more of how to be a wonderful person. She's so great.
0: Yes.
1: And she's doing so good with her social media. She's really rocking it.
0: Oh my goodness. I'm super proud of her. You can see the time and energy she puts in and the fun and just the authenticity. She's incredible. So of course y'all would be connected and be close.
1: She's doing so good. Her whole thing on social media now is not wanting to have children.
0: I know.
1: And it's so funny. But then you look at her and Nick, her husband, and you're like, oh, if anybody should have children, it should be them.
0: Girl, you know that's the way it normally is. It's the people that you want around here duplicating them. Well, not duplicating themselves, but populating the earth are the ones who are like, actually, we're good. And then the ones who need to sit down somewhere, Karen, they're the ones that's like, no, I want all the children. I want all the babies. You're like, you know, calm down.
1: I know. We only have to hope babies from not great people turn it around and become fabulous.
0: Yes, that's what we have to hope for. So, Karen, have you always been a funny person, and when did you first discover your passion for comedy?
1: Well, I've always been funny. If I didn't know it, but people used to tell it to me, and I didn't quite get it.
0: Mm-hmm.
1: But then, I was an actress, and this friend of mine kept telling me to do stand-up, and I didn't even know what he meant.
0: Mm-hmm.
1: I thought maybe stand-up comedy was like some sweaty guy on stage saying he had a fat wife. But then I did it, and I didn't like it.
0: Wow.
1: But my friend at the time said, oh, would you do it again? I want to see you do it. And I said, ew, no, it was horrible. And what I did was, I went to the comedy store and I stood online and I signed up and then they let you do it. And I don't know, I didn't like it. The club with the room was dark. I looked into bright lights and I couldn't see anybody. And it was very intimidating. So I went the second time, but I said, you have to stand online and go with me because it's really boring. Mm-hmm. And you have to stand online and it's outside and it's windy. Anyway, we did it, and we left, and then the next day, the comedy troupe called me up and gave me spots as in development, not as a real comic, as like a baby comic.
0: Mm-hmm.
1: And I said, no. I said I was busy, and I wasn't, but I didn't want to go back because I just didn't like it.
0: Mm.
1: But they said, oh, if he doesn't like it, if you don't come, do you mind? I don't want to do spots again. And I was young at the time, and I felt like I would never say no to my mom. So I felt like she was like a mom figure, and I wanted to be a good girl. So I said, okay, and I went, and I met these two guys there, Larry Scrano and Rick Corso, who were also in development, you know, who were baby comics. Mm-hmm. And we had such a good time, and ever since that day, I loved it.
0: Wow. Wow. I love that. That's funny that you said, no, I do not want to do it. And you didn't like it at first, because that's not always you guys' case. You know, a lot of times the story is the first time y'all tried it, even if it didn't go well, you get that high from making people laugh. And then that's how y'all get hooked. But your story is very unique.
1: Maybe. But I'm so glad I went. I'm so glad she called me. She changed my whole life and made it every day wonderful.
0: You have such a wonderful attitude.
1: Yeah, but then I had kids.
0: Mm-hmm.
1: And I had no idea what I was getting into.
0: Mm-hmm.
1: And I left my career.
0: Wow.
1: And became just mommy. And I did that for a really long time, for many, many years.
0: Mm-hmm.
1: And then I came back. 3.5 years ago, and I'm so grateful.
0: Mm.
1: I'm so grateful that it happened, that I did it.
0: Mm-hmm. So this is a question I have for you, with you sharing that with us, Karen, because I know that's a big part of your story. What is your advice for other moms who may feel that it's hard for them to pursue their career and their dreams while also being a mom? You know, like you said, you took a lot of time away. You know, do you suggest moms do that? Do you think that they should do what's best for them? How do you feel that they can balance being a mom while also not forgetting their dreams and passions?
1: It's different for everybody.
0: Mm-hmm.
1: So what one mom does isn't going to be what another mom can do. But I wish I had... For me, I wish I had kept a hand in it. I didn't know that people took comedy classes. Mm-hmm. Maybe if I had done something like a comedy class, something just to remind me who I was and what I loved and what I loved to do.
0: Mm-hmm.
1: Also, I had the advantage of being able to stay at home with my children.
0: Mm-hmm.
1: Because at the time, my husband had a really good job.
0: Mm-hmm.
1: But I have friends who had children Also, if you have one kid, I think you could do anything.
0: Mm-hmm.
1: But it was the second one that took me down.
0: Mm.
1: So if you have one kid, you can do it. I have comic friends, single moms, one kid. They manage to stay comedians and do really good
0: mm-hmm.
1: and keep it going. And they were amazing. But for me, it was the second one. Plus my kids,
0: mm-hmm.
1: they had a lot of issues and they needed a lot of attention. And
0: mm-hmm.
1: But I think it's best to keep a little hand in it because it was really hard to get started again. It was much harder the second time than the first time.
0: Mm.
1: I'm completely shocked that I changed my life so much because I stayed home every day and did family stuff.
0: Mm-hmm.
1: And then I did stuff like I taught yoga, I was an artist. And then I got an invitation from the Comedy Store to come to the 50th reunion.
0: Mm-hmm.
1: And I couldn't believe that they remembered me and they included me. And I went to the reunion and all my friends were there. And I decided I would come back if I could. And
0: wow.
1: I did. And
0: wow.
1: It's a miracle. And it's the best thing I ever did. And I hope every mom who gave up her dream because she had to care for her children, hope everybody finds their way back like I did. Mm. Everybody.
0: Yes. So if y'all didn't know, she didn't put this in her bio, but I want to announce that Karen is also a motivational speaker. Okay. Because she is always encouraging me and I'm feeling more fired up the more that she's speaking. And so, Karen, that also should be added in your bio is you're a motivational speaker / inspirational speaker. And you're not even trying to be. That's just you being you.
1: Well, I like to be helpful.
0: Yes, I can tell. So share with us one of your funniest memories. It can be from being a mom. It can be from being a comedian, being on stage. Anything. Share with us one of your, from growing up, it can be, share with us one of your funniest memories.
1: Well, every day is funny, is a funny memory from every day. But just talking about my kids, I was remembering one day my husband picked up Lily and they were an infant then.
0: Mm-hmm.
1: And he picked them up and just was playing with them. He had them over his head.
0: Mm-hmm.
1: He was lying down and had them over his head. And they were probably 4 months old.
0: Mm-hmm.
1: And I remember Lily threw up in his mouth.
0: Oh my God. See, that's what I'm talking about right there with being a parent. I can't, Karen. I get grossed out way too fast. I'm like Vince Vaughn's character in Four Christmases. Every time the baby gets ready to throw up, he's throwing up.
1: I got to tell you, babies are all about throw up and poop.
0: Uh-uh.
1: And
0: no, ma'am.
1: Diapers. And it's just one gross out after another.
0: Like, you just got to have your whole house is covered in plastic. I'm sure you
1: definitely
0: know about this.
1: Definitely.
0: You know, when they have the room in your home, when you're at your grandparents' home or aunt's home and they have the room with all the plastic and you can't sit in there. So that's what I feel like as parents, your whole entire house is covered in plastic.
1: Well, forget the house. You have to cover yourself. I think if you cover yourself in plastic, that's a good start. It's messy. It's dirty. It's smelly.
0: No, ma'am. Mm-mm.
1: And it's so much fun.
0: Yeah, but see, that's how you know when people have it in them. And people are shocked because they're like, just like what you said about Julia and her husband, Nick, is people like, Sade, you would be the perfect person to be a mom. You know, like your love and your caring and all that. I said, y'all, I get grossed out too easily and I like sleep too much.
1: Yeah, sleep is something that is totally out the window.
0: It's alone time.
1: Yeah, sleep is out. When I think about how I used to go out,
0: mm-hmm.
1: oh my God, in the beginning when I would go to the comedy club
0: mm-hmm.
1: and I was a new mom,
0: mm-hmm.
1: I can't believe I was driving.
0: Oh my gosh, that's how you know that you were so determined and this is what you're supposed to be doing.
1: Yes, yes.
0: Yeah.
1: And I think that's why I went back, because I knew that this is where I belong. This is what I'm good at. This is what makes me happy. And I feel like when you're up there, you're making so many friends, and people are tired. They've been at a job.
0: Mm-hmm.
1: You know, everybody has so many problems.
0: Mm-hmm.
1: And then when you come to a company show, you can just sit back and put that aside.
0: Yes.
1: Have a good time.
0: Yes, 100%. So, Karen, what is your writing process like? I notice with your comedy, and obviously I've only been blessed to see you live once, but I'm about to change that and go and see you live a lot more this year and in the years to come. But share with us what your writing process is like, because I notice with your comedy that I've seen is that you're able to pull so many jokes out of a story. And I love when comedians are able to do that. I like when they do the bits too, and it's like, you know, back-to-back jokes, but I love how you're able to do. And I don't know if that's your specialty and that's in how you write. I'll let you, as you answer the question, but that's one of the things I noticed with you is you're able to pull so many jokes out of one story.
1: Well, I really like doing that.
0: Mm.
1: And so I have a collection of stories that I've worked on.
0: Mm-hmm.
1: And there were things that I thought were worth telling.
0: Because
1: mm-hmm. I knew some of the story about when I was on a jury
0: mm-hmm.
1: of these two little workers.
0: Yes, I remember. We're not going to tell the whole story here, but for our audience, but this is one of her funniest jokes, y'all.
1: And this wasn't funny. It was these two little girls.
0: Yeah.
1: Anyway, but I was so mad.
0: Yes.
1: And like before I went to this trial,
0: mm-hmm.
1: my view of, like, let's say her.
0: Of Ladies of the Night.
1: Yeah, because whatever, it's a funny word, but I realize worker is what I would use. But
0: yeah,
1: these poor little girls, I used to look down on those kind of people and think, who would ever do that?
0: Mm.
1: But then when I saw who was doing it, and it was so obvious that it's not like what you grow up, it's not your dream.
0: Mm.
1: And these girls, they would probably be in traffic, but I didn't know about trafficking
0: mm-hmm.
1: then. And but my heart went out to them so much.
0: Mm-hmm.
1: And so for me, the whole trial became about women's rights
0: mm-hmm.
1: and leave these girls alone and let them do what they have to do.
0: Mm-hmm.
1: And who's really at fault here?
0: Mm-hmm.
1: And there was just so many jokes in it. So many jokes. It's one of my favorite stories.
0: Yes, I love that one and the way and that way that you performed it too. And like you said, it makes sense. You say you have a collection of stories you've been working on over all these years. And so that's your favorite type of comedy to write?
1: Yes.
0: Do you have a notebook or do you record on your phone? Do you record voice memos? Do you do videos? Do you do a combination of things? Do you work your jokes with your husband or another loved one? Share with us in your writing process.
1: I have really big ADHD.
0: Mm-hmm.
1: So I wish I had a sit down process.
0: Mm-hmm.
1: But things just come into my head
0: mm-hmm.
1: and I say them into my voice recorder on the phone, and I have like hundreds of those messages but I never listen back to them. And then
0: mm-hmm.
1: I write things down on whatever in front of me. And I have next to my bed and on my desk and in the kitchen just piles of paper every place with disparate ideas all over them. And then sometimes, thank goodness, I write something down and I just keep going and more and more and more and more. And I get obsessed and like it's almost like I go to this planet, this other planet that's not attached to the earth.
0: Mm-hmm.
1: And I go visit there and I sit for 2 hours and I write and I write and I write. And then I come back down and there it is. And I put it on my computer on pages. And then I visit it a lot and just keep trying to add to it.
0: Mm-hmm.
1: And then I just look at it sometimes and I just try to squeeze jokes out of it. Like I go, what could be funny?
0: Mm-hmm.
1: And I just try to force my brain to think of funny stuff. And funny stuff is just stuff that's true and logical.
0: Mm-hmm.
1: Like one of my big jokes in that is, and I learned that day, that my meds only work when I take them.
0: Mm-hmm.
1: And that's a big joke in that story. But it's like we just have to find the truth. And the truth is like, I don't know if it's just above you in the sky or if it's just below you, below the surface, but or if it's right in front of you. Mm-hmm. But you got to find it.
0: Yes.
1: And then that makes it funny.
0: Right. Oh, my goodness. That's incredible. Do you have any pre-show routines? Like, how do you prepare for a show? Like, say, you get to the venue or even the day of leading up into your show. Do you have any pre-show routines or rituals?
1: No.

0: were talking about is called jury duty.
1: Right.
0: And I usually write JD or jury. And when I write that down, well, there goes 5.5 minutes.
1: Mm-hmm.
0: And then some jokes take like 10 seconds, mm-hmm. but I just write a stack of jokes. And usually I like to do one joke. Yeah, I guess I do. I don't have a ritual, but I have a plan
1: mm-hmm.
0: where I like to, when I get up, I usually like to do a joke that I think everyone's going to like
1: mm-hmm.
0: and laugh so we can all be comfortable with each other. Because if I make everybody laugh, then we're friends and they relax and everything's going to be good. And then I might have a list of stuff that I think is really funny, but I don't know if it's funny yet. Mm-hmm. And I'll practice it and say it.
1: Mm-hmm.
0: And then I go into stuff that I know is funny because I'm doing a show and it's my job to make mm-hmm. everybody happy.
1: Mm. Well, you do a great job of that because even when I think of you, Karen, my heart is bursting with joy.
0: Thank you, Sadie, but that's because thank you for saying that. And that's because you're one of those people who, like, you go around making everybody feel good.
1: Mm.
0: And it's not by accident. Mm. You try to make people feel good. You want everyone to feel good. And I'm like that, too. Mm. And my dad was like that, too.
1: Mm. Yeah, I'm so glad we found each other because all of us who love spreading that joy together, it's great. We just get stronger together, like with the Marvel superhero characters, and then the force just spreads everywhere we go.
0: That's so true. It's really true. I love the way you put it.
1: Yes. So do you prefer acting, writing, or stand-up comedy more, and why?
0: Okay. I think I love, writing can be so hard. So even though I love to write, I do. That could be number three.
1: Okay.
0: Or it's more of a trifecta. Stand up is so immediate. It's so much fun. Like I could get an idea today and go out tonight and get up and see if people like it. Mm-hmm. And you can make them laugh. That's really cool.
1: Mm-hmm.
0: Plus, I love when I have a really big show.
1: Mm-hmm.
0: And I just do all the jokes. And I just slam. So everybody has like this amazing time, including me. Because mm-hmm. it's like a dopamine festival.
1: Mm-hmm.
0: And then when you act, it's different. It's like magic.
1: Mm-hmm.
0: Because you're with it. And it's not always 100% comedy, too. You really have to be in the moment. It's really good to be in the moment. You try to get yourself into the moment.
1: Mm.
0: But in both of them, you're not always there. But that's the craft that you pursue.
1: Mm.
0: That's the real work part. That's where you, like, really work it and try it. And then if you get on stage, mm-hmm. like from a show or you're, or when they say, God, not in the moment, like, damn it.
1: Mm-hmm.
0: I have to be better.
1: Mm.
0: Mm. It's wonderful to see that and then to try to be better. You have to be self-aware.
1: Mm-hmm.
0: You can't think like you're all that.
1: Mm. That's good.
0: Right?
1: That's
0: you
1: really
0: know what
1: good.
0: I'm talking about.
1: Yeah. That's the only way we're going to be able to continue to learn and grow and develop and truly
0: right.
1: experience life and experience one another. So I love that. That's huge.
0: Right. Like I think comedy and all the stuff we do will save us from dementia.
1: Mm.
0: We don't have to play Sudoku.
1: Because
0: wow. we're always thinking about stuff and working stuff out.
1: Mm-hmm. Mm-hmm. Powerful. This is so good. Y'all, we're having a blast here on episode 126 of Laugh About It with Sade Champagne, our beautiful, brilliant, phenomenal, hilarious, talented special guest Karen Haber is with us. Laugh About It with Sade Champagne is a new kind of comedy. We feature special and celebrity guest comedians and funny entertainers live in the studio, share funny and

0: 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So, Karen, how much has the industry changed since you've been back in it?
1: Oh, wow. It's gotten so much bigger. It's gotten really bigger. But at the same time, it's gotten bigger. With millions of more people, there's also millions of more opportunities.
0: Mm-hmm.
1: So I think it's still really good for everybody.
0: Mm-hmm.
1: And you have to find your place.
0: Mm-hmm.
1: And find your, where you could go and then try to take over and then find a bigger place.
0: Mm-hmm. Yeah, that makes a lot of sense. How do you navigate through the comedy industry being a woman?
1: I don't think of it being a woman or a man. I don't think that way.
0: Mm.
1: I like women comics a lot.
0: Mm-hmm.
1: I don't like if I see a show that's all guys, I probably won't watch it. Well, just because, you know.
0: Mm-hmm.
1: But when I see a show that's pretty well balanced, I like it.
0: Mm-hmm.
1: But I love comics. So. I love girl comics. I love boy comics. I love comedians.
0: No, I love what you said about that. That's the first time I've heard that. And you just say, I just look at it as comedy. And, you know, and you're coming in it from that way. And I think that's a powerful and empowering way to look at it. That's huge. Tell us about a time. Go ahead.
1: I just don't think it's a problem either way.
0: That makes sense. You like to see a show that's going to be more well-balanced. I agree with that. I really enjoy that.
1: But also, funny is funny.
0: That's right.
1: It's not male and it's not female.
0: Right. Exactly. Tell us about a time when you turned a tragic moment into comedy.
1: Let me see.
0: You said that already.
1: Well, I don't know. This is a family show. But well, I was in it.
0: Can you give us a glossed over version of it?
1: Yes.
0: Okay.
1: I was in a very violent situation where I was assaulted. And a lot of bad things happened at gunpoint. And there's nothing funny about that. But the story is about forgiveness. And how if you forgive, it could be really funny. And that's how I did that one. Like, I truly forgave this person, and when I did, it was like my life got back on track. And I was able to do stuff again. And everything was wonderful.
0: Wow.
1: But then, like, one time I thought I saw them. They were wearing the same shirt. I was sure it was him. And I smashed him with my car and I killed him.
0: You got me good.
1: I think it was him.
0: That was
1: it
0: good.
1: Looked just like him.
0: That was good, Karen. You got me.
1: It was probably him.
0: You said, I'm going to tell you what I'm going to do with my forgiveness.
1: But anyway, that's what I keep doing in my forgiveness story.
0: Oh, my goodness.
1: I keep shooting the guy and killing him. But I did forgive him. I really did. But I still...
0: You said, but he's not going to be able. You said he's not going to be able to live this life no more.
1: I think we make him friends.
0: I love with the comedian Miss Pat. She talks about because she went through a very tumultuous childhood and upbringing, and her husband used to be so upset. And she had her own TV show that was loosely based on her life, but it was a sitcom, award-winning sitcom. And she talked about her husband would get upset with her because he's like, "I don't think you need to be making jokes about this stuff." And she said, which I thought was so powerful. She said, "It happened to me." She's like, "Everybody trying to tell me how I should respond about what happened to me, and if I want to laugh and make jokes about my trauma, I can do that." And I was just like, wow, that was really powerful.
1: 100%.
0: Yeah. And she's like, if this is how I'm going to heal and help other people so they don't have to feel embarrassed, I'm going to laugh about it. Yeah.
1: Exactly. And that's what I say in my story.
0: Wow.
1: The reason I tell this story is because if anybody here has a trauma and you can't get past it, I made a roadmap in my funny story of how to get past it. And that's what I'm trying to do is help people.
0: Wow. 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All right, Karen, see how amazingly you spoke? We just finished our first part of our segment, and you shine like the rock star you are.
1: Well, you're the bigger rock star. Now I'm going to look up Miss Pat.
0: Yes. Oh, you would love Miss Pat. So she's phenomenal, too. I've been a fan of hers for a long time. She really, really goes out there with it. And somehow she turns story about her being in jail, all these different things, you know, and her dealing with rape, molestation. Like, I think that's how her first daughter was born and when she was a teenager. And then, you know, turning just so many of these things into jokes and stuff that you're like, oh, my God, I can't believe she would say that or a woman would say that. But it's like she's been able to find laughter and levity and things, like you said, that are not funny. So.
1: Oh, I'm going to go find this girl.
0: Yes. It's time for us to go into a song break. And it's only fitting that we would play one of my original songs, especially with having this particular special guest, Karen Haver, with us. This is Hold On Overcome by me, Sade Champagne. Keep listening to Laugh About It Radio Show, episode 126 on CAPS Radio, KPPQ, LP, Ventura 104.1 FM. We'll be right back.

0: Yay! That was me, Sade Champagne, one of my original songs, Hold On, Overcome. Welcome back to episode 126 of Laugh About It with Sade Champagne on CAPS Radio, KPPQLP, Ventura 104.1 FM. Shout out to my music producers, The Quakes, for my song Hold On Overcome. We still have our special guest, Karen Haber, with us. Before we go into a game with Karen, we have an announcement. Our comedy announcement this week is we are shouting out the Real Quick Though podcast on YouTube. His YouTube channel is Black Truffle TV. Real Quick Though, I miss you. You are so incredible. You are such a wonderful friend, such an encouragement. You're so funny. You are just such a gift. Through and through, you are a dream catcher, a leader, phenomenal, phenomenal. And I love his podcast. I've been on there at least twice, and we're making plans for me to come back a third time. The Real Quick Though podcast on YouTube, Black Truffle TV. And you can stream it for free. It's extremely enjoyable. If you are a comedian interested in being a guest on the show, please reach out to me via email, radio@capsmedia.org. And the same goes for someone who has a good news story they want to share and musical artists who would like to be featured on the show. So now we're going to go into our Say What segment. And this is where I'm going to ask you rapid fire questions and you answer with the first thing that comes to mind, okay?
1: Yeah.
0: All right. It's time for our Say What segment, where we ask our special guests rapid fire questions and they have to answer with the first thing that comes to mind. All right. Are you ready, Karen?
1: I hope so.
0: And shout out to Morgan J for the intro and outro of this segment. We love you, Morgan. All right. It's time for our Say What segment.
2: Say what?
0: Favorite comedian? First thing that comes to mind, Karen.
1: Okay. They're both dead. Joan Rivers and Gary Shanley.
0: What's the best live comedy show you've ever attended?
1: Oh, a million of them at the Comedy Store. 12 million.
0: When was the last time you laughed really hard?
1: I laugh all the time.
0: Best compliment you've ever received from a fan or audience member?
1: You were funny. Our family really liked you.
0: What do you love most about being a comedian?
1: Making people laugh.
0: What's the hardest thing about being a comedian?
1: Making people laugh.
0: That's what y'all often say. What is your favorite dessert?
1: Oh, black bean brownies.
0: What is your favorite karaoke song?
1: I don't have one because I'm such a horrible singer. But probably it would be something like These Boots Are Made for Walking because it's more talking.
0: Oh, yes. What's your favorite joke of yours? Give us the title of the story.
1: Well, Coachella.
0: Okay. What brings you joy?
1: My husband, my children, my dogs, and my comedy.
0: Who or what inspires you?
1: My husband, my children, my dogs.
0: What's your favorite comedy movie?
1: I don't know.
0: What's an embarrassing moment on stage that you turned around in your favor?
1: Probably almost every moment I've been on stage. There's always something embarrassing and you just have to keep going.
0: Most famous person you've ever met or worked with so far?
1: Oh, well, that was probably Arsenio.
0: Wow. And favorite place you've performed live?
1: The Comedy Store.
0: Yeah, awesome.
1: Yeah. Yeah.
0: I do love the Comedy Store too. They have incredible customer service. Some of the best customer service. You just survived. Say what?
2: Say what?
1: In what way? Do you mean the waiters?
0: Yes, the people that are checking you in, I feel like they do a great job of making the whole experience at the Comedy Store to be enjoyable for a consumer, for a comedy fan, for an attendee.
1: You know why?
0: Why?
1: They're all really talented comics in their own right.
0: That's right.
1: And they love the store. They love the history of the store. They love it's so deep. It's such a deep, deep place of comedy legends and love. And they want you to really get a piece of it.
0: Yeah, I do feel that. When I'm there, I definitely feel that. So it's time for our What's Next segment, Karen. Please tell us what you're currently working on, what you have coming up, and share anything you'd like to tell us about from the past, present, or future. I know you have your upcoming shows, and we're going to also share them on my social media too, but can you run down for us what your upcoming shows are, where, and how people can get tickets and or support?
1: Well, because I'm so discoordinated, I mean, ADHD, I have shows coming up. Like, I know Wednesday I'm going to be at this brewery in Pasadena.
0: Okay.
1: I forget the name of the brewery. And then the Wednesday after it, June 10th, I'm going to be at the Hilo Bar.
0: Okay.
1: I think it's in, not Los Feliz, but one of those places next to it. And it's really amazing show. The Hilo Bar. It's going to be amazing.
0: Awesome.
1: And then I see I have a show that just got canceled with Catbird.
0: Mm-hmm.
1: Oh, and then on Sunday the 14th, I'm going to be at this special thing called Porch Fest.
0: Mm-hmm.
1: And these people put outdoor comedy. Mm-hmm. And I can't wait to do it because you get to do a whole half hour.
0: Mm-hmm.
1: And that's going to be fun. And I'm at the Comedy Store every Monday night. And almost every Tuesday night, I'm at State Social House in West Hollywood on Sunset Boulevard. And that's a really fun show, and it starts around 7 o'clock.
0: Yes, you're out here killing it, Karen.
1: Hard work, but I'm trying.
0: No, you're out here killing it, dear. All right, so that's our What's Next segment, and I want to invite you and encourage you, if you want to see and hear more from Karen, you can follow her on Instagram at KarenHaberComic. That's Karen Haber Comic on Instagram, and you'll be able to see where she's performing next, when, how to get tickets, all that good stuff. Shout out to Kat Bird as well. So proud of you, Kat. You are killing it and doing a phenomenal job.
1: She's amazing. She is amazing.
0: Yes. Very lovely. Our final segment is It's All Good, where we share a good news story that is happening.

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We are often only hearing about the negative and bad things happening, but there are also great things happening too. There are good things to celebrate. 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And once again, I want to shout out Alberto Morello for the intro and outro of this segment. So I got this story from goodnewsnetwork.org. Y'all know I've been bragging about them for years on Laugh About It. And you can sign up for their free newsletter and they'll send you good news stories happening around the country and world every week. So this week's story is 108-year-old Delaware woman renews her driver's license to 2033, works out thrice a week. And this is via thegoodnewsnetwork.org from May 25th. So just a few days ago from when we're recording this, May 25th, 2026. I grow old gracefully, said Susan Young Brown, who just received permission to keep driving until the age of 115. That's a testament to Brown's enduring aptitude and attitude for life, having recently celebrated her 108th birthday in Dover, Delaware. Brown was in Delaware in 1918 during segregation, where she worked on a farm with her family, sans water or electricity. She would eventually attend Delaware State College for Colored Students, today known as Delaware State University, and graduated in 1945, going on to teach in a one-room schoolhouse and elsewhere for 30 years. Married twice, she enjoys the company of a clan of children, grandchildren, and great-grandchildren. Nowadays, she can be found three times a week at the Modern Maturity Center, where she enjoys group exercise classes. Staying active is a key to that graceful aging she talked about. When I get up in the morning, I have an exercise routine that I've been doing for the last 20 years, she said. When I retired and I walked around that classroom for 30 years, I'm not going to sit down. 130 people attended her birthday party, including Delaware's Governor Matt Mayer. Best of all, she was gifted a parking spot right in front of the building reserved especially for her. That's important because, as Miss Brown told those assembled to celebrate her life, the state had just reissued her driver's license until 2033. What a beautiful good news story. It's all good. That really encouraged me and just reminded me of that zest and that excitement that we can have for life. Having Karen on this episode has really just jived my spirit and just lit me up even more so. And you're probably like, Shade, how could you have been lit up even more than you are right now? But I'm telling you, she did it. And I'm extremely grateful and had a blast. This is our good news story of the week.

0: 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I'm usually both and. 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As I mentioned, you can see my virtual schedule on my social media, and that is at I am SadeChamPagne. That's on Instagram, Facebook, Sade Champagne, Twitter, Sade Champagne, YouTube, Sade Champagne. And by the time y'all listen to this, I think we would have already hit 300,000 views on my YouTube channel. Thank you, thank you, thank you to every single one of you and all my subscribers and supporters. I'm Sade Champagne, and I'm just getting started.
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1: Welcome to Possibly, where we take on huge problems like the future of our planet and break them down into small questions with unexpected answers. I'm Megan Hall. This episode, we're taking a closer look at how we store dairy, from modern refrigeration to cheese caves. We had Samantha Zhang and Nat Hardy from our Possibly team look into this.
2: Hi, Megan.
3: Hello.
1: In our last episode, we talked about the environmental impacts of dairy production. But what about storing all that dairy?
2: Yeah, it doesn't matter if it's cheese, butter, or even dry milk. When we have extra dairy, we need more cold storage.
1: And I'm assuming that uses a lot of energy, right?
3: Yeah, it can. But there's actually a way to store dairy efficiently, using the earth. At one point in time, there were government-sanctioned cheese caves.
2: To explain, we're going to have to start with a little history lesson. It all goes back to a 1949 program when the government decided to buy lots and lots of storable dairy products.
1: Why would they do that?
3: At the time, they wanted to protect dairy farmers and keep milk prices stable. So the government became a very predictable customer.
2: In the 70s, the program expanded, and the government was buying large quantities of cheese. So much cheese that they had to store it in caves.
1: So there are caves somewhere in the United States that are just full of government cheese?
3: Well, the U.S. government doesn't really do that anymore.
2: But there are still plenty of private groups that store their cheese in caves.
3: To figure out why, we talked to Doug Hales, a professor of operations and supply chain management at the University of Rhode Island.
2: He says, once you cool down a storage location, you want to minimize the energy you need to keep it cold.
4: The key to efficient refrigeration is the insulation of the facilities that are being cooled.
2: Guess what's great at maintaining cold temperatures?
4: The earth soil is one of the best insulators out there.
3: So companies like Kraft use spaces like the Springfield Underground, an old limestone quarry and cave complex in Missouri, for cheese storage.
2: And that's not the only one.
4: At Clemson University, they actually had an ice cream and cheese and mushroom growing facility inside caves in the area for that very reason.
1: So storing stuff in caves is a climate-friendly solution. Why don't we do this with everything that needs to stay cold?
3: Well,
4: earthen areas are difficult to be found close enough to the large cities.
2: And this lack of natural spaces means we tend to turn towards modern refrigerated facilities.
3: But some people have figured out a way to use the cooling power of the earth in places without natural caves.
2: To find out more, we talked to Laura Haverland, the owner behind Sweet and Salty Farms right here in Little Compton, Rhode Island.
5: Our cheese cave is actually an above ground space because if you dig down at all in Little Compton, you very quickly hit the water table.
3: So instead of digging an entirely underground space,
5: you know, we worked with our builder and they thought they were going to have a lot of fill anyway from creating the building space.
2: They took that fill, the excavated dirt from digging the foundation, and piled it up on the sides of the building.
3: This eco-friendly building saves energy with its own earthen insulation. And there's another upside to the design.
2: For the cows.
5: The cows actually come and graze on top of the cheese cave because it's grass and that's easier for us than cutting it or weed whacking it. And so the surrounding dirt is actually creating food for our animals as well.
3: So maybe we can consider more green refrigeration solutions like the one from Sweet and Salty Farms.
2: Who knew that storing government cheese in caves wasn't so absurd after all?
1: Great. Thanks, Samantha and Nat. That's it for today. You can find more information or ask a question about the ways your choices affect our planet at askpossibly.org. 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
8: 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I'm Cheryl Beversdorf, producer and host of Aging Matters, a program produced in Arlington, Virginia, and featuring timely aging topics for older adults and their families. Today on Sprouts, we learn about kinship caregiving and grand families, which may involve grandparents or other adult family members, and relates to the care of children by relatives or, in some jurisdictions, close family friends when their parents can't care for them. Today, my guest is Donna Butts, senior fellow at an organization called Generations United. Donna will talk about kinship caregiving and grand families, including situations requiring it, placement arrangements and benefits, and also challenges. She'll also offer available community resources for grand families and kinship families and how Generations United can help. So welcome, Donna, and thank you for joining me today.
9: Thank you, Cheryl. It's great to be with you.
8: Well, Donna, you heard me give these terms, kinship caregiving and grand families. Give us a little bit more of an overview. What do we need to know so we can understand what's going on?
9: Well, I really appreciate you talking about this topic today. I think it's very important and one that awareness and understanding of has been increasing, but so many people still don't realize how many families are touched. There are more than 2.4 million children who are being raised by grandparents, aunts, uncles, older siblings, close family friends, and they make such a difference in those children's lives. With kinship care and grand families, Generations United interchangeably uses both terms. And part of the reason is because in some policy and social work schools and situations, kinship care is the proper term. In other situations, when you're talking about a child on a playground or wanting somebody to understand the families, to say they live in a grand family is a very much, much more warm term. So with kinship and grand families, we did some research about 20 years ago with some messaging experts to try to test out what term would resonate with people. And what the researchers found was that the term kinship care left most people cold, except for a social worker. That's because they were used to that term. And that grand family really warmed people's hearts. They could see it. They could understand it more. So we have a tendency to lean towards grand families. So with the families themselves, there are a significant number, as I mentioned. And I think what's important for people to realize is because they oftentimes keep children out of formal foster care, they save taxpayers more than $10.5 billion a year by taking care of the children. So as one relative caregiver told me once, all I'm asking for is a little bit of respect and respite and support for what I'm doing.
8: And I just wanted to clarify one other part of the description that you provided, Donna, and that is the members and their roles in these two different kind of activities, kinship caregiving and grand families. Is it still the same people that we're talking about, usually grandparents, or as I mentioned earlier, sometimes it's close family friends or other adult family members? When one uses the term grand families, you always think, well, it must be the grandparents. I just wanted to clarify that the members are still the same folks and their roles are similar in terms of caring for the children. Can you help us on that?
9: You're right, Cheryl. We look at them as the same because grand family, as I said, it's living in a grand family. And so it can be an uncle, an aunt, an older sibling, a close family friend. For example, in the book, one of the people I talk about that's one of the stories that we tell is a gentleman named Bob Rubel, and he's an uncle. He's an uncle who saw that his niece was not thriving in the care of his sister, who had a serious substance abuse issue. And so when she was six, he became involved and ended up bringing her into his home when she was 8 years old. At the time, he was married, but then he and his wife, after a year or so, separated. So he became a single father with a nine-year-old child, I think, at the time. And so Uncle Bobby was the relative that raised her, and he did a super job. There's always ups and downs, but she's 30 years old now, graduated from college and doing well. So it can be aunts, uncles, siblings, close family friends. What's important is loving that child, caring for that child, and wanting the best possible outcomes for the child.
8: And we're going to be talking more about that a little bit later in the interview. But the other piece of information that would be helpful for our listeners is more information about Generations United. You've been affiliated with that organization
10: formerly as the CEO and now as a senior fellow. Tell us more about Generations United. What is the mission? What will we need to know?
9: Generations United has been around for almost 40 years now. And I think what's important when I think about the origin story is that it was founded by the leading children, youth, and aging organizations in America. And they founded the organization at a time when people were really trying to pit the generations against each other, where they said, our country can't afford to support child care and elder care. It can't afford to feed our children and our seniors. So you have to choose. And what they did was they came together and said, no, the social compact, that commitment between generations, is that we'll care for each other throughout our life course, through the times when we need care, through the times that we give care. So Generations United has always been focused on, you know, creating stronger communities for children, youth, and older adults through intergenerational practices and solutions. About 30 years ago, one of the topics that seemed to surface that people weren't thinking about from that intergenerational solutions perspective was grandparents and other relatives raising children. The child welfare world was looking at it, the aging world was looking at it, but they weren't talking to each other. So what Generations United did was they brought the diverse groups together, and from that time have worked to forge a common agenda that unites the organizations so they can advocate together, they can work on behalf of the families together. So we started something called the National Center on Grand Families that does advocacy work, issues an annual State of Grand Families reports, and works with an incredible cadre of grand voices. These are the grandparents, the aunts, the uncles, the children that were raised by grandparents, so that they can tell their stories, so they can be the advocates, so that they can tell advocates what they really need. So I think that's a really important aspect of that work. And then about 5 years ago, for the first time, the federal government funded a technical assistance center. So Generations United houses the Grand Families and Kinship Support Network, a national technical assistance center. And they focus on systems and jurisdictions and helping change policies at the state and local and tribal level. So that's a big part of Generations United's work. And the other is just supporting the connections, the programs that build strong communities that are healthy places to grow up and grow old.
10: Is there a website? You could give that to us now and then tell us again a little bit later what we need to know about Generations United as far as getting information or resources.
9: Yeah, I'd love to share that, Cheryl. The website is pretty easy to remember. It's just www.gu.org. So GU for Generations United. And that's where people can find more information about all of Generations United's work, but also connect to the National Center on Grand Families and the National Network.
10: Donna, one of the things that some folks might be a little bit confused a bit, or at least want to know more, since this is such an important topic, is the difference between kinship placement and foster care. Enlighten us as to what we need to know about how those two situations for children vary.
9: You're right, they do vary. I think it's really interesting as far as for every child who's in foster care in the care of a relative, there are 19 that are being raised outside of the system informally by a relative. And so the foster care system probably is responsible for less than 500,000 children, whereas grandparents and grandfamilies, uncles, aunts are raising more than 2.4 million children. One of the big differences is the legal relationship. Who has custody, legal custody of the child? In the foster care system, the child is actually in the custody of the state, and the state makes a lot of decisions for that foster family, whereas when a family is not in the system, they make their own decisions. But oftentimes, if they don't have some sort of a legal relationship, that means that the relative caregiver can't even enroll their child in school, let alone seek medical treatment, let alone have access to their what might be an individual education plan. They can't access, and they aren't aware oftentimes, of the services and supports. Whereas when a family's connected to foster care, there's regular training, meetings, a caseworker who hopefully helps that family navigate systems.
10: You mentioned a little bit earlier the numbers of children who might be being raised by grand families, but talk a little bit more about the demographics of children who receive care from kinship caregivers. Does it vary throughout the United States? Are certain cultures or races more likely to be raising grand families? urban areas versus rural areas. What should we know about that aspect of the situation, about grand families and kinship caregiving?
9: It's really important to understand the whole context of the families, because you're looking at not just one generation or one issue. You're looking at sort of a multi-generational and complex family arrangement and need for support. About 50% of the caregivers are over the age of 60. 55% of them are still in the workforce, and oftentimes they're still in the workforce because they have to be contributing and trying to raise the children. So they're working oftentimes way past a traditional retirement age. 48% of the families have had the children for more than 5 years. So they may have taken the child in thinking it was temporary and then realized it was permanent and worked towards a permanent situation or legal arrangement. But it's also true that 26% of the caregivers have a disability, and the families are more likely to live in poverty. 18% of the families live in poverty. So they face a number of different issues, and that can make a real difference. When we think about demographics, it's also important to realize that they cut across all age ranges, demographics, races, economic groups. For example, there's a grandparent who used to head up a national foundation. And when he and his wife took in their two teenage grandchildren on Cape Cod, they didn't need financial support. They could afford the services that the children needed. Whereas if you have somebody who's on a limited or fixed income, when they take on the children, it brings a whole lot of other issues to them. In terms of racial demographics, again, it's all different races, ethnicities, but it is more prevalent in African American and Native Americans. There's a cultural strength. There's that strength and value of keeping the families together. But also, because of institutional racism and implicit bias, oftentimes the children are more likely to be removed from a parent, or the parent is thought to not be able to parent, and so they remove the child. So there are higher numbers there. In terms of rural versus urban, again, it's every situation. Some of the differences, though, are oftentimes if you're in a rural environment, you may not be able to access or find the services or the support groups that you need. They'd be more distant, whereas in an urban area, you may be more likely to take public transportation to be able to get to where you need to be for those supports and services. It's also true that one of the people that I talk about in the Grand Families book is a very successful gentleman named Lance Robertson, and his parents were teenage parents. They weren't old enough to raise him, and he lived in rural Oklahoma, and so his grandfather, being very pragmatic, just said, "You're going to live in our house. We're going to raise this child because realistically, we're going to raise him one way or the other." And so living in that small town environment, they didn't have to worry about a legal arrangement and enrolling Lance in school or getting him medical care because everybody knew everybody. They were all friends. And the wonderful outcome of that story is that now what Lance will tell you is his parents are among his best friends because he was raised close to them, because he was kept with a relative, with his grandparents. He has this wonderful group of grandparents, this wonderful group of parents that are very close to him and contribute to the special aspects of his life today.
8: 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I'm Cheryl Beverstorff, producer and host of Aging Matters in Arlington, Virginia. And today we're talking about kinship caregiving and grand families, which relates to the care of children by relatives or close family friends when their parents can't care for them. Can you enlighten us a little bit more as to what are possible circumstances that lead to grand family formation?
9: Oftentimes is because of substance abuse, or the parent may be incarcerated, but also there's mental health issues, there's poverty, there's death of a parent. And I think we need to keep that in mind today as we're in a war in Iran. The war started in Iraq. The first soldier that was killed was a single mother, and her grandparents raised that child. So anything that's happening in our society, where we saw a big spike, was during the opioid epidemic, when parents got hooked or died because of an overdose. It was the grandparents that stepped in that raised those children. But it's been throughout our history, too. George and Martha Washington raised her grandchildren at Mount Vernon. John Hancock was raised by his uncle. It's a real strength that families can be there in a crisis situation, can help with the continuity of raising those children. But anytime we see a societal issue, you can bet that relatives are going to be the backstop. They're going to be the ones that end up making sure that our country's children are cared for.
10: Once that happens, Donna, are these grand family caregivers, are they required to be licensed by the state in which they live? Are there certain legal requirements that they will now have to meet because they are legally responsible for these children?
9: That's interesting, Cheryl, to think about, because oftentimes the relatives don't have legal custody of the children. They want to, but they can't afford it. And I think a really good example of that is Adrienne, a grandmother who lives right outside of Chicago. And she's one of the main stories, one that captivated my heart when I met her and she was first speaking. She was a very quiet Czechoslovakian grandmother who really didn't feel comfortable speaking in front of people unless she was singing in her church choir. And she's become one of the staunchest vocalist advocates for grand families, because when her son married a woman who had a substance abuse issue, she became very worried about her grandson, Joey, and she and her husband stepped in oftentimes and took care of him. And when they tried to get legal custody, she ended up going to court 127 times, spending down her savings. She spent over $100,000 on legal bills until she was finally able to get custody of Joy. It took a lot to convince the courts that the mother wasn't fit to parent. Unfortunately, her son had died, so it was either the grandparents or the daughter, and it became the grandparents. And I loved it when she told me the story of going into court for the last time. And she had been very frustrated by this judge. She'd been in front of this one judge 7 times. And she had another judge that she met in the orthodontic practice that she worked at, who told her when she told the judge about her story and this judge wasn't listening, she looked at this little gray-haired Czechoslovakian woman and said, "You know, Adrienne, I think you have the backbone and the balls to do this." She said, "What I want you to do is when you go in that court and the judge is ignoring you, you say, 'Excuse me, judge, I'm a U.S. citizen. I vote and your name's on the ballot.'" And she did. She did, and the judge leaned forward and said, "Okay, tell me everything." And so all the times he hadn't been listening to her, he finally listened. And her husband, Ron, was terrified. He said, "You're going to get us thrown out of court, Adrienne. You're going to get us thrown out." She said, "Well, then I'm going to go screaming." And one of the sheriffs on the way out said, "You did it, Graham. After all these times, you did it." So it's not easy, but grandparents do want that legal relationship when they can get it. One of the difficulties is that oftentimes when they do get a legal relationship with a child, it means severing the parent's responsibilities and rights. And that can cause friction in a family. But whenever possible, they would like that. Now, the states are becoming more aware of how important it is for grandparents and other relatives to raise the children. So they're looking at placement considerations differently. Many of them are adopting standards that are more supportive or lenient towards a grand family or a kinship family. Like a good example of that is foster care licensing. It used to be that the families, in order to qualify for a foster care payment, had to meet the same expectations of a stranger's foster home, meaning every child had to have a separate bedroom, they had to have different entrances and exits available, they had to have so many square feet. And think about it, I don't know about you, but I shared a room with my sister the whole time I was growing up. You know, we lived together, we shared bathrooms, we shared, you know, we did a lot of things because we were families. And so now the states have an opportunity to look at kinship and grand family homes differently. They can say, okay, bunk beds are all right. They could say somebody sleeping on a couch may be okay. They maybe don't have to have as many bathrooms, this or that. So states are realizing that it's really beneficial to families and to the future and to the children if we realize that these are families that deserve support and perhaps a little leniency.
10: You've been touching on the benefits already of grand families. And I'd like to go through a few of those. I noticed that there is some reference to these different benefits on the Generations United website. And I suspect that you also included that kind of information in your book. But in terms of benefits, I would suspect there's more increased stability that can be provided for these children, and perhaps even permanency, that once they're there, that's where they will be until they're on their own. Would you agree, Donna?
9: You're so right, Cheryl. There are so many benefits for the children and for the families. For example, there was one grandmother, when she took in her grandchild, she was going in the sixth grade, and she realized that was going to be the first year that her granddaughter was beginning and ending the school year in the same school. So the stableness, the stability of the family, the permanent relationship is much, much stronger, in part because your grandchild, your niece, your nephew, they may make a mistake and you're going to work through that with them. Whereas in a foster care placement, it might be, don't want this child, don't need this child. So they experience much more stable placements. They're more likely to stay in the same neighborhood, stay connected to friends. Relatives are more likely to take in, adopt, or foster, or just simply take in sibling groups, brothers and sisters, which really helps because there are just heartbreaking stories about siblings being ripped apart from each other and in a very traumatic situation anyway. And then to lose that brother or sister that you've always been with, it's really harmful. And then there's the cultural roots. There was a time when there wasn't preferred placement for African-American or Native Alaskans or Hispanic families, Latino families, to look for someone who is of their same ethnicity or race. And what happens then is, I remember one story of a grandmother just being so upset because she finally got access to her grandson and the foster family had cut off his braid. And in a Native American culture, to cut a child's braid was incredibly harmful. So they're more able to be connected to their roots, to their culture, to their traditions, which we all know tradition makes for strong family life.
10: I would also wonder, too, if on the part of the child or the children, that there are better behavioral and mental health outcomes, and the children have greater feelings of belonging and acceptance. I mean, imagine if they have been dealing with issues related to their parents or other cultural kinds of things, that certainly has an impact on their mental health. And so this stability certainly must positively impact the children's behavior and mental health. Have you found that to be true also, Donna?
9: You're so right. I think one of the strongest points to make is that children in kinship care and grand families are more likely to say they feel loved, whereas others may not. And they stay together. And that becomes what's considered a protective factor for adverse childhood, the protective factors that either help them heal or help them cope better with what they've experienced are much, much stronger. But also oftentimes these kids are ones that other people would have thrown away. You know, I think about Shahid Morris, who lives in New Jersey. Shahid's mother was addicted and an alcoholic. So when he was born, the ambulance came when his mother went into labor and they had to pry the liquor bottle out of her mouth to put her on the ambulance. When he was born, as soon as she could, she walked out of the hospital and he was there. He was born addicted. He couldn't lift his head. There was so much that he couldn't do as a baby. And his grandmother went storming into the hospital and said, I'm taking him. And that grandmother was a janitor who worked part-time. So he had multiple medical appointments and she would take a bus, two buses, one way to get him to his medical appointments and then two buses back. And that was every day for a year. Under her care, thrived, whereas chances are he would have been, they were told that he might not live, that he would die. So he says, I'm alive today because of my grandmother. And he has done so well. He's now a runner who has a healthy diet. He was the first in his family to graduate from college.

0: and really wants to develop housing for grandparents raising grandchildren. And he is now the proud owner of the house that his grandmother raised him in.
1: You have some wonderful stories, Donna. And you mentioned a little bit ago also about siblings. Could you tell us a little bit more? Is it likely in a grand family situation that grandparents end up taking all of the children, if say they're two or three, or is there still a possibility of separation? I was just wondering what your experience or what the statistics show as to if grand families do take all of the siblings. I would imagine that there's a better, again, stability because they have their siblings with them as well. But talk a little bit more about what the circumstances might be and what the outcomes are.
0: If at all possible, grand families want to keep the siblings together. Now, sometimes there's issues in terms of the size of the home or the financial responsibility, but what sometimes will happen then is it might be that one aunt takes one of the children, a grandparent takes one, a great-grandmother takes one, you know, so it's still the extended family and they work together to support the children and make sure that the children are together whenever they want to be for holidays, all of that kind of thing. But in other cases, they find ways to sacrifice. I think about J.J. Hitch. He and his two brothers and sisters had a really difficult, horrible childhood where his parents were involved with drugs and there were mental health issues. And finally, at age six, his sister, his little sister, packed two suitcases, one with clothes and one with toys, got on her tricycle and went to their grandparents' house. And then the boys followed. So all of a sudden, these grandparents who were both working had four children in their house. And it wasn't legally, according to the foster care system, big enough for four children. So they worked frantically to build the home that they could all be in together that would pass foster care requirements. And it took years, and it also bankrupted the caregivers, the grandparents, in order to be able to fit the house for the children. They were finally able to be successful and got some support for the children.
1: 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Special thanks to my guest, Donna Butts, Senior Fellow with Generations United. 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
3: Welcome to Making Contact, and today we are airing part two of a two-part series on the African-American history of Indianapolis. 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The podcast tries to understand history, policy, and planning from the perspective of the people that live in those cities and who are trying to preserve the lost stories of their shared past. And joining us today again is Deka Hussein from Urbanist Media. So Deka, for our listeners that maybe didn't catch part one, what did we learn about Indianapolis last week?
4: Last week we spoke about Black Indianapolis, the history that's actually quite specific to the Indiana Avenue corridor and its very vibrant, rich African-American history and the extant places that are there still and the places that are also not quite there, but a lot of on-the-ground folks are doing quite a bit of work to help commemorate. So some of that is the history of Madam C.J. Walker and some of its other histories that are related to the planning efforts and the development efforts that are being done to cultivate and kind of retain the African-American history of Indiana Avenue.
3: And today we're going to be listening to part two. So what is today's story about?
4: Today's show focuses on a couple different stories related to Indianapolis that are a little bit outside of the Indiana Avenue corridor, basically trying to say, hey, there is Black history throughout Indianapolis. It is not just located within this very specific area, but that there are places like Norwood, which was a relatively unknown history that I think a lot of people had, they had the stories and they didn't really share them until one activist, Kayla Austin, came in and started talking to people. And she actually did it in a really unique way where she was like, she's an artist. So she was doing the artwork and drawing, painting the individuals that she would meet who had connections to Norwood, and she would talk to them and she would record their oral history. And through that work, it was so incredible to learn and hear about lots of other important African-American figures that really were integral to helping shape the history of Indianapolis in terms of its African-American history.
3: Thank you, Deka. And by the way, if you'd like more information about Urbanist Media, visit us online at radioproject.org for links to all of their episodes. And now here's part two of their journey into the Black history of Indianapolis.
5: The reason I'm in the preservation business is because my mother taught me that this is something important.
4: That's Claudia Polly, the preservationist we introduced you to last episode.
6: She wouldn't do any of the work she does today if it weren't for her mother's influence.
5: She had been a preservationist back in the day when we all just thought she was a little crazy.
4: Ah! When Claudia's mother, Jean Spears, got into preservation in the late 1950s, she started small.
5: They were tearing down these mansions. A mom would go into these homes and she'd take out marble fireplaces, mahogany staircases, stained glass windows, and then she created her own antique store.
6: In the 60s, Jean raised her preservation game. It all started when she began looking for her family's new home.
5: We couldn't move to the house that we wanted to move to because of segregation. The white realtors wouldn't let us go through, so my mother started looking downtown. Mm-hmm. And Lockerbie Square was then, at that point, was a white slum. Now it's the preeminent preservation district in Indianapolis, and Mom bought a house for $5,000. It was not in great shape.
4: How many bedrooms?
5: 15-room house, one bathroom. It was really not a place that you wanted to set foot in.
4: But that didn't scare Jean Spears.
5: She restored it beautifully and lived in it for 15 years and then said, why am I not doing this to the Black neighborhood of downtown Indianapolis where her grandparents had lived?
6: It was easier said than done. During the 1950s and 60s, the city of Indianapolis used eminent domain to take land away from Indiana Avenue for highway construction.
4: The city then sold the land to Indiana University.
6: Then she saw Indiana Avenue take another hit.
5: They watched Madam Walker's house be destroyed for the widening of West Street. Nobody stood up and said, no, no, you can't do that.
0: But the city did. Luckily, about 6 blocks of historic homes survived.
6: One day, she saw an opportunity to buy one of those homes. It was, well, another fixer-upper.
5: If the termites had not been holding hands, that house would have fallen down. So,
0: Jean worked her magic and turned it into another beautiful home.
6: She met her new neighbors and organized them. She helped rename the neighborhood to Ransom Place in honor of Freeman Ransom, Madam Walker's lawyer, who had lived in the neighborhood during the company's heyday in the 1910s.
0: In the late 1980s, Jean noticed the university making moves once again.
5: The university, it's all on the south side of Indiana Avenue. It said it was not going to cross over to the north side. Well, it would have crossed over a lot sooner than it has even now if Mom hadn't taken a stake in Ransom Place.
6: Jean and some neighbors worked with the Landmarks Commission to get a historic designation for Ransom Place.
0: They uncovered the names of Black doctors, civic leaders, and other professionals who had lived in the neighborhood, many of whom had worked for Madam Walker.
6: In 1991, they succeeded. Today, the National Register of Historic Places includes this neighborhood.
5: That's how Ransom Place Historic District came to be.
0: Thanks in no small part to the connection to Madam C.J. Walker, Jean Spears was able to save this pocket of Black history in an area the city had almost erased from memory.
6: But Black indie history is about more than Madam Walker. Other stories and places in the city need protection too.
0: Luckily, today, a new generation is carrying on what Miss Jean Spears started.
6: Welcome to Urban Roots, a podcast from Urbanist Media that dives into little-known stories from history. We're your hosts. I'm cities journalist Vanessa Quirk.
0: And I'm historic preservationist Dela Hussein Wetzel. Today, we're continuing our two-part series on Black Indianapolis.
6: If you missed part one, now's a good time to go back and listen to that episode so that you can learn about Madam C.J. Walker and Indiana Avenue.
0: In this episode, we'll go beyond Madam Walker and tell you stories of Black Indianapolis that have rarely been told.
6: And we'll introduce you to 3 Black women who are safeguarding these stories of the past and guiding Indianapolis toward a better future.
2: I have a new nickname. I'm being called a rogue historian.
7: Rogue? Oh my God, you put that on a business card.
2: I was like, I'm getting t-shirts. Yes. Y'all need a t-shirt?
0: When she's not roguely researching, Kayla Austin stays busy as a painter, a grassroots advocate, and the founder of a consulting company that helps Black neighborhoods mobilize history for their own protection.
6: Kayla, who's mixed race, grew up in Indianapolis. When she left as a young adult, she had no intention of ever coming back. But in 2020, in the midst of the pandemic, she returned.
2: But I was depressed to be back here because I have so many negative memories attached to it. My mother's family was pretty deeply involved in the Klan, actually. And so the stories that were told to me about what it means to be Black were very derogatory, right? And so it was a very long path to kind of recover that. And history is how I've been able to do so, right?
0: Kayla embarked on a new project to try and reconnect with the city that she had previously written off.
2: I just started inviting people into my studio and I'm doing their portraits and I'm recording their oral histories. That's also how I meet Miss Flanora.
6: Ms. Flanora Frazier.
2: And she's just this little tiny old lady and she's very sassy.
0: Ms. Flanora told Kayla about the place where she grew up, Norwood, a small neighborhood about 5 miles southeast from Indiana Avenue.
2: Norwood is less than half a mile from the house I was born in. And no one ever talked about Norwood.
6: Here's an excerpt of Ms. Flanora that Kayla recorded for her oral history project.
8: There was but one, maybe two telephones in the neighborhood. But everybody knew everything. How did the word get around? You do something down the street, when you get home, Mom knew it. And you could get a spanking anywhere. And then get home and have another one. So you try to be good. The neighbors would look out for your kids. Nobody had to worry. And you never went hungry. You could eat at anybody's house. It was a very caring community, I tell you. So much different from now.
6: The more Kayla learned from Miss Flanora about her history, the more it drew her in.
2: She's 92 years old. Her grandfather, he escaped slavery when he was 13 years old and joined the U.S. Colored Troops.
4: This regiment of African Americans suffered unimaginable losses during the Civil and American Indian Wars.
2: 5,000 colored troops leave, and 950 of them make it back home.
6: Miss Flanora's grandfather, Reverend Sidney Pinnock, was one of those men. He and many others in his regiment made Norwood their home.
2: The lots over in this part of town are only $50. You got probably $25 to throw in on a house with your best friend. And that's what they do, right? They penny party. Everybody throws in $10, they buy the lot for the church. You know, everybody puts in $10 more, they buy the barn.
4: Ms. Flanora.
8: That's before my time, but I've heard the stories. Grandfather, I guess, he formed a church, and it's still there.
6: In 1889, Miss Flanora's grandfather establishes the Pennock African Methodist Episcopal Zion Church in the neighborhood.
4: Ransom Place, the thriving Black neighborhood along Indiana Avenue, helps Norwood grow.
2: Ransom Place is essentially Norwood's mother, right? So it's sending its doctors over, it's sending its lawyers over, it's sending its teachers over.
6: One of those teachers, Miss Ada Harris, left an indelible mark on the neighborhood.
4: Madam C.J. Walker is an inspirational story, but Ada Harris was a pioneer too.
2: Ada Harris patented the straightening iron in 1893. Ada Harris is also the only Black woman in the state of Indiana who goes to the World's Fair in Paris. We've got a picture of her shaking hands with Queen Victoria.
6: She applied her world-class ingenuity toward her new home.
2: She comes out to Norwood and starts Norwood Colored School No. 5. In 1889, when she gets there, there are less than 15 students in the school, right? Within 10 years, there's 150 students in the Norwood Colored School. 90% of the Black people in Norwood had been previously enslaved. So I'm sure Ada Harris is knocking on doors like, hey, that baby needs to be in this classroom and not in that farm working. We've had enough farm, you know, like that's just how I imagine. Ada Harris is a sassy woman.
4: Kayla says Ada didn't just turn the school around. She became Norwood's unofficial mayor.
2: She runs the community land trust. She writes out all the legal paperwork. And she also has, being raised in Ransom Place, access to the NAACP and all of these organizations over there that Norwood doesn't have access to because they're isolated.
6: Ada helps Norwood become one of the most affluent free Black communities in the Midwest.
2: By 1912, they have a Black library, they have their own marshal, they have their own fire station. They also have a lot of boarding houses and hotels and hostels. Every house had fruit trees in their yard. There are no lynchings within the boundaries of Norwood, not one. That's a big deal. Norwood sounds like a utopia.
4: Of course, no utopia can last.
6: As we discussed in our previous episode, the Ku Klux Klan was solidifying its grip throughout the state from the 1910s on.
2: There are 250,000 Klansmen by 1927, and they set up all around the borders of Norwood. We have a Klan distribution map, and every X on it is 1,000 Klan members. I mean, and it's a dense forest around Norwood. Mayor Duval, literally in the Klan. Very open about it, super active Klansmen. Indianapolis essentially starts to dismantle this community. They take the marshal, defund the trolley system. They remove Ada Harris as the principal of the Norwood Colored School. She had been the principal there for nearly 30 years.
4: During this time when the Klan is dismantling Norwood, Ada Harris tries to prevent her life's work from being undone.
2: 1925, Ada Harris has a stroke. And she writes up her will. She leaves 5 lots to the Indianapolis Parks Commission. This is the lot with their library, their community center, their kindergarten classes, and their park on it. Under the agreement that they are going to build the Ada B. Harris Center for the Benefit of Negro Children in Norwood.
6: In 1927, Ada Harris dies. The Parks Commission sends an attorney to assess Norwood.
2: The attorney comes back and says it is neither needed nor necessary for there to be a center for the benefit of Negro children in Norwood. Auction everything off. They auction it all off. In 1928, they bulldoze everything. They flatten everything. And by the time Ms. Flanora is born in 1929, there's nothing left.
4: In all of Indianapolis, you can't find a historical marker about Ada Harris.
2: Norwood's tried to get markers in their community, and they have their rejection letters. Ms. Flanora applied for it in 1997. Her grandfather's church was 110 years old. They have complete archives. They have everything that you needed to put a historic marker in place. What you meant to say is you don't value Black people and their structures and their impact.
6: Kayla and others have started pressuring the city to create a park in Ada's honor.
2: I'm going to press them to have it done by 2027 because that's 100 years.
7: Yeah.
2: And that's about time.
4: But that's not all Kayla's been up to. She's been talking to Ms. Flanora's neighbors and uncovering some pretty amazing stories.
6: 15 families in Norwood still live in the houses that their grandfathers built at the end of the Civil War. And all 15 have kept extensive archives of their family histories, photographs, freedom documents, even Civil War uniforms.
2: None of the neighbors knew that the other ones had these too. So we've discovered all this history. We've been reintroducing the neighbors to their own story. People my age had no idea about any of this. They're like, Grandma, what do you mean? We had the first Black library. They're like, oh yeah, I guess we forgot to mention it to you. You know, what do you mean? My great-great-grandfather's Civil War uniform is here in the trunk and nobody mentioned it to me. Wow. And they're like, well, we didn't think you'd think it was important.
3: 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And now, back to the show.
2: We stopped telling stories. And it's because of trauma, right? It's because it hurts. But not all parts of the story hurt. Some parts of the story are beautiful. Over the last year, we've been able to give them their story back. And that's causing some real transformational changes. They're showing up for themselves.
4: Recently, Norwood showed up for itself, big time.
6: Since the mid-20th century, Norwood has suffered from many of the same socioeconomic forces that have throttled African-American neighborhoods across the country.
4: However, Indianapolis neglected Norwood to an extreme degree, even by American standards. Here's Ms. Flanora Frazier again.
8: We had outdoor toilets. Some people had septic tanks, if you could afford them. I remember my brothers carried drinking water from three houses down the street.
2: Norwood doesn't get roads until 1971. It didn't give them access to medical coverage. They didn't get gas and water.
6: Over the decades, the city of Indianapolis has built some things in Norwood, a park, a firehouse, a jail. In 2020, Kayla discovered that the city wanted to build a morgue on a plot of land that had been the family home of John Hardrick.
4: Hardrick's portraits, still lifes, and murals achieved wide acclaim. In the late 1920s, a Hardrick piece even hung in the Smithsonian.
6: Kayla and others showed up at public meetings and made some good trouble. Judith Thomas, the deputy mayor of neighborhood engagement for the city, remembers it well.
9: We went and talked to the neighborhood and got our hats handed to us. What we were going to build was on a historic piece of land. But we listened.
6: The people of Norwood prevailed over the city.
2: They officially canceled all of the morgue building within Norwood.
4: Since the fight over the morgue, the city of Indianapolis has started mapping Black and brown places throughout the city. That's a big deal.
9: We know where they are, who was there, and when we're looking at development projects, we're respectful of what was there before.
4: The city will now think twice before building new projects over historic sites.
6: Kayla's hopeful, but also wary. She understands both the power and the limitations of history as a force for change.
2: This is like a very basic hierarchy of needs, like, right? You can't build when you're fighting. You can't build when you don't have food. You can't build when your environment is toxic. But one thing history does provide that is at the very core, right at the bottom of the hierarchy of needs, is a sense of self.
4: Kayla has been working to return this sense of self to Norwood. A short drive away, near Indian Avenue, another Black Hoosier is on the same mission.
10: To really have a good sense of self, you need to be able to feel those who came before you. When those buildings are taken away, that connection is taken away.
6: That's Paula Brooks. She's a community advocate for environmental justice.
4: Paula has helped neighborhoods reject facilities that would generate noxious fumes. She's fought for safer and more accessible streets.
10: My activism really stems from the fact that decision makers, policy makers, and others not seeing the humanity of the long-term residents that live here.
6: She's also part of the third generation in her family to live in Ransom Place.
10: There's not too many people in this neighborhood that knows the streets and the feeling, the history, like I do. And that green one right there, that's Miss Spears' house. So
4: when I was in Indianapolis, I asked Paula if she would meet me in Ransom Place, the neighborhood that Jean Spears and others got landmarked decades before. She explained that the neighborhood is actually much bigger than the historic district. It includes areas like Fayette Street and Flanner House Homes.
10: This is the only neighborhood downtown that Black people own real estate.
11: Mm-hmm.
10: Just about every Black person that lives in the neighborhood owns their home.
11: Mm-hmm. That's pretty impressive.
6: However, this homeownership hasn't safeguarded people from disruptive developments. While the landmarked blocks have been kept safe, other blocks in the neighborhood have been forgotten and left vulnerable. Over the years, historic homes were knocked down. Small businesses gave way to an unattractive strip mall. Safe streets became high-speed throughways.
4: When Indiana University Health demolished a road to install a monorail for students and staff, it pushed traffic coming from the interstate onto the street where Paula's mom lived.
10: My mom had to move from her house. They had put in the monorail and had her backing out in the traffic going 40 miles an hour blindly, and nobody cared.
4: Even when developers do construct needed buildings, like housing, they often block access to streets that used to run directly through the neighborhood.
10: 9th Street, right, it used to continue all the way through the avenue as well. So they built this building, but they didn't really think about, again, the connectivity. So just trying to get across is not easy.
11: I really feel the disconnectivity here. It doesn't feel like a neighborhood as much.
6: Last year, a new project proposed for Indiana Avenue came across Paula's desk. It was for student housing that would have disconnected the neighborhood even more.
4: Paula started calling people in Indianapolis to form the Indiana Avenue Coalition. It pressured the city to reject the project.
6: The coalition was able to stop this development. But Paula is clear that her work isn't just about preserving old buildings and preventing new ones. It's about advocating for the right kind of new development.
10: There's a tendency to want to turn us into museum relics, place this area like in a time capsule, and not really looking at how we are today as a community. What people want is to walk on the streets and feel safe. More green space, more transportation options. You respect the history, but you have to definitely build new. You have to look towards the future. So that's a fine line to have to walk.
4: Jean Spears' daughter, Claudia Polly, walks that line every day.
12: How can we ensure that any new development along Indiana Avenue responds to the history of the people that were there before?
6: Claudia isn't just a preservationist. She started a new nonprofit, the Urban Legacy Lands Initiative, or ULI, to help transform the avenue.
12: Using the past as a catalyst for the future, for urban legacy lands in jeopardy, the Andrew Mellon Foundation gave us money to create a new kind of CDC, a community development corporation, except this is a cultural heritage development corporation.
6: Claudia hopes her initiative can be the catalyst to bring back a thriving business community along Indiana Avenue.
12: And there's a reason why small shops have to charge as much as they do, because of their overhead. Maybe there's a way that ULI, as a nonprofit, can help subsidize in some way, and it's a smart investment. It's not just handing out, no. If you are helped through the process and you're given money to start and you are given all the things that you need to have to be successful, maybe there won't be that failure rate that we often see.
4: I asked Claudia to meet me on Indiana Avenue and help me imagine the future of this once vibrant community.
13: It's kind of the way I feel in the morning. It takes a minute to get from first to second.
4: We met on a loud, busy intersection where cars went by you on their way to and from the interstate.
13: Because the interstate exit is right up there, and you come off the interstate and just zoom down West Street. I know, because I occasionally do it. But I think about how bad it is when I'm doing it. But we need to be much more thoughtful about how we create our urban neighborhoods and respect our urban neighborhoods.
4: The streets here are an affront to what the neighborhood had been. And the buildings, they don't do much to help either.
6: Even now, developers still come into the avenue with plans that show little regard for the community's past or present. With her initiative, Claudia is hoping to change the conversation from the start.
13: Just this past week, we went before the Indianapolis Historic Preservation Commission, something that we hadn't known was coming up on the docket, a development proposal for a block just up the street here, which has been vacant for many years.
4: The proposal would have provided housing the neighborhood needs, but Claudia and her colleagues could see right away that its design clashed with its surroundings.
13: So we are now going to work with the development team as well as the community to help bring in the people that we can help bring in to make this work.
6: The Urban Legacy Land Initiative convenes people in the community, business owners, developers, university representatives, and city officials, and not just for one-off projects.
13: They want to bring back the vitality of the avenue. It was a center of commerce. It was a center of community coming together. Whether it was a barber shop or a liquor store or a hair salon, grocery stores, there were all sorts of places to go and do and be together. And that was the avenue. We'd like to get that back.
11: Let's say it's 2052. What's here? What's changed? What does it look like? How does it sound?
13: There'll be people here. There'll be people living here, playing here, shopping here. It will be a vibrant community once again.
11: Yeah, I think the avenue looking all, you know, kind of just hustle and bustle again and a little bit more, you know, poppin'.
13: Poppin' is the word. And it will be a section of Indianapolis that people take a great deal of pride upon, because we've maintained the history of what was here, who was here, and how it was. It's reconciliation and moving forward and a healing.
6: Claudia is clearly walking in her mother's footsteps. So are Paula Brooks and Kayla Austin. They're all fighting to reclaim and protect the history that once was, and to set a path for a brighter future.
3: That was part two of a two-part series on Indianapolis and its Black history. 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I'm Salima Hamarani, and thanks for listening to Making Contact.
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16: That's what we were taught.